0: Well, that's Lisa Turkhurst, and she joins us today on Focus on the Family with Jim Daly, and I'm John Fuller.
1: You know, John, most of us probably wouldn't describe ourselves as controlling. So often, controlling people don't know they're controlling.
0: That's true.
1: And there's so many different environments when we talk about controlling. There's work. I mean, I've said, you know, when you're in this position, I'm responsible to the donors and the board. There's a certain amount of control I need to exert to make sure the ministry is moving in the right place and not feel bad about that. You know, this is a direction or a change of course that we need to make, so let's make it. And people say, well, that's very controlling. But you need that. So there are healthy examples of control. Then we get into marriage, and again, that can be unhealthy. You know, if one of the spouses is overly controlling, out of fear perhaps. The good news is we're going to talk about this topic today with our guest in such a powerful and positive way for us to recognize those temptations for control, what drives it, the fear in us and other things, and then what do we do to move to a more biblical, godly perspective.
0: Yeah, because so much of life can't be controlled, right? Well,
1: let's
0: Lisa Turkhurst is always popular when we have her here in the studio, and you're about to hear why. As the president and chief visionary officer of Proverbs 31 Ministries, she's encouraged literally millions of women to strengthen their faith and their relationships. She's written a number of books, and one that we're talking about today is called Making Peace with What I Can't Control. Find relief from the exhaustion of overthinking, trying to fix others, and wanting to figure it all out. And you can learn more about Lisa and this book at our website.
1: That is so good. What a great title.
2: Thank you, Lisa.
1: Welcome in.
2: Thank you so much. I'm so honored once again to be with you guys.
1: At Proverbs 31 Ministries, you're talking to so many women. What in this category of control are you hearing from them where they're struggling?
2: I think people, first of all, there's a big section of people that wouldn't necessarily, like you said before, Jim, they're not necessarily saying I'm a control freak or I have control issues. And yet they're walking around so exhausted from trying to manage everything that they are responsible to manage, but then also stepping over that line, managing other people, situations that they feel they want a certain outcome. All of it's so very understandable. And I would say the vast majority of people, the root of their control is not power, it's fear.
1: Mm-hmm.
2: And I think when we start to really peel back the layers, we have to understand and take a look at there's a paper thin line between being a responsible person, which is really good, to being a controlling person. And so we have to examine where is that line and how can we address the fear that often drives these controlling tendencies that whether we know it or not, must be dealt with.
1: And we are going to get into that, thankfully, because I think you're right over ground zero when you talk about fear manifesting itself in control, because we want to control the environment we're in. But before we get there, this idea of control can be masked as something good. You know, that you care about others.
2: That's right.
1: Want to help them get to a better place. And those are all noble things to be about.
2: Exactly.
1: Talk about that you saw in yourself, this justification for control, that I'm just trying to help them be better.
2: Yeah. Well, and not just I saw in myself, I still see it in myself.
1: All of us have some of this, especially as Christians.
2: Yeah. You know, when I went through in my first marriage, just complete betrayal and devastation, I didn't realize that I was working overtime to try to manage another person. Mm-hmm. I truly felt like I was trying to save my marriage. I was trying to save my family. I was trying to save this man that I had been with so long. I didn't understand. I just didn't have the language or the context that what I was actually doing was hindering him from hitting rock bottom and realizing that he had a savior, but it wasn't me. And sometimes I think in a desperate attempt to save another person, what we don't realize is we're actually stepping in front of the very consequences that could actually help them. It's only understandable that we do everything that we can to try to talk them into making different choices, to try to prevent, you know, certain outcomes. And, you know, it's also very understandable. So if you're in that place, you know, before we even start talking about what needs to be done, I just want to say, I get it. And here's another big category, parents of adult children. you know?
1: Teens too.
2: Teens too. It's like, you know, we see things so clearly, because for me, I'm bringing 57-year-old wisdom into a scenario where there's 20 and 30-year-olds making decisions. My kids are great kids, but also there are certain things that I'm like, oh, no, don't do that, don't do this. And it's not because I want to control them. It's because I want to help them. But help taken too far can really get us in trouble.
1: And I think the challenge is knowing where that line is, like you said. It's so hard to give advice. You know, I'm thinking of the scripture where the Lord, they're out on the sea and the storm is going and he's sleeping. And the disciples are like, man, come on, this is dangerous, this is life-threatening. And then he calms the storm. But it's mentioned in scripture that they kind of woke him up. It's that kind of thing. Some people, let's say spouses, may look at that and say, you're disconnected from reality, man. You should be controlling in this situation. Like, the Lord should have known to wake up and calm the storm in that setting. But with a teen child who's having struggles or an adult child, there's a certain amount of wisdom and control you want to apply. But in the end, you got to let them be the Lord's, right?
2: Mm-hmm.
1: That sounds hard and calloused.
2: It is very, very challenging. But here's that paper thin line. I think let's just go there between responsibility and being controlling. When I am being responsible, I manage all that is within my ability to manage, to control. But regarding other people, I don't step over that line and also try to manage them. So being responsible is, I am going to manage what is within my ability to manage. But regarding the outcome, I must trust God.
1: Yeah.
2: And I've made peace with the fact that ultimately I have to trust God. If I'm being controlling, then controlling is, I'm going to manage everything that is within my ability to manage. And I'm also going to manage everything that is really outside of my ability to manage, because regarding the outcome, I'm only willing to accept the outcome that I think is best.
1: Yeah. There's so many behaviors that the Lord warns us about, fear being one of them. Fear not. Don't live in that state of fear. One of the things for unhealthy control, in my opinion, as I've observed it, is when it starts from fear, mm-hmm. rather than from a healthy place. Fear almost, when it rises, the only tool in a mom's tool chest, a dad's tool chest, a husband, a wife, whatever the application, is you reach for control to increase control to lower your fear.
2: Exactly.
1: And it doesn't really help.
2: Well, and here's the tricky thing about it. Sometimes it does, in a temporary sense. Sometimes our controlling efforts really do start to steer things in a direction that we want them to go. But it's all temporary, because ultimately we cannot control how another person thinks, the narrative that another person believes, or what a person does, or what they even say. So ultimately we can't control that. So even if it seems like it works for a little bit, our controlling efforts, it will eventually fall apart and leave us more anxious than we were before. Control is really fear disguised as a strength. Hmm. So think about that for a second. Control is really fear described as a strength. And I think sometimes we think there's nothing we can do about fear. It just hits us. And we know the verses, you know, the go-to verse, of course. Yeah. You know, God did not give us a spirit of fear. But I think it's important that we understand fear can actually be broken into four distinct components that will give us a little bit more understanding of what we can do, practically speaking, about fear. The first component of fear, you can't do anything about. That's the alert or the alarm. So that's when you become aware of something and you become alert or alarmed. This is something that's stirring up fear inside of me. That's going to hit you, and you really cannot control that at all. Then the second two components of fear, that's where we can do some work. So one of them is memory. Instantaneously, when we feel that alert or alarm, our brain is going to go back very quickly. It happens just like this. Go back to another time, a memory that we felt the same feeling. And then it's going to interpret what we are experiencing based on the memories that we have. Then the next component is perception. Based on what's happened before, you know, and certainly if we've had previous trauma, trauma is not just what happens to us. It's the story we tell ourselves because of what happened. That's perception. So memory and perception, that's where work can happen. That's where we can really make progress with our fear. And the fourth component is either our reaction or our response. We want to get to response, not always just feeling paralyzed because we feel a fear and then we react, right? Now, obviously, in the moment that I feel this feeling of fear, I'm not going to go, okay, let me break it down now. What's a previous memory? What's a perception? That's not the time to do it. The time to do it is when we don't feel threatened.
1: Yeah.
2: And we can really examine. So this situation is constantly stirring up this fear inside of me. So now let me go back. Where do I have other memories where maybe a worst case scenario did happen? And what is the story, the perception that I'm telling myself because of what happened? We can do work there in a time where we're not threatened. And if we do some work, then our chances increase to have a better response on the end. So in that moment, we more quickly tell ourselves a better story about what reality is. Sometimes when you've been through worst case scenario after worst case scenario, you start convincing yourself, and in that moment of fear saying, oh, this is absolutely going to be worst case scenario, when in reality, it probably won't be. It won't be best. It won't be worse. It'll hit somewhere in the middle. So that perception work, the story that we've been telling ourselves, is really important.
1: It's so critical because that controlling attitude, especially in parenting, can really bring damage to the relationship.
2: That's right. And, you know, we talked a little bit about the role that fear is playing in all of this and the two components, memory and perception. So this is where we can really take a step back. I encourage people to get a journal and start writing healthier perceptions in our journal. Like, when I feel this, you know, it's not always this. And then put in some Bible verses. And like Nehemiah says, take counsel with yourself. And then certainly bring it all to the Lord in prayer and bring in scriptures too. All of that can help us in a moment where we're preparing in times of strength for times of struggle.
0: I so appreciate that perspective. Our guest today is Lisa Turkhurst on Focus on the Family with Jim Daly. And what a terrific book she's written called Making Peace with What I Can't Control. Find relief from the exhaustion of overthinking, trying to fix others, and wanting to figure it all out. Get a copy of the book from us here at the ministry. It's focusonthefamily.com/broadcast. Yeah, and Lisa, this is something generally in the culture that we're seeing anyway. I mean, bubble wrapped kids, you know, wearing bike helmets because they might fall from their bike. I fell from my bike. I survived. So there is something in the Christian community where we think Jesus is the answer for this. Mm-hmm. And you have a story of Judas in the scripture that really highlights the difference between saying, I want Jesus to take care of this, and then I really want Jesus to take care of this.
2: Exactly. Well, the story of Judas, you know, we have certain perceptions of Judas where, you know, he was the one that betrayed Jesus, sold him out for money, and then, of course, we know what played out after that. And so, oftentimes, I would see the story of Judas and think, oh yeah, I know that. So I didn't ever dig deep or do any personal reflection of what part of Judas's mistake do I see my own self making? Like, how can I learn something more specific from him? And when you boil it all down to it, you know, take away the greed, that may have been a large part of it. But what I really want to focus on is Judas saw an outcome that he was very determined. And he decided that if Jesus wasn't going to cooperate with the outcome that Judas thought was best, then Judas was going to force Jesus's hand. Judas wanted Jesus to rise up and become an earthly king to overthrow the Romans and make the Roman oppression go away. That is good. That's not a bad desire. Oftentimes, the outcomes that we want, they're good. They're not bad desires. The problem is that Judas decided to do it his way, and he was only willing to accept an outcome that he thought was best, and he didn't pause and think that God could be doing something different and better. Different doesn't always mean bad. Different just means different. What Jesus's plan was, he was gonna rise up. He was going to become a king, but he wasn't just after saving the people of the day. He was after eternal salvation. God's plan was so much bigger than what Judas could even fathom. And the most tragic part of Judas's story is in the end, he tried to undo what he did. He took the money back and said, you know, like, take the money back. And he realized he couldn't undo what he did. And then, of course, it wound up taking him right to his death.
1: You know, there is such a big application for us there in terms of God's plans for our lives, for those around us, our kids, etc. I mean, and it's hard to say, Lord, I truly give this all over to you, which was Judas's mistake. You're absolutely right. But we do that in so many different ways that we are saying, I love you, I don't trust you, Lord. That's what we're really saying.
2: Yeah.
1: And man, God has to say, okay, child, just give me some time. You'll see why my plans are better and bigger. You know, so many testimonies of alcoholics, addictions of all kinds that end up in a godly place where the person is saved. Not everybody has that experience. But you sit there and go, the valleys that I had to go through, I'm so grateful for. Because that's what ultimately brought me to the Lord.
2: Absolutely. And,
1: but that is hard. It's hard for a parent to say, okay, Lord, have your way with my child.
2: Yeah.
1: Because I'm going to trust that you're going to bring him to you.
2: But in the end, you know, we have to remember when we release a loved one, when we release a child into trusting the Lord, you know, we're releasing them to the Lord. We're not releasing them to a cliff to fall over. We need to mentally have this picture. We are releasing them into the arms of God, and that's the safest place for any person to be. Now, will we always get the outcome that we want? Absolutely not. But regardless, we can't control the outcome anyways. So why not take that step and release them into the arms of the Lord and let the Lord carry what was never yours to carry?
1: Yeah, and also in that respect, it's not saying don't be engaged. You know, sometimes as Christians, we live on these switches, you know.
2: Yeah.
1: Lord, he's all yours, and
2: yeah,
1: I'm not going to talk to him again.
2: We don't want to live in extremes like that, right? We want to be responsible.
1: Right.
2: For example, like the riding the bike thing. It is responsible to tell our kids to put their helmet on. It is responsible to give them a safe path to bike. It is responsible to, you know, let our kids get outside and have some fresh air and all of that. But can we ultimately control that no accident will ever happen? No, we can't.
1: Yeah.
2: And so we can do all that we are responsible to do. And then once we've done that, we have to rest and trust in the Lord. That doesn't mean disengage. Stay engaged, just don't be controlling.
1: Yeah. You know, this idea of helper and fixer. I think Jean and I represent this. She is a helper, I'm a fixer. And we can get into trouble with that. And you have a similar story that we helped a friend with a car loan, and it didn't go well.
2: Right.
1: But what was your story, your experience with that?
2: Yeah, so, you know, I'm a very tender-hearted person, and compassion taken too far, I've learned in therapy, is codependency. I need you to be okay so I can feel okay, so how can I make you okay? Because I want to feel okay, okay?
1: I think I followed that.
2: Yeah. And so, you know, sometimes my compassion will run ahead, and, you know, if I have something, example, if I have the money to go help another person, I sometimes feel compelled to do it. And I know this about myself, so I have to watch it. Because what can often happen is if we try to step in and rescue that person, if I want to give them money as a gift, and it's not irresponsible for me to do that, then give it as a gift. But I would really caution you about giving money to someone who has already proven themselves irresponsible with money. Because when you do that, what's gonna eventually happen if you expect them to pay you back, it's gonna go bad really quickly. If they've already proven themselves not responsible with money, they're not gonna suddenly, because now you give them more money, it's not gonna suddenly make them responsible with money. And that's kind of the trap I got in. And the situation started off, it felt so good in the moment. Like, I'm helping this person, you know, co-sign this loan, it's gonna be great. It felt awesome, I felt like a hero. But then when it came time to expecting them to be responsible again, when they'd already proven over and over and over to not be responsible, my expectations for them to suddenly manage this well, of course, they weren't met. And it caused me so much angst and so much anxiety. And in the end, I was definitely not a hero. In their eyes, I became a zero. I became part of their problem, that I was always chasing them down for money, which really was not the case. Yeah. And so it was a heartbreaking, hard lesson to learn. Now, again, am I saying never loan money to people? That's not what I'm saying. I'm saying don't enable somebody who's already proven that they're going to be irresponsible. Don't go into it thinking you're going to be the savior. They have a savior, but it's not you.
1: Yeah. Mm-hmm. But it is so hard to pull back for their best interests.
2: Yes.
1: Because you want to feel good about yourself,
2: yes.
1: Right?
2: And the thing is, can you do, like, here's what I encourage people. Okay, you want to help and you want to take the risk? Totally your choice. The control police, they're not going to come swarming in on you and give you a big hand slap. Nope, you know. But do you have to take it to an extreme of solving the big problem? Or could you come in and solve part of the problem out of your compassion, out of your love for them? You know, do you have to give them all the money, or could you come in and offer them a gift of relief that's a temporary, you know, solution, not to the big problem, but to something more immediate yeah. today? And so I'm not saying draw hard lines here. I'm not saying to, you know, be suddenly like anti-people. I'm saying be wise about what it is really costing you. Be aware of the emotional wear and tear.
1: You talk about flipping the script, and I think this might be in day one here. We're going to come back next time, if you're willing.
2: Absolutely.
1: And talk more about this topic. But you talk about flipping the script, replacing thoughts like, I can't believe this. Like, I can't believe that couple would not manage this auto loan the way they need to, right? Mm-hmm. And you can, again, you can generate a lot of emotion about what they're not doing to perform to your expectation, which is a form of control. But talk about flipping the script. Give us some of those examples of what we're saying in our head that tends to float in the control person's mind.
2: Absolutely. Yeah. So often, and I'm not going to put this on anyone else, I'll put it on me. Often what I would say is, I can't believe they're doing this. And that shocks my system, almost sending me into fight, flight, freeze mode, right? Or I'll go, I would never do this to someone. Again, shocking my system, putting me in this place of extreme anxiety and almost disbelief that this is happening. So instead, I've learned to go, okay, this is very consistent with other behaviors that they've demonstrated before. I really shouldn't be surprised. Or this is hard. I can acknowledge that it's hard, but I don't have to let this derail me and my emotions the rest of the day. I can accept this because, you know what? Again, very consistent with the behaviors they've been demonstrating for a long time. It's not that that second script fixes the problem, but what it really does is help me stay in touch with reality. This person has demonstrated this behavior before. They're continuing to demonstrate it. And remember, mental health is a commitment to reality at all costs. We want to stay in reality and so that we can really deal with the issue.
1: You know, you wrote in the book, control is fear disguised as strength, which I think is great. That's the neon sign, because you think this is giving you strength or it's coming from a place of strength, but in the end, it's actually debilitating. Just clarify that right at the end of day one here, what you're going after.
2: Absolutely. You know, we want to rise up and do something about something that's so bothersome. And it's not that we shouldn't do anything. We absolutely should be responsible. But we can't do our part and their part and God's part and then think we're fully capable of doing all of this. Because the reality is, anything we do will be very temporary. And if we're not getting to the heart of what they really need to take responsibility for themselves. Until we get to that place, all of our efforts are going to be very temporary. And in the end, probably very disappointing and disillusioning, because ultimately the only person we have control over is ourselves. God never calls us to control anyone else, but he says fruit evidence of his spirit in us is self-control. And really, that's what we're trying to get to here. We want to be self-controlled enough that we know we can be responsible, we can be loving, we can be caring, but we don't want to be controlling.
1: Lisa, this has been incredible, and we're just kind of getting there, you know, the scratching of the surface. I want to come back next time and continue the discussion if you're willing.
2: Sure thing.
1: And let me turn to the listener. We all face circumstances we can't control, and then what do we do with that, especially when it involves the people we love and care about the most? Typically, we tend to control those people the most, not the friend or the stranger at a distance. And Focus on the Family is here with great input from wonderful guests like Lisa and all the content from her and other people. Just think of us as your resource center in that regard. We will help you with that and hopefully give you biblical wisdom, practical guidance, and hope in Christ fundamentally. If you're struggling and need some guidance, get a hold of us. We have caring Christian counselors. You can start there. They'll call you back and spend time with you. We have a referral network. If you need more time with a counselor, we'll find somebody in your area that you can

0: evidence. Wow. And that's such a powerful story. So get in touch with us. Help us to help others like Connie to find their source in Christ. And if you can't make a monthly pledge, we'll send you a copy of Lisa's book for a one-time gift as well. And man, I hope you'll do it today.
1: Yeah, your generosity really makes a difference in the lives of people like Connie. So donate today as you can, or call to set up that initial consultation with one of our counselors. 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I'm John Fuller, inviting you back as we continue this really important conversation with Lisa Turkhurst and once again help you and your family thrive in Christ.
2: At KHCB, we know that the best way to draw closer to God and strengthen your faith is by spending time in His Word. 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The Lord is near to all who call on Him. 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Right now, get your Bible bookmark at khcb.org.
3: 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Should I break up the relationship?
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9: God authors it all. He is transcendent. He is magnificent. He is mighty. He is gigantic. Without Him, there is no righteousness. There is no holiness. There is no ability to change. There is no truth.
10: Sooner or later, every one of us comes to the edge of our own understanding. We've asked our questions, weighed our answers, and still the mystery of God remains just beyond our reach. Well, today on Insight for Living, Chuck Swindoll brings us to the close of a very long conversation between Job and his insufferable friends. As he describes their long-winded conversation, Chuck helps us trade our small, manageable ideas about God for a vision of His true majesty and might. Let's begin with these helpful highlights from the book of Job.
9: Elihu's not a learner. Elihu's busy with that long index finger bouncing against the sternum of Job. And probably never himself had one boil. Job's covered with them. Don't be the Pope, Elihu. Learn from this man. Well, the first speech, he begins in chapter 32 and ends it at the end of chapter 33. And there's a couple of things in it I think are worth mentioning. He speaks first to all the men, verses 6 to 14. Then he speaks to Job,
11: and finally gets to his point. Takes him forever, but he finally gets to a point, verse 13.

0: of chapter 33. Why do you complain against him? H is capitalized. Appropriately, it refers to God, Job. Why do you complain against God that he does not give an account of all his doings? Indeed, God speaks once or twice, yet no one notices it. So he's saying God speaks in a couple of ways. First, verse 15, in a dream or a vision. If you like marking your Bible, put a little one there. That's the first way God speaks, at least he did in those days. And put a little two by verse 19. Man is also chastened with pain on his bed. God speaks when you're sick, when you're laid aside with unceasing complaint in his bones, describing the pain of life, so that his life loathes bread and his soul favorite food. His flesh wastes away from sight, and his bones, which were not seen, stick out. It's a picture of going hungry and being so sick you don't even want to eat. Then his soul draws near to the pit, thinks he's going to die, and his life to those who bring death. Then he refers to a very interesting observation, a mediating angel. Now look closely. He says, God speaks in a dream and a vision in the night, verse 15. And he also speaks even in the pain. There is a message that God communicates in suffering itself. Most people who have gone through deep suffering have a knowledge and a wisdom others of us lack. Why? Because they learned on the bed of affliction. Now, and then how do we get the message from God to us? Well, Elihu suggests, look closely, verse 23, there is an angel as mediator for man. One out of 1,000. I think you may have never seen this before. I confess, I don't remember ever reading this before. They're rare. 1 in 1,000, we would say. To remind a man what is right for him, let him be gracious to him and say, deliver him from going down to the pit. And he delivers him from death. Let his flesh, verse 25, become fresher than in youth. Let him return to the days of his youthful vigor. Then he will pray to God and he will accept him, capital H. God will accept him and he may see his face with joy, may restore his righteousness to man. Let me pause here and let you look at that. Let your mind turn over what we just read. Now, admittedly, this may be Elihu's opinion, but it is inspired. It comes from the Spirit of God, and it's preserved for us in the sacred text. Now, we have now the Holy Spirit who takes the Word of God and reveals truth to us from the Scriptures. But in those days, before the Bible was complete, God gave his message through dreams and visions. And he spoke in the midst of the pain with mediating angels communicating. And Job, God's speaking to you in this. Are you hearing what he has to say? Interestingly, Job doesn't answer. The second speech begins in chapter 34. Elihu is pleading for his audience. Maybe he's seeing Job drift a little, kind of like Eutychus. Hear my words, you wise men, verse 2. Listen to me, you who know, for the ear tests words as the palate tastes food. He says it again in verse 16. If you have understanding, hear this. Listen to the sound of my words. Now he speaks only to Job until he gets to verse 33. Then he waits. It sounds like a pause. In 34:33, if you'll turn there, shall he recompense on your terms because you have rejected it, for you must choose and not I. Therefore, declare what you know. And I think he waits. And Job doesn't speak. Job doesn't even answer Elihu here. So Elihu gets a little ticked. And he ends with a rather strong and firm word regarding repentance. And he now takes up the cause of the other counselors who were blaming Job at every turn. And that continues through chapter 35. In fact, Elihu ends by insulting Job at the end of chapter 35, which is this third speech you may recall in our outline. At the end of it, he sort of levels Job. Verse 13 of chapter 35, surely God will not listen to an empty cry, implying Job's cries are empty. Nor will the Almighty regard it. How much less when you say you do not behold him? The case is before him. You must wait for him. You hear the preaching? And now, because he has not visited in his anger, nor has he acknowledged transgression well, so Job opens his mouth emptily. He multiplies words without knowledge. That's really insulting to say it like that. Eugene Peterson gets the idea when he paraphrases, Job, you talk sheer nonsense, nonstop nonsense. That's the way he ends. And then he goes to his fourth message. And Job patiently waits for him to finish. But you know what? When you get toward the end of Elihu's speech, he gets back on target. In fact, chapter 36 and into 37, he covers four bases. Listen to them. They all make sense. First, God watches over the righteous. If the righteous commit a transgression, he lets them know they've done wrong. If they respond to the rod of discipline, he restores them. If they don't, they suffer the consequences. That's awfully good theology. One man suggests that chapter 36 is the best theology in the book of Job thus far. And he may very well be right. Now, what I love is how he ends it. Sometime as a sermon ends, it reaches its best point, doesn't it? He comes toward the end and he begins to introduce Job to the way God reveals himself. By the way, what do you think of when you think of God? What an intriguing kind of question. What's in your mind? Elihu helps Job grasp a pretty good understanding of the living God. He even says he trembles when he thinks of him. Chapter 37, verse 1. At this, my heart trembles and leaps from its place. Listen closely to the thunder of his voice and the rumbling that goes out from his mouth. He's beginning to picture God in this thunderstorm. Under the whole heaven, he lets it loose and his lightning to the ends of the earth. After it, a voice roars. He thunders with his majestic voice, and he does not restrain the lightnings when his voice is heard. God thunders with his voice, wondrously doing great things which we cannot comprehend. Now you're talking, Elihu. Now you're on to something. God reveals himself. God shows himself strong. God presents himself in ways that are overwhelming to us. Overwhelming. Unlike the little girl walking beside her mother in a pretty big thunderstorm, and every time the lightning flashed, she turned and smiled. And then walk a little further than lightning, and she turned. The mother said, sweetheart, why do you always turn and look at the lightning? And she said, well, God's taking my picture. I just want to smile for him. And he does. He's not. It's not about us. It's not about us. It's about himself in his magnificence. Nahum writes of it. He has his way in the whirlwind and the storms, and the clouds are the dust of his feet. He is transcendent. He is magnificent. He is mighty. He is gigantic. He is everything about us, above us, around us, and within us. Without him, there is no righteousness. There is no holiness. There is no ability to change. There is no truth. God authors it all. And Elihu comes to this in the simple form of the thunderstorm. And he shows Job of the living God, and he begs him to listen to this, chapter 37, verse 14. Listen, Job, stand and consider the wonders of God. Do you know how God establishes them and makes the lightning of his cloud to shine? Of course he doesn't. Do you know how God establishes them and makes the lightning of his cloud to shine? Do you know about the layers of the thick clouds and the wonders of one perfect in knowledge? He describes it all as a canopy in a few moments. And this, I love that 22, out of the north comes golden splendor around God. It's awesome majesty. Is that magnificent? Nothing around us is awesome or majestic. Nothing. We've seen nothing that can be compared to the living God. We sing of it. Oh, tell of his might. Oh, sing of his grace, whose robe is the light, whose canopy space. His chariots of wrath, the deep thunderclouds form, and dark is his path on the wings of a storm. Thy bountiful care, what tongue can recite? It breathes in the air, it shines in the night. It streams from the hills, it descends to the plain, and sweetly distills in the dew and the rain. Great words from, oh, worship the King. He is great, he is mighty, and we sit in awe and we worship. Job, join me as we worship. Not surprisingly, when God does finally speak 38:1, he answers Job out of a whirlwind. And there he is. Wouldn't that have been great to be there? Oh, wow. Don't talk. Don't say a word. Just stare. Sometimes God bursts on the scenes in such a magnificent way, your breath is taken away. I was fishing with my father many years ago, sitting on a slick in the Cronkaway Bay, just this side of Matagorda Bay. We were sitting in a probably 14-foot fishing boat my granddad owned. My dad was in the back by the motor, and I was up front. And it was one of those days you could flip a penny, and it would hit the water, and you could just count the ripples. I mean, it was slick. And it's just about daybreak. All of a sudden, from the depths, came a tarpon out of the water, you know. I wish I could jump up above this pulpit to do that for you, but I can't. Anyway, I'm sitting there watching this fish, whoa, come out of the water. My dad, he just didn't even turn around. He says, I told you the big ones were down there. Cast over this as if I'm going to land that mother of all fish. Out of nowhere, this suddenly appears. And so does our God. Job, listen. He's here. He isn't silent. He speaks. And there's no voice like his. Robert Dick Wilson was the professor of Old Testament and Semitics from 1900 to 1929 at the great old Princeton Seminary, back when it was straight, back in the days when its theology was evangelical. And serving on that same faculty had been B.B. Warfield and J. Gresham Machen, great names. Machen later left and began Westminster Seminary, and Robert Dick Wilson left with him. They formed a new school. But anyway, from 1915 to 1917, Donald Gray Barnhouse was a student at Princeton Seminary. Barnhouse later went on to 10th Presbyterian Church in Philadelphia to serve as a pastor for 33 years. But before then, after graduating, about 12 years passed, and they invited Barnhouse to come back to the seminary and to preach in Miller Chapel. And Barnhouse loves to tell the story of just before he got up to preach, Robert Dick Wilson walked in, came all the way down near the front, sat right down close. And I can tell you from experience similar to that, when I preach in the seminary chapel at Dallas, and I'm surrounded by those who taught me theology and the languages and whatever. It's pretty intimidating. You have to do a lot of self-talk to get over it, and you. And I'm sure that's what Barnhouse went through when he saw his old prof, Dr. Robert Dick Wilson. Brilliant mind, great man. Barnhouse said when he finished his message, Wilson walked up to him and said, shook his hand, said, if you come back, I will not come hear you preach. I only come once to hear my boys. And I come only to see if they are big godders or little godders. Not sure that he understood what Dr. Wilson meant by that. Barnhouse asked for an explanation. Oh, he said, it's very simple. Some men have only a little God, and they are always in trouble with him. He can't do the miraculous. He can't take care of life's details. He doesn't intervene on behalf of his people. They have a little God, and so I call them little godders. Then there are those who have a great and mighty God. And that's good. He speaks and it is done. He commands and it stands fast. He knows how to show himself strong on behalf of those who fear him. Barnhouse, anxious to know in which category he was, breathed a sigh of relief when he heard the man's final statement. You, Donald, have a great God. And he will bless your ministry. He paused, looked deeply into the eyes of the young preacher, smiled, and said, just before he turned to walk out, God bless you, Donald. God bless you. How big is your God? Big enough to intervene? Big enough to be held in awe and ultimate respect and trust? Big enough to turn your worries into fodder so that he can put it all in perspective? Little godders, big godders. When God is too small in our minds, our problems are magnified and we retreat in fear and insecurity. Job was not one of those. When God becomes great in our minds, our problems pale into insignificance and we stand in awe and we worship the King. Ours is a great God. Great and mighty is our God. Will you bow with me, please, before him? The words are many used for him: transcendent, inscrutable, incomprehensible, magnificent, all-knowing, all-powerful, omnipresent, holy, just, good, gracious. Don't forget, mysterious, incomprehensible, self-sustaining. He doesn't come to our rescue because he needs us. He comes because we need him. He doesn't speak because he thinks he needs to be heard. He speaks because he knows without his voice, without his message, without his word, we are in a morass of trouble and misery and worry. If you've never met the Lord Jesus Christ, you need to understand that that's essential if you wish to know a God this size. Jesus alone said, I am the way, the truth, and the life. No one comes to the Father but through me. He's the only road to take to God. It's one way, his way. We worship you, our great and mighty God, this day. The one who transcends time and space. The one beyond our comprehension. Full of a grace that is not in us, a goodness we have never known in ourselves. Mercy and love that knows no limit. Almighty, magnificent, victorious, sovereign, holy, just. In a day of many voices, all of them loud, much noise, enormous confusion and chaos, bring us often to the simple truth that you love us and your plan is best and your motive is right and it is for your glory and therefore for our good. Deliver us from every pursuit of our own selfish happiness, a desire to please what we want and to find our satisfaction in you, great God. Whom have we, Lord, but thee, soul thirst to satisfy, exhaustless spring, the waters free. All other streams are dry. And so we worship you, our God. We have done so with our songs. We have done so in the reading of the word. We have done so in our giving. We have now done so in our silence before you. Minister and continue ministering, even when we're away from each other, but not at all away from you. Unto him who is able to guard us from stumbling and present us faultless before the presence of his glory with exceeding joy, to the only wise God, our Savior, be glory and majesty, dominion and power, now and forever and ever and ever and ever. And all God's people said, Amen.
1: Great and mighty is our God. When we see him accurately, transcendent, magnificent, sovereign over every storm, our worries fade into proper perspective and worship rises in their place. 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I'm Bill Meyer. 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

0: One verse, one moment. God speaking into your day. Here's the KHCB verse of the week. From Psalm 27, verse 5. For in the day of trouble he will conceal me in his tabernacle, in the secret place of his tent. He will hide me. He will lift me up on a rock. Carry this verse with you this week. Let it shape your steps. We're KHCB, helping you draw closer to the heart of Jesus Christ.
1: I'm Miriam Neff with New Beginnings. 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I've fictionalized her story, historically accurate in Not Alone. Walk with me on the dusty road from Moab to Bethlehem. I'm young, athletic, hungry for a new life, and smart enough to look away and not make eye contact with the rugged ruffians on the path. My name is Ruth. She's following her widowed mother-in-law to a strange land, giving up her homeland, her pagan lifestyle, her family, customs, favored foods, everything. Why? She saw in Naomi a face so unshakable that she chose to follow Naomi's God, God Himself. Talk about courage, talk about conversion. Be inspired by Ruth.
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3: It's 88 and partly cloudy.
4: Wind is from the south-southeast at 5 to 10 miles per hour. Tonight, clear with a low in the low 80s. Then tomorrow, thunderstorms with a high in the mid-90s. Tomorrow night, partly cloudy with a low in the low 80s.
3: It's 88 and partly cloudy.

How do you do? One of the most beloved and inspirational women of the 20th century, Helen Keller, was blind and deaf and mute. And yet she wrote these words, "I can see." And that is why I can be so happy in what you call the dark, but which to me is golden. I can see a God-made world, not a man-made world. Today you will meet someone who for many years lived in the man-made world and saw that it was ugly. Only when he became scarred and blind did he see God's world, because his heart and mind and life were unchanged.

0: Lighting the darkness with true stories of real people, this is Unshackled, produced in Chicago by Pacific Garden Mission. Since 1877, Pacific Garden Mission has kept its doors open through time of war and peace, depression and boom, flood and fire. And despite the changes occurring in the world around it, the old lighthouse has remained a haven for the disadvantaged of all races and genders and generations. It offers food, clothing, and a safe place to sleep to those without. But most importantly, it offers hope to any that will listen to the eternal message of mercy, grace, and forgiveness of God. Many of those who do listen believe and go back out to encourage others, sharing the joy and peace they have found, like the man in this story. And now for broadcast around the earth, here's program number 2547, the true story of Earl Franklin Buck, retold from the classic files of Unshackled, the program that makes you face yourself and think. When Earl Buck was only 5 years old, he had an opportunity to learn a lesson that probably should have stayed with him all of his life. It happened when he was run over by a horse-drawn delivery wagon and badly hurt. It revealed the steadying strength of his father and the weakness of some other men.
1: Take it as easy as you can, son. Mother's gone for the doctor. They ought to be back here most any minute.
2: But it's bleeding, Daddy. My head's all bloody.
1: Yeah, it's bleeding some, I'll grant you. Here, son, I'll wash it off again.
2: That's cold!
1: Oh, I know it'll help stop the bleeding. Come in, doctor. Come right in.
3: Well, what seems to be the problem, Reverend?
1: As you can see, my boy's hurt his head.
3: Mm-hmm.
1: Didn't my wife come back with you?
3: Well, she's outside putting up my horse. Maybe she'd rather not watch us work. Any other injuries besides the head?
1: Well, I've looked them over pretty carefully. I can't find any others.
3: Well, the two cuts here are bad enough.
2: And it hurts a whole lot.
1: Mm-hmm. Son, doctor, where did my wife find you?
3: Why, it so happened I'd stopped into Cassidy's.
1: That's what I thought.
3: Well, you know what they say, Reverend. The wages of gin is breath.
1: Do they, Doctor? I'd say the original quotation is more to the point.
3: Yes, quite so. Well, you seem to have done an excellent job of cleansing the wounds. Nothing left for me to do but sew them up. Let's see. Sutures. Yes, just so. Now, if I can just manage to...
1: Your hands aren't very steady, Doctor.
3: Yeah, you're right. I was just noticing the same thing.
1: More of the wages of gin, I take it?
3: Yeah, you're right. You're right.
1: You understand, Doctor, that this is my son, and I love him. I don't want to see him mutilated.
3: Naturally.
1: Well?
3: Well, Reverend Buck, the truth of the matter is I'm in no condition to make the stitches.
1: Thank you, Doctor. I appreciate your honesty, at least. Now then, you can tell me how to do it, can't you?
3: Yes, sir.
1: All right, give me the needle and the suture.
3: Well, have you the courage?
1: I know where to find it.
3: Well, Reverend, what are you waiting for?
1: I wasn't waiting, Doctor. I was asking God to guide my hand and give me courage.
3: Well, that's fine, Reverend Buck. Well done. A surgeon couldn't have done better. Not even a sober surgeon.
2: Is that all, Daddy?
1: Yes, yes, son, that's all. I'll send your mother in to sit with you. Well, Doctor, you ready to go?
3: All packed up, yes.
1: Well, then. I hope for the sake of your next patient that you're not planning to go back to the saloon.
3: So do I, Reverend. So do I.
1: What do I owe you?
3: Under the circumstances, sir, nothing at all. Not a cent.
4: I never forgot that incident from my childhood. But I didn't profit by the lesson I should have learned. In fact, the record shows that for about half a century, I didn't profit in any way by much of anything. I suppose the trouble really started when I was 13. My father died, and in trying to deal with her loss, my mother gave me more freedom than I was able to manage. I got to running with the wrong crowd and staying out late at night. Then I became a double dropout. I dropped out of Sunday school and public school at about the same time. Mother sent me to live with my older brother Charlie on his farm. Well, there I went to school again and stayed for about a year. After that, I was sent to live with another brother, Will, in Kansas City. I stayed there long enough to finish grade school, and then a couple of years later, when I was 17, I joined the Army. The year was 1920. My original enlistment was for 1 year. When that year ended, I decided to re-enlist.
3: All right, bring him over here, Sergeant.
5: Well, Buck, the first sergeant tells me you've decided to re-up.
4: Yes, sir.
5: It'll be for 3 years, you know.
4: Yes, sir.
5: Buck, I'm not the chaplain, but as your company commander, I think I ought to point out something to you.
4: Yes, sir?
5: You've stood 11 pay formations with this outfit, and you've been falling down drunk 11 times. Is that right?
4: Yes, sir.
5: You've been lucky so far. It hasn't gotten you into any serious trouble. But I doubt very much that you repeat the performance 37 more times and stay lucky.
4: Yes, sir. I hope so, sir.
5: You mean you hope you could get drunk on 37 more paydays and still manage to stay out of the stockade?
4: Well, sir, I...
5: Don't look for any special favors from me, Buck. You won't get them. Understand?
4: Yes, sir. I understand, sir.
5: All right. Your application for reenlistment is approved. Sergeant Callahan has the papers all made up. You can sign them on the way out.
4: The captain was right. 37 paydays, 37 drunks. And as many as I could manage in between paydays, as luck allowed it. By the time I was discharged in 1924, I was a fully developed boozer. I had a drinking pattern that was just as regular in civilian life as it had been in the Army. The only difference was that the paydays came around more often, and there was a lot more money to drink up. In Kansas City, I was employed by the Railway Express Company, but I really worked for the saloon keepers. My brother and sister, who also lived in Kansas City, tried to help me.
2: Will and I are worried about you, Earl.
4: No reason to worry. I've told you 100 times. I'm okay.
2: But you're spending all your time and money in the saloons. Mm. You know, this would break Dad's heart. I mean, what would he think? Or Mother, if she knew.
4: All right.
2: And what about God? Earl, won't you come to church with us this Sunday?
4: Thanks, but no thanks. I've told you there's nothing there for me. By the way, I'm thinking about quitting my job and going up to Omaha, Nebraska.
2: Oh, Earl, a new city isn't the answer. You can't run from yourself. Proverbs chapter 28, verse 13 says, "He that covereth his sins shall not prosper, but whoso confesseth and forsaketh them shall have mercy."
4: Well, I moved to Omaha and went to work for the railroad until I was fired in 1930 for drinking. The Great Depression had just hit the country. In those days, thousands and thousands of people were drifting back and forth across the country, looking for work. All it took was a rumor of work somewhere to send a human tide sweeping across the country, and I became part of it. Following construction jobs, I traveled by freight train through the South, and then east to New York. There were so many of us on the road in those days that the railroads pretty much gave up trying to keep us off the trains. I remember one terrible ride in an empty boxcar. The temperature was about 10 below zero. There were some 30 men in the car, 30 men and one woman with a year-old baby.
6: Buddy, I don't know about you, but I can't take it much longer.
4: You mean the weather?
6: No, I mean watching that woman and her baby freeze to death.
4: I know. I've been thinking the same thing. We've got to do something about it. Let's talk to her.
6: Okay. You do the talking. Come on.
4: Excuse me, ma'am.
7: What is it, mister?
4: I was wondering, is there anything we can do to help you?
7: I don't know what. It's just as cold for you as it is for me and the baby.
4: It's none of my business, but you shouldn't be traveling this way.
7: I don't have much choice. My husband went all the way to Buffalo to find a job. Then he got hurt. I got the telegram yesterday.
4: Oh, I'm sorry. That's hard to take.
7: I just have to get to him. What if he dies?
4: All right, then you had to make the trip. But, ma'am, you're not dressed for this kind of weather. Neither is the baby.
7: We're wearing everything we own.
4: Well, pal, I guess that settles it.
1: Yeah, sure does, ma'am. I'll just take a few things out of my coat pockets. Then you can wear the coat.
7: I can't take your coat.
1: Oh, you've got to. There's no two ways about it.
7: Please.
4: Here's my coat, too, ma'am. It's dirty, but it's all one piece. Wrap the baby up in it.
7: You'll freeze to death.
4: I doubt it, but if somebody's gonna freeze, it better not be the baby.
1: And it better not be you, either. That baby needs you. Here.
7: What can I say? Thank you.
8: Hey, guys, mind if I have my overcoat? It's a long one. Makes a pretty good blanket.
7: You don't know. Y'all just don't know.
4: Oh, forget it, ma'am. Get that kid warmed up. Maybe he'll go to sleep. Well, what do we do to keep warm? Calisthenics?
1: Maybe. But right now, I got something better. That's what I was thinking out of my coat.
4: Yeah? What is it?
1: I've been keeping this little jug of whiskey for an emergency. I reckon this is it.
4: It's emergency enough for me.
1: Now, come on over in the corner. We're just letting everybody see the bottle. Hardly enough for the two of us. What with the weather and all.
4: Anything left in that jug?
1: About enough for one more slug apiece.
4: Funny thing, with all this booze in me, I'm still freezing to death.
1: Yeah, me too. You notice the baby's comfortable, though.
4: Yeah, I keep telling myself it's worth it.
1: Yeah, me too. I keep asking myself, what am I doing here?
4: I don't have to ask. I know. I'm paying the price for about a dozen wasted years. Years when I thought I was smarter than God.
1: God, you say. Listen, pal, if God was so good, he wouldn't let things like this happen.
4: Maybe you can say that and mean it. I can't. One thing I can't ever do, and that's blame God for my troubles. What I've got, I asked for. I've paid hard cash for it. One drink at a time. You see, even when things were at their worst, I knew that it was me who had turned my back on God and not the other way around. Well, I got through that boxcar ride somehow, but it didn't change me. I went right on the same old way. It's a funny thing how a man can be wrong, can know he's wrong, and still go right ahead and be even more wrong.
0: Just how wrong did Earl Buck get? You'll hear about it in just a minute. 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
4: I really never did blame God for my troubles. That's about the only good thing you could say about the man I was in those days. Only once for a short time I held a job without drinking. That was in South Chicago, but it didn't last. I quit, went to Dubuque, Iowa, where I got into serious trouble. It was still prohibition time, and I got mixed up in the liquor racket. Had a place where I was bootlegging liquor. I stayed ahead of the law for a couple of years, but then I was finally caught and sentenced to 4 months in the county jail. When I got out, I heard about the big construction job being done on the Fort Peck Dam in Montana. I went there, got a job, and worked all summer. But when the winter closed in, it stopped most of the work, and I spent the winter in Great Falls. I got a room just above a saloon, and you can imagine how that worked out. To give you an idea, I used to wake up every morning with a pretty fair case of the shakes. But I knew that all I had to do was get myself safely down the stairs to get straightened out.
9: Morning, partner. Welcome to the Breakfast Club.
4: Oh, thanks. Never mind the cheerful chatter. Just bring me a drink before my teeth shake right out on the bar.
9: The usual?
4: Oh, do I look like a guy in the mood to experiment? Hurry up.
9: Maybe I'd better pour, huh?
4: Oh, You know what, my hand's shaking so bad, I'll be lucky to get it to my mouth.
5: There you go, sport, old dog hair. Surest cure in the world for the shookies. 8 months old.
4: Well, that's 7 months and 29 days older than what I used to sell in Dubuque.
5: One of the many blessings of repeal. That and labels on the bottle.
4: Yeah, but I noticed the hangovers are about the same.
5: I wouldn't know. Never touch them myself. Drink her down.
4: Yeah. Great.
5: Another one? First two drinks of the day are on the house, you know.
4: Nothing like priming the pump. I don't know how you can afford it.
5: Never mind the wisecracks. You want the drink or don't you?
4: Well, don't ask foolish questions, just pour. I worked 2 summers on the Fort Peck Dam and spent 2 winters in that Great Falls saloon with a little time out for sleep in my room overhead. From there, I moved on to Spokane, Washington with the idea of working on the Grand Coulee Dam, but ended up hanging around on Skid Row. It was there that I got involved in one brawl that left me with a face so badly cut up that I wound up in the hospital. There was infection in the wound. As a result, all the stitches broke open, and I was left with a deep, ugly scar on my face to match the scar on my soul. And the cause of both scars was sin. I guess my next job was the longest I ever held in my life. It was on a sheep ranch, and I stayed 12 years, working the sheep in the summer and drinking in town all winter. The summers were good. I was away from the saloon and out in the mountains. Much of the time, I was alone, except for the white-faced sheep and a dog. Taking it easy, watching the sheep work their way up the slopes, I'd get to thinking of things that hadn't crossed my mind in years. Things I'd learned in Sunday school and at home from my preacher dad.
1: Earl, today in Sunday school you studied the 23rd Psalm. Well, back when King David wrote that, he was remembering his youth when he was actually a shepherd boy tending to his flock of sheep. So he knew from experience how to lead them and where to lead them. And in those days, there were many shepherds with their own flocks, and many of them came together in one place to drink of the still waters and eat in the green pastures. And then, when they were ready to move on, each shepherd would stand up on a rock or a high place and call out to his flock of sheep. And believe it or not, each sheep and lamb knew the sound of their shepherd's voice and would come out from all the others and follow him. That's what the Lord Jesus means when he says in John chapter 10, verses 3 and 4, "And the sheep hear his voice, and he calleth his own sheep by name and leadeth them out. And when he putteth forth his own sheep, he goeth before them, and the sheep follow him, for they know his voice." And in verse 14, Jesus goes on to say, "I am the good shepherd, and know my sheep, and am known of mine."
4: I watched my flock climbing the hill, the little lambs jumping straight up as though they had springs in their legs just because they were glad to be alive. I knew I certainly wasn't a good shepherd, even if I was a sober one. Eventually, that ranch sold all its sheep, and I moved on to a sheep ranch in Montana. Early in the spring, I moved out with a big flock, and a late snowstorm caught us in the open. Then the sun came out in the middle of the day. The glare off the snow was so strong it blistered my face and damaged my eyes. Within months, my vision was so bad that I had to cut my job. I went to Spokane to see an eye specialist. He had diagnosed my trouble at once.
8: Now just make yourself comfortable, Mr. Buck, while I call the hospital. Hello, this is Dr. Conroy. Yes, look, I'm sending a patient over there right now. His name's Buck, Earl Buck. I have him ready for surgery in the morning. Yeah, he's fine. What? Oh, it's glaucoma, right eye, yes. Oh, it's definitely. It's an emergency.
4: The operation was performed on my right eye. Then my left eye became involved. I was in great pain and almost blind. After 3 weeks in the hospital, I was moved to a nursing home. I was a wreck as a result of the heavy doses of pain-killing injections. After I'd been in the nursing home for about a month, I became totally blind. Now, at last, I was forced to sit perfectly still and think. And that was something I believe I had been deliberately avoiding for years. One of the things that came to me very strongly and painfully was the fact that not once in all those years had I ever written to my relatives. I knew that my mother had died in 1934, or 15 years earlier. Other than that, I knew nothing of my brothers and sister, and they knew nothing about me. The next time a nurse came to help me, I asked her how a person in my condition went about writing a letter.
2: Oh, it's quite simple. You just dictate it to me and I'll write it for you. That is, if you're willing to trust me to serve as your secretary.
4: Oh, I trust you, ma'am. Anyway, there's nothing going in my letters you couldn't yell all over the building. But I don't want to give you too much extra work to do.
2: Oh, don't you worry about that. That's what I'm here for, to be helpful. I'll come back in about an hour. By then you'll have had time to plan what you want to say in your letter.
4: That's how it happened that I got word to my sister where I was. Now, she had never been in Spokane in her life, but she knew some Christian people there and wrote to them. I found out about it a few days later.
2: Well, Mr. Buck, we'd better take a minute to make you look your best. You have a visitor.
4: Me? Oh, not a chance. The only people I know in Spokane are so ragged and drunk that the only way they'd come into a place like this is feet first.
2: Well, don't you know a minister named Schaefer?
4: Never heard of him.
2: Well, he's heard of you, and he's here to see you.
4: Imagine a preacher coming to see me. Well, might as well ask him in. That my sister had written to him, I knew without being told that her greatest concern was for me to receive Christ, and the preacher didn't waste any time getting right to the point.
3: According to your sister, you come from a Christian family, Earl.
4: That's right. My dad was a preacher, a good one, too. I'm the only one who ran wild and stayed a rebel against God.
3: I'm glad you said stayed a rebel against God, because we've all been that kind of a rebel until we were ready to receive Christ. But once a rebel doesn't have to mean always a rebel.
4: I'm afraid I've been one for a long time, preacher.
3: Well, that makes no difference. You remember the story of the prodigal son?
4: Well, of course. I used to cry in the sad parts when my dad preached on it.
3: Well, let's read it again, Earl. Here in the Gospel of Luke, chapter 15. Beginning with verse 20. And he arose and came to his father. But when he was yet a great way off, his father saw him and had compassion, and ran and fell on his neck and kissed him. And the son said unto him, Father, I have sinned against heaven and in thy sight, and am no more worthy to be called thy son. But the father said to his servants, Bring forth the best robe and put it on him, and put a ring on his hand, and shoes on his feet, and bring hither the fatted calf and kill it, and let us eat and be merry. For this my son was dead, and is alive again. He was lost and is found. Now, Earl, why don't you come home right now?
4: I want to, preacher. More than anything, I want to.
3: He's waiting for you. What are you waiting for?
4: I'm not waiting, preacher. Not anymore. I haven't prayed but once or twice in all these years, but back when I was a boy, I used to kneel down. We all did at prayer meetings when my dad was alive. I'd like to do that now. To kneel down before we talk to the Lord. Well, that's how this prodigal came home after almost half a century of living on husks and living like swine. In spite of all the wasted years, when I made the decision to return to my Heavenly Father, he did come to meet me and engulfed me in his everlasting arms. And it was then I knew that I was far more blind in my old life. But where there was darkness, now there's light. John chapter 1, verse 9 says about Jesus, That was the true light, which lighteth every man that cometh into the world.
0: Earl Buck was helped by his sister to find a congenial surrounding at a Bible conference ranch in Upper Lake, California. There, surrounded by loving friends, meeting missionaries and other visitors from all over the world, he became affectionately known as Uncle Earl. Several years ago, the Good Shepherd led Uncle Earl to his own green pastures and still waters. And the man whose face was scarred and whose eyes were sightless, but whose soul had been healed of its wounds, knew better than most that if your life is empty, it can be filled to overflowing.
10: 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This program will feature the very words of Billy Sunday, Charles Spurgeon, Dwight L. Moody, and many more, all dramatized and delivered by our very own Unshackled actors. 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

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And our address? 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So until next time, unless our Lord returns before then, the doors to Pacific Garden Mission are open night and day. 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

0: Sometimes we've heard a story so many times that the wonder of it gets a little lost in familiarity. But there's nothing ordinary about what we'll witness in this study today. Our exciting journey through the book of Exodus continues on Through the Bible with Dr. J. Vernon McGee. We'll see the unmatched power of God on full display. It was divine power that rescued the children of Israel from Pharaoh's army. But before that, God's power turned the Nile to blood and devastated Egypt's ecosystem with frogs and insects. Only God could blanket Egypt in darkness, and only God holds power over life and death. And once again, we're going to see something only God could do, the miraculous deliverance of the Israelites in one of the greatest miracles recorded in the Old Testament. In fact, this event was so significant that Jewish people still remember it every year as they celebrate Passover. It's that important. Now, as we continue our journey with the Israelites through the desert, we're going to discover that God didn't always answer every need with a miracle. But whenever he did, it was unforgettable. Let's pray for each other as we open God's Word. Lord, would you fill us with your wisdom and knowledge and understanding, and then help us to walk more closely with you, trusting you with every part of our lives. In Jesus' name, amen. Here's Dr. J. Vernon McGee with our study of Exodus 13 on Through the Bible.
1: Now, last time we saw that the children of Israel were delivered out of the land of Egypt in the sense that that night they marched out, but they have not crossed the Red Sea. We'll get that, however, in the next chapter, chapter 14. But now they are leaving the land of Egypt, and they're moving over toward the Red Sea. And I want to begin reading here in chapter 13. And the Lord spake unto Moses, saying, Sanctify unto me all the firstborn, whatsoever openeth the womb among the children of Israel, both of man and of beast, it is mine. And Moses said unto the people, Remember this day in which ye came out from Egypt, out of the house of bondage, for by strength of hand the Lord brought you out from this place.

0: shall no leavened bread be eaten, as the children of Israel are now coming out of the land of Egypt. Why, they have this given to them of the Lord. The firstborn in Egypt died. The gods of Egypt claim the firstborn. God, by the way, claims that. And we find, though, that he sometimes comes off very badly today. He claims the first from believers today. And again, I think that a great many do not give him that place that he should have. It's very important, by the way, to get this tremendous message before us that God claims the best, the very best, if you please. And here we find that he is claiming the firstborn. I think God claims the first in everything, and he wants to have first place in our lives. The problem has always been so many believers today put him last. They say, if I have time, I'll do this for the Lord. And they don't have time because they've been giving time to something that is their own, something that was for their own personal interest or amusement. There are those who say, yes, I'm going to give the Lord part of what I make if there's any left over. We always do that. I remember hearing Billy Sunday say years ago, he was riding across the country with William Wrigley, the original William Wrigley, the man who really made the chewing gum and made the money from the chewing gum to begin with. And he was a Christian, and he told Billy Sunday on the train, he said, I've always made it a practice in my life to give the Lord a tenth of everything that I make, and I don't give him the last tenth. I give him the first tenth. That's quite interesting of how God is blessed and prospered. And don't misunderstand me. God doesn't guarantee that to anyone. He hasn't promised that to anyone. But it's interesting how God has blessed men and women who have put him first. And when you put him first, may I say that that means you put him first. That's no mucking around, no compromising, no half-truth in saying that we put God first. He must come first. Now, the children of Israel, just as they are on the wilderness march, they've just come out of Egypt, and remember, they've been slaves. And God says to them, the firstborn belongs to me. And immediately, many of them could say, well, look, Lord, you've just delivered us out of slavery, and now you're already claiming one of ours. Well, the Lord Jesus does the same thing for you and me today. He saves us out of the bondage of sin and delivers us and sets us free. And he says, if the Son make you free, you'll be free indeed. But wait just a moment. He also is saying that I want you to give yourself to me. Well, you say, I'm free. You are. You don't have to. But the important thing is the blessing comes when we voluntarily come and put him first. That is something that they are having now to learn. I begin reading at verse 5 now of Exodus 13. And it shall be when the Lord shall bring thee into the land of the Canaanites, and the Hittites, Amorites, Hivites, and the Jebusites, which he sware unto thy fathers to give thee, a land flowing with milk and honey, that thou shalt keep this service in this month. In other words, they had observed the Passover feast and the feast of unleavened bread. Verse 6, 7 days thou shalt eat unleavened bread, and in the seventh day shall be a feast to the Lord. Unleavened bread shall be eaten 7 days, and there shall no leavened bread be seen with thee, neither shall there be leaven seen with thee in all thy quarters. Now, frankly, when they came out of Egypt, you remember, they took their kneading boards and the dough that was on it, and it was leaven. God says, I want you to get rid of that. They had to leave that back in the land of Egypt. Unleavened bread shall be eaten 7 days, and there shall no leavened bread be seen with thee, neither shall there be leaven seen with thee in all thy quarters. And thou shalt show thy son in that day, saying, This is done because of that which the Lord did unto me when I came forth out of the land of Egypt. In other words, this is to be passed from generation to generation, that God had delivered them out of the land of Egypt. It shall be for a sign unto thee upon thine hand, and for a memorial between thine eyes, that the Lord's law may be in thy mouth, for with a strong hand hath the Lord brought thee out of Egypt. Thou shalt therefore keep this ordinance in his season from year to year, and it shall be when the Lord shall bring thee into the land of the Canaanites, as he sware unto thee and to thy fathers, and shall give it thee, that thou shalt set apart unto the Lord all that openeth the matrix, and every firstling that cometh of a beast which thou hast, the males shall be the Lord's. Now the firstborn of all the stock that they had, that was true out in the field, that one tenth, and it was the first tenth, belonged to the Lord. And every firstling of an ass thou shalt redeem with a lamb. You see, God didn't want one of these long-eared animals as an offering. It had to be the lamb. And if thou wilt not redeem it, then thou shalt break his neck, and all the firstborn of man among thy children shalt thou redeem. They were to be redeemed, as we shall see later on, by silver. Silver was the redemption money. Now, he goes on to talk to them along this line, and let's look at this because it's extremely interesting. It shall be when thy son asketh thee in time to come, saying, What is this? That thou shalt say unto him, By strength of hand the Lord brought us out from Egypt, from the house of bondage. And it came to pass, when Pharaoh would hardly let us go, that the Lord slew all the firstborn in the land of Egypt, both the firstborn of man, the firstborn of beast. Therefore I sacrifice to the Lord all that openeth the matrix, being males. But all the firstborn of my children I redeem, and it shall be for a token upon thine hand, and for frontlets between thine eyes, for by strength of hand the Lord brought us forth out of Egypt. Now this is to remind them that God had delivered them out of the land of Egypt, and therefore the firstborn of their sons had to be redeemed by silver. We are told today that we're not redeemed by silver or gold, but with the precious blood of Christ. Now verse 17, And it came to pass, when Pharaoh had let the children go, that God led them not through the way of the land of the Philistines, although that was near. For God said, Let peradventure the people repent when they see war, and they return to Egypt. Now these people are just out of slavery, and they're not prepared for warfare at all. And the short way into the land, if you get your map and will note it, would be up the sea coast, would be up by the Mediterranean Sea, and that would take them right into the land. You remember in the Six-Day War, when Israel, you will recall, moved to the sea coast, and they moved the Egyptians out. They just came right down the sea coast. Well, of course, they were prepared. They had the tanks and the planes to do it. But these people are just out of slavery, and they do not have any instruments even to fight with. So God very graciously, and notice how good he is to them. He takes them through the wilderness. It's a long route, but it will spare them from warfare. They'll not have to face an enemy until they do get into the land. Well, in 40 years, they will be equipped. They will have an army, as we're going to see, and they'll be prepared. But they're not prepared at this time. And somebody says, but God, by miracle, could have delivered them. True. But you see, there is today, I can't help but be sick when I see the attitude of some Christians, they feel like God's got to perform a miracle every minute for them, and that you have a right to demand of the Lord that He intervene for you. If you're sick, He has to heal you and all that sort of thing. Well, my friend, He can do it. It's not a question of God's ability. It's always a question of the willingness of God and whether this is the way God wants to do it. Now, God could have brought them through the land of the Philistines, but He didn't want them at this time to be engaged in warfare and come up against it for the very simple reason they were not equipped for it. He could have delivered them. And when it's necessary, God's prepared to perform a miracle for us, but only to accomplish His will and His way in our lives. How we need to keep that in mind. Now notice verse 18, "But God led the people about through the way of the wilderness of the Red Sea, and the children of Israel went up harnessed out of the land of Egypt." Now that word harness is a very interesting word. I guess in the Elizabethan days that it probably was quite meaningful to those people, but harness to us just means that they really were put under a yoke again, but that's not it. The whole thought is they went up orderly. They did not come out of Egypt as a mob. They were organized. They came out. They didn't have an army, but they certainly were organized, and it means by five in a rank. They lined up five in a row. And if you had seen them going through the wilderness, you'd probably seen the most orderly group that you've ever seen. Now, there's something else that's quite interesting here. It says, "And Moses took the bones of Joseph with him, for he had straitly sworn the children of Israel, saying, God will surely visit you, and ye shall carry up my bones away hence with you." Now, you will recall back in the book of Genesis, in fact, it's in the last part of the book of Genesis, it's the 50th chapter, and at that time I called attention to it that Joseph, when he died, he said unto his brethren, "I die," and I'm reading now Genesis 50, 24, "and God will surely visit you and bring you out of the land unto the land which he sware to Abraham, Isaac, and to Jacob. And Joseph took an oath of the children of Israel, saying, God will surely visit you, and ye shall carry up my bones from hence." Now, that time has come. Quite a few years have gone by. At least 200 years have elapsed. And now there has arisen a Pharaoh who knew not Joseph. He's no longer the national hero in the land of Egypt. He was at the time he died, but he's not now. Joseph knew that that would be true. They couldn't take him out of the land of Egypt and bury him at the time he died. So Joseph said, "I want to be buried in that land." Now Moses took up the bones of Joseph to bury him in that land. Why remove his bones? What difference would it make if he's got a hope someday of being raised from the dead and taken up to heaven? Why, it wouldn't make any difference whether your launching pad was in Egypt or up in the land of Israel, where he's buried up in the Ephraim country. Well, the fact of the matter is, he expects to be raised in that land, for that land, for there is to be a resurrection of these people in that land for the millennium and then for eternity. That will be heaven for them. And that was the hope of Joseph. And this is the hope of Moses, you see. It's by faith that he does this. And then we're told, verse 20, "And they took their journey from Succoth and encamped in Etham in the edge of the wilderness." Now you'll find that they are moving now toward that wilderness, and it's a frightful wilderness. Now again, notice what God does in verse 21. "And the Lord went before them by day in a pillar of a cloud and led them the way, and by night in a pillar of fire to give them light to go by day and night. He took not away the pillar of cloud by day nor the pillar of fire by night from before the people. Now, these people crossed that hot and burning desert, and Moses himself called it a very frightening desert. But they went through it, and they didn't even get sunburned, but they had a pillar of cloud over them by day. These people had something that no other nation has ever had, and this is the appearance of it now, and that is they had the glory. And no other nation has ever had the visible presence of God. And that's the way that Paul, you'll recall, he defined the children of Israel. He raised the question, you'll recall, who are Israelites? That's in Romans 9:4. To whom pertaineth adoption and the glory? These people had the glory, the visible presence of God. Now, no nation has ever had that. And the church does not have the visible presence of God. And these people that talk today about they've had a vision, and they've seen something. The thing to do is when you have a vision, and I'm sure many of us do at night, we have a very vivid dream. The thing to do is not to try to feel that God is speaking to us in it, but to find out what we had for dinner. That's the explanation for it. It's not God speaking to us. It's the fact that we ate something for dinner we should not have eaten. And that's the explanation of it. But the church has nothing visible given to it. We're blessed with all spiritual blessings in the heavenlies, and we walk by faith. You see, these people are walking, looking to the coming of Christ. We look back to a historical event. And frankly, we do not need the visible presence of God to walk by faith. They did in that day because the redemption had not been worked out in history as it has for us today. So you see now God is making every preparation for every eventuality that will bring these people safely through the wilderness. That is the preparation that he's making. And actually, they're not really out of the land of Egypt. They are out of that fertile valley of the Nile. They have now hit the desert, and they're crossing over, coming now to the Red Sea. And that brings us in chapter 14 to this particular section here. And I begin reading now in chapter 14. And the Lord spoke unto Moses, saying, speak unto the children of Israel, that they turn and encamp before Pihaharoth, between Migdal and the sea, over against Baal Zephon, before it shall ye camp by the sea. Now, I don't know about you, but I don't know where these places are. I take it that they are there between the Nile River, where they left the land of Goshen, and the Red Sea. They moved into that area. Now, notice, though Pharaoh has let them go, he's still reluctant to let them go. Verse 3, for Pharaoh will say of the children of Israel, they are entangled in the land. The wilderness hath shut them in. Now, he had, of course, spies watching their movement, and a movement of 2.5 million people would be very difficult to conceal anyway. Now, he expected them to go up the coast route through the land of the Philistines. Now, they are headed out toward this wilderness, and frankly, Pharaoh thinks they're lost, that they don't know where they're going, that no one would attempt to go through that dreadful wilderness. Now, notice, God says that when he sees that, why, he'll think the children of Israel are trapped, and he's going to go after them. Again, you see, he let them go reluctantly. Verse 4, and I will harden Pharaoh's heart, that he shall follow after them, and I will be honored upon Pharaoh and upon all his hosts, that the Egyptians may know that I'm the Lord. And they did so. Now, you would think that what had already happened was enough, but believe me, something even more profound is going to take place that will convince the Egyptians. And now verse 5, it was told the king of Egypt that the people fled. The heart of Pharaoh and his servants was turned against the people, and they said, why have we done this, that we have let Israel go from serving us? And he made ready his chariot and took his people with him. And he took 600 chosen chariots and all the chariots of Egypt and captains over every one of them. So that the host of Egypt is going with 600 chariots. Now you can imagine what 600 chariots would do to a poor, helpless, defenseless people, and especially women and children and cattle. Why, they would make havoc of them and make hash of them also. Now, the Lord hardened the heart of Pharaoh, king of Egypt, and he pursued after the children of Israel, and the children of Israel went out with a high hand. But the Egyptians pursued after them all the horses and chariots of Pharaoh and his horsemen and his army, and overtook them, encamping by the sea beside Pi-hahiroth, before Baal-zephon. And when Pharaoh drew nigh, the children of Israel lifted up their eyes, and behold, the Egyptians marched after them, and they were sore afraid, and the children of Israel cried unto the Lord. Now, this is the proper place for me to stop today, because this is what you do with the continued story. Here is the Red Sea ahead of them, the hosts of Egypt back of them, and these poor defenseless people are caught between the devil and the deep blue sea. How are they going to get over? Well, we'll just have to stop there today, and we'll find out next time. May God richly bless you, my beloved.
1: Have you ever been caught between the devil and the deep blue sea? You know, most of us have been there at one time or another, and maybe you're feeling that way right now. Maybe you thought that you were following the Lord's direction, but now you feel stuck and frustrated and really unsure which way to turn. Well, there is an answer. 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I'm Steve Schwetz, and I'll meet you back here next time as we continue gleaning great truths from God's Word.

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8: It's 86 and clear. Wind is from the south-southeast at 10 to 15 miles per hour. Tonight, clear with a low in the low 80s. Then tomorrow, thunderstorms with a high in the mid-90s. Tomorrow night, partly cloudy with a low in the low 80s. It's 86 and clear.

0: But it's a serious sin not to work. A serious sin. It is against the very design of God, the image of God, the course of nature, the creation mandate. It is against the command of the Old Testament. It is against the purpose of God for His displaying glory through you.
1: Welcome to Grace to You with John MacArthur on the KHCB Network. Oscar Wilde cynically said that work is the refuge of people who have nothing better to do. Now, hopefully you see your job as more important than that, but have you ever really thought about why you work? Is it just a way to earn money and pay the bills, or maybe a way to achieve some sense of self-fulfillment? Well, whether you're pounding the pavement making sales calls or inspiring young minds in a classroom or plowing the family farm, no matter what job you have, your work can have eternal significance. Consider that today in John's study titled Wisdom for the Workplace. And now here's the lesson.
0: We live in a culture, frankly, that has a very skewed work ethic. On the one hand, you have workaholics. On the other hand, you have lazy, idle, and loafing people who choose not to work at all. But in the middle, the great mass of people may work, but have a very wrong concept of work. Look at Psalm 104. I think a refreshing and lovely passage related to our theme, because of the simplicity with which it inserts the priority of work. In Psalm 104, the psalmist is talking about how God takes care of His creation. And he sees God initially clothed with splendor and majesty, and he sees Him in His heavenly glory. He sees Him establishing heavens and earth. And verse 5, He's establishing the earth, and He sees the whole flow of creation coming down, and you can see it all there. Mountains rise up, verse 8, and valleys sink down. And verse 10, springs come into the valley, and they flow between the mountains, and all the animals are there, and they drink the water. And then you see the heavens and the birds are singing, and the earth feels the rain, and the grass grows, and the vegetation. Look at verse 14, how interesting. He causes the grass to grow for the cattle and vegetation for the pleasure of man. Is that what it says? No. For the labor of man, so that he may bring forth food from the earth. It's just part of the natural course. It is a creation mandate, a natural law, that man works to bring out his food. I mean, it would be so simple if there were just, you know, hamburger trees, or in my family, Snicker trees. You just pick your food. It isn't that way. God has made it all, and in the whole design, man just brings the food out of the ground by his labor. And then he goes on to talk about the fact that man has to provide for his own drink and sustenance through wine, and makes his heart glad and provides the food that sustains his heart. And then he talks about the trees and the birds and their nests and the high mountains and the cliffs. And he's just describing how the world operates. He talks in verse 19 about the moon and how it affects the seasons and the sun and its place. He talks about darkness and night and the beasts of the forest prowling and the lions. It's just the normal, natural course of life. And then in verse 23, he just slips this in. Man goes forth to his work and to his labor until evening. It's just like it belongs with all the other instinctive things. I mean, the young lions know how to go after their prey. The beasts know how to prowl, those nocturnal animals that go out at night. And man just goes to his work and his labor until the evening. O Lord, verse 24, how many are your works? In wisdom you have made them all. I mean, it's just a part of the natural order of things that we work. So work can be redeemed from the curse's effects by the awareness that it that it's the natural course of things, that it bears God's image and approval, that it fulfills God's purpose for the use of His creation, and that it is God who calls us to work, and it is God who skills us for certain vocations, and it is for His glory and our fulfillment and the benefit of others when we work as we ought to work. As believers, we are then called to restore the dignity of work, to elevate it to where it ought to be. Now, if you understand that, you can now turn to 2 Thessalonians. And now you'll understand why the Apostle Paul is so concerned about people in this church who won't work. It doesn't make any sense in comparison with what he knows to be the will of God. And so in verses 6 through 15, he addresses this problem of people who won't work. Somebody may say, well, it seems like a trivial thing to be a Bible issue. It isn't trivial at all. If you understand what I've just gone through, it isn't trivial at all. It's part of the image of God, a very significant and central part. It's God's design by which you can glorify Him, by which you can fulfill your own life, by which you can benefit those around you by providing the necessary things, and by which you can contribute kindly to the circumstance of society. It is a command that must be obeyed. It is a dignified thing that existed even before the fall and will exist for all eternity as we work throughout the ages and ages to serve our Lord. But some people in the Thessalonian church missed this. They didn't work, and they weren't about to work. When Paul was with them and founded the church, he confronted them, and he said, "You need to work." They didn't listen. When he wrote his first letter back to them, 1 Thessalonians chapter 4, verse 14, he reminded them again because he had heard the word that they weren't working in spite of what he had said. And so he reminds them, you need to work. You cannot shirk your work. Actually, 1 Thessalonians 4:11, make it your ambition to lead a quiet life and attend to your own business and work, just as we commanded you. And he's had to get tough with these people. You say, why? Because they lived in a Greek world. And the Greeks believed that work was demeaning. This pervasive Greek philosophy had found its way early on into the Thessalonian church because, after all, it was part and parcel of their culture. All it would take was a few people in the church who felt strongly about this to sell a few other weaker people on it, and it would be a real movement. Maybe there were even some holdovers from Judaism who had found their way into the church or been influenced by Judaism, who had been somehow affected by the scribes, you know, who used to say that if you're doing anything less than a lifetime of contemplation of the law, you've lowered yourself. And maybe there were some who were saying, well, now that we're Christians and we have the Word of God, maybe we ought to take a scribal perspective and do nothing but study the Bible. And all of this probably got exacerbated because somebody came along and said, Jesus is coming very soon. You're already in the day of the Lord. The end of the age is near. It's coming very fast. And they reasoned to themselves, well, if we're in the end of the age, no sense in going to work. We better use the time to evangelize. We don't know all of the components, but it's not hard to reconstruct something of a scenario like that. And so they were perhaps saying, well, we need to study the Bible. That's the lofty thing. We need to contemplate God, and we need to muse, and we need to talk, and we need to express ourselves, and we need to evangelize. Work? We don't want to do that. It's near the end of the age. The Lord is coming. It's beneath the level of Bible study as an enterprise. And furthermore, it belongs to slaves and not free men. Well, the problem with this was, not only were they in defiance of a principle which God had built into the very warp and woof of creation, as well as made a law in the Old Testament and dignified in the New, but they were also making themselves deadbeats. They were sponging off the rest of the congregation, which wasn't real good for church unity. Very presumptuous. And so Paul writes verses 6 to 15 to address the problem of people who won't work. This is the third time he's had to do it, so he's very tough. He's very strong. Back in the first letter, chapter 5, verse 14, he even said, admonish the unruly. The same word being used here, meaning those who refuse to work, most likely. Those who were the busybodies. So this was a major problem. And now, as he writes, he's taking serious action. I would call this third step discipline if I were comparing it to Matthew 18. First, you go to them. If they don't listen, you go back with two or three witnesses. If you don't listen, you tell the whole church to go after them and call them back from their iniquity. And that's what he's doing here. He's calling the church to take a look at these people, note them, and deal with them. Because they won't work. As the text unflows from verse 6 on, there are six incentives to work. Six incentives to work. Six motivations, six compulsions that he lays on these people. One is disfellowship. Disfellowship. The threat of being alienated from the church. Verse 6, we command you, brethren, in the name of our Lord Jesus Christ, that you keep aloof from every brother who leads an unruly life. This, of course, as I noted earlier, has to do with not working. And not according to the tradition which you receive from us. We taught you this. You know what you're to do in terms of work. Now you've got people who refuse to work. They lead this unruly life. Stay away from them. That is disfellowship. That then becomes the first motivating force on those people who won't work. No worship, no Lord's table, no social contact, and no exception. Every brother, you stay aloof. Now you need to call them away from their sin. Down in verse 15, you need to admonish them, that is to warn them of the way they're going as your Christian brother, but you don't allow them to participate in the normal life of the church. You disfellowship them. This is really drastic action. But it's a serious sin not to work. A serious sin. It is against the very design of God, the image of God, the course of nature, the creation mandate. It is against the command of the Old Testament. It is against the purpose of God for His displaying glory through you. It is against His design for how you contribute to your necessities and the needs of others. It is a serious issue not to work. Now listen carefully. He is not talking about people who want to work but can't find work. And I know there are people across the world like that who would give anything to work but they can't find work. And there are some in our church. He is not talking about people who would work but can't physically work because they have an infirmity or a disability and they cannot work. He's talking about people who can work, have opportunity to work, but won't work. And he says, these kind of quote-unquote deadbeats, you need to stay away from. Admonish them and warn them, but don't let them participate in the fellowship of the church. This is serious discipline. Let's go to the second motivation, the second compulsion, and it's all we'll have time for, just a brief one. Verses 7 to 9. The second one is example. The second compulsion is example. For you yourselves know how you ought to follow our example. Because we did not act in an undisciplined manner among you, nor did we eat anyone's bread without paying for it. But with labor and hardship, we kept working night and day so that we might not be a burden to any of you. Not because we do not have the right to this, but in order to offer ourselves as a model for you that you might follow our example. Now you have it. Verse 7, verse 9, the word example. Verse 9, the word model. Paul says, look, isn't it motivation for you folks that you saw my life and the life of Silvanus or Silas and Timothy when we were with you? So in verse 7 he says, you yourselves know how you ought to follow our example. We have set the pattern. The word follow, mimesthai, from which we get mimic. Mimic, imitate. Paul had set an example. A pattern in his own life, and he wanted it to be the pattern they would follow. Now listen carefully. Paul did not always forego receiving money or food. There were many times when Paul's needs were met, when people gave him money, when people provided for his sustenance. And there were many occasions when he received kindnesses like that. But there was a big issue here in Thessalonica. And it must have been the same thing in Corinth because there he did the same thing. And there were times in his ministry when he refused to receive anything gratis, but he insisted on working. It wasn't that he didn't deserve it. He says that in verse 9. He had a right to it. But it was that he was trying to dignify work. He didn't want anyone saying, well, after all Paul does is preach and teach and study. He doesn't work. So in order to waylay such criticism, here in Thessalonica, when he was there, he worked. Now, of course, there was nobody there to support him when he arrived anyway, because there was no church. But he set an example. According to Acts 18, he made tents, or literally was a leather worker. He worked with hides. He had a task that he knew how to do. He had a trade that he was skilled in. And so he said, look, I gave you an example. I didn't want you to be confused about it. It was a big issue. So I set you an example for you. And I want you to look back and remember that example and follow that example, because we didn't act in an undisciplined, unruly manner among you. When we were there in your midst, we were not busybodies. We were not sponging off people. Verse 8, nor did we eat anyone's bread without paying for it. What a statement. The word undisciplined there means out of line. He's referring to loafers and idlers. We never marched out of step. We never disobeyed our orders from God. We were never unruly and out of line. And you know that. You know what we did in front of you. You've seen our life. This is the heart of his leadership. He's saying, just follow the pattern we set. Just follow the model, the example. And specifically, what do you mean, Paul? Verse 8, we did not eat anyone's bread without paying for it. To eat bread is a Hebrew expression for food and drink, daily sustenance. They stayed, according to Acts 17:7, most likely in the house of a man named Jason. Maybe he gave them lodging there free. They would have a place on the floor where they could roll out their little mat and lie down. But they didn't eat at his expense. They paid for their food. Paying for their food meant that they had to work, and they had to earn their own money to pay for their own food. Paul wrote to the Corinthians in 2 Corinthians 11:7 and said, I preach to you the gospel without charge. There were occasions in his life when he chose to do this. And as I said, he doesn't mean he never received kindness or never received money. We know he did. But there were times when he chose not to take that because there was a greater issue at stake. So he says, we never ate anything without paying for it. Verse 8, but with labor, kapos, to the point of sweat and exhaustion, and literally makthos, struggle, we kept working night and day. What an unbelievable task. He's teaching the Bible all the time. He's working. He's got to do this all and carry on his own sustenance and the sustenance of people with him, and found a church, and it's a night and day operation, and we did it so that we might not be a burden to any of you. So he introduces the thought there, we didn't want to be a burden. We didn't want you to have to support us. We didn't want you to have to give the meager amount that you might have. We toil, he said in 1 Corinthians 4:12, working with our hands. In Acts 20, he said, I covet no man's silver or gold or clothing. He didn't want anything from anybody. He was willing to work. And in this case, it was crucial. He said, we didn't want to be a burden to you. But even more than that, look at verse 9. Not because we don't have the right to this, but in order to offer ourselves as a model for you that you might follow our example. He knew the whole issue was a big issue. And he wanted to work to set a right example to people who had a wrong view of work. Please note verse 9, not because we do not have the right to this. The truth is, he had a right to being supported. He absolutely did. As an apostle and a preacher, he was really entitled to full support. Now, I'm not going to say this in a self-serving way. I hope you know that. But this is what the scripture says. God has ordained that those who serve him, who labor in the word and doctrine, 1 Timothy 5:17, be worthy of double pay. Pay the one who ministers. In Galatians, the Apostle Paul says it as clearly as he could, chapter 6, verse 6, let the one who is taught the word share all good things with him who teaches. If you're being taught, then you need to give and share what you have with the one who is your teacher. So as an apostle and a preacher, he had a right to full support. Look at 1 Corinthians 9, and we'll kind of wrap it up with that text for this morning. 1 Corinthians chapter 9 is just a fascinating section. And he starts out with a kind of questioning rhetorically. Am I not free? Of course you are. Am I not an apostle? Of course you are. Have I not seen Jesus our Lord? Of course you have. Are not you my work in the Lord? Of course we are. They all, you know, imply a yes answer. Well, if all of this is true, let me talk about an issue specifically. Verse 4. Do we not have a right to eat and drink? Well, of course you do. Do we not have a right to take along a believing wife, be married? Of course you do, just like the rest of the apostles and the brothers of the Lord and even Cephas or Peter. You can be married. Or do only Barnabas and I not have a right to refrain from working? Well, no, anybody who's in ministry does. You have a right not to work. You have a right to refrain from working. Anyone who serves God, anyone who gives his life in preaching and teaching as an apostle or a preacher has the right to refrain from doing work in order to give his whole life to that. Yes, you have a right to that. In verse 7, he says, who at any time serves as a soldier at his own expense? The answer is nobody. Nobody serves as a soldier at his own expense. The government pays him. Who plants a vineyard and doesn't eat the fruit of it? Nobody. If you're going to plant the vineyard, it's so that you can have the benefit. Who tends a flock and doesn't use the milk of the flock? No one. Now, I'm not speaking these things according to human judgment, am I? Doesn't the law also say these things? Doesn't God also say this? Isn't it written in the law of Moses, you shall not muzzle the ox while he's threshing? That's proverbial way of saying feed the one who serves. God isn't really just concerned about oxen, is he? No, he's concerned about men. When someone serves, meet his needs. Or is he speaking altogether for our sake? Yes, for our sake it was written, because the plowman ought to plow in hope and the thresher to thresh in hope of sharing the crop. I mean, we pour our life into you and we minister and we teach and we nurture you and we expect in hope to be supported. Verse 11, if we sowed spiritual things in you, is it too much if we should reap material things from you? If others share the right over you, do we not more? Nevertheless, we didn't use this right. Isn't that interesting? All of this to say I have the right, and then he says, but we didn't use it. We voluntarily forego that right in your case, so that we may not cause a hindrance to the gospel. Verse 14 sums it up. The Lord directed that those who proclaim the gospel get their living from the gospel. But I have used none of these things. I have a right. I just don't choose to use it in your case because there's another issue at stake. I don't want people accusing me of being in it for the money. And in the case of the Thessalonians, I want to set an example to you of a proper view of work. Can you imagine what a model this was? Here were some of these Thessalonians saying, if you're really spiritual, if you're really a free man, then you do the lofty things. Here comes the Apostle Paul, the brightest intellectual of all of them, the spiritual man of all spiritual men, the godliest man, the wisest man, erudite, educated, philosopher par excellence, theologian without peer, the man with the most acute mind, the greatest sense of reality. And what does he do? He makes tents. Puts them to shame. First compulsion, disfellowship. Second compulsion, example. Save the rest for next time. Father, we thank you for your word to us, and what a reminder it is of the wonderful responsibilities that you give us in our work to glorify you. May we see it as you see it. And may we work gladly as a part of a creation mandate, more than that, a recreation mandate as Christians, doing everything we do, not to please men, but to please the Lord Jesus Christ. Give us back the dignity of work. Give us back the honor of that creative intention when you put man in the garden to cultivate and till it and to rule it. May we work 6 days, and may the fruit of our labor be pleasing to you, that we might enjoy the rest of days like this. For Christ's sake, amen.
1: 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John's current series is helping you see how your job fits into God's kingdom purposes. It's called Wisdom for the Workplace. Friend, thinking about what John said today about the Christian work ethic, a while back we asked John whose work ethic made the biggest impact on him and why. Here was his response.
0: I think that the first real encounter I had with a work ethic was in my parents. And bless the Lord, they worked hard. My mom was very faithful wife, mother, homemaker, who poured her life into her family, who invested in the beauty and the comfort of the home and the provision of the food and the provisions, whatever they were, for all of her children and even extended family. She was diligent. I look then at my dad. My dad was a pastor. He was relentless in his preparation. He was in his study every day, hours upon hours, studying and preparing to preach. He wrote books. He preached evangelistically. He went around the country for a number of years doing evangelistic meetings. He occasionally went overseas to preach. He developed a radio program along with his father and carried that on for 40 years or so. He developed a television program, all so that he could proclaim the gospel of Christ. That effort, that diligence in the way he applied himself to life, just an indefatigable commitment to work for the honor of God and the expanse of the gospel, was the model that my dad gave to me, and I'm deeply grateful for that. I think parents underestimate the work ethic that they are communicating to their children. That's so important.
1: Yes, it is. And friend, if you want to develop a Christ-honoring work ethic, the kind that you can model for others, including your kids, let me encourage you to get a copy of John's current study, Wisdom for the Workplace. 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

0: 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And be here tomorrow when John MacArthur shows you how to find value in your work that goes far beyond the salary you earn. It's another 30 minutes of unleashing God's truth one verse at a time on Grace to You.
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Welcome to the Path of Study. As always, we are thankful for the opportunity to serve the Lord and serve you, His people. As we prepare to spend time in God's Word together, just introducing myself, I am Terrence O'Neill, Pastor Terrence. My wife, if she was here, would want me to say doctor. I have no reason why. Nevertheless, she's not with us on this evening. Our desire during this program is to help you better understand God's Word and apply it to your daily life. So to keep our conversation edifying and Christ-centered, we encourage questions that focus on Scripture and biblical principles rather than on naming specific individuals, churches, political parties, denominations, or religious groups. Our goal is to grow together in God's Word and point one another and others towards Christ. As always, the guidance shed on this program is intended to offer general biblical encouragement, spiritual direction, not individualized counseling or professional advice. But if you need specific assistance, we encourage you to connect with a trusted local pastor, qualified professional, or our ministry partner, Focus on the Family, at focusonthefamily.com or by calling 1-800-A, the letter A, family. Well, as we prepare for you to call in with your questions, we're going to share the number. The local number is 832-922-4444. The toll-free number is 1-877-999-5422. Or you can email your questions in at questions, Q-U-E-S-T-I-O-N-S, at K-H-C-B dot. Or the lines are open and you can get right in. And I do apologize for not being able to say those numbers as well as my darling wife, who's not with us on this evening. But yes, the lines are open, and you can call in with your Bible questions or comments, thoughts for us to discuss on tonight. And the lines are open. You'll be the first to get in. But while we wait, we do have a question. I believe it's all the way

0: from Vietnam, it says. And the question is asking, with the backdrop of Jacob's deception of his father Isaac in Genesis 27, the notion or the question or the idea is, how does the Lord bring blessing to Jacob through the deception of his father, including his mother being involved in that moment, and yet the Lord is ultimately accomplishing good and blessing through those actions? Well, that is something that's consistent in the biblical story, actually, which actually emphasizes and shines a light on the sovereign providence of our Lord. First, always remembering that if he's going to use anybody to do anything after the fall of Adam, he's using sinful people. Secondly, and I just have three big purposes kind of listed here, of other places where God uses the sins of people to bring about his purpose. Now, God is not making anyone sin, but God is using their sinful choices and decisions to accomplish his purpose. We know in this particular story of Jacob that God chose Jacob. God chose Jacob, and when they was in the womb, God chose Jacob. What we didn't know in that moment of how that would be played out, how that would happen. And we, as you said, we, the text says in Genesis 27, as we read the story, that Jacob deceived his blind father, and his father blessed him thinking he was Esau, all of which is still in line with what God determined would happen while they were in the womb, though he was clearly being sinful against God and against his father. And yet God used that to ultimately accomplish his purpose, that Jacob, through whom ultimately the nation and the blessing of Christ would come. Another place we see that is actually in Acts chapter 4, and Peter actually proclaims this after they return from being persecuted and whipped and threatened about not preaching in the name of Christ. When he gathers back with the disciples in Acts 4, in verses 26 through verse 28, Peter, in his prayer, he says, and I'll just pick up at verse 26, "The kings of the earth set themselves, and the rulers were gathered together against the Lord and against his anointed." He's quoting Psalms 2. "For truly in this city there were gathered together against your holy servants, Jesus, whom you anointed," and notice the detail of the individuals, "both Herod, Pontius Pilate, along with the Gentiles and the people of Israel, to do whatever your hand and your plan had predestined to take place." So notice the Lord uses all of these specific people and their sinfulness to ultimately bring about his plan, which is to bring salvation through Jesus of Nazareth. So we see that throughout the Bible, that God is sovereign and he is providentially orchestrating everything, both godly intentions and inclinations and actions, and wicked intentions and inclinations and actions, to bring about his good, eternal, glorious purpose. So thank you so much for your call. We do appreciate it. We are ready for the first caller. Hello, caller, you're on the air. How may we serve you?
1: Yes, sir, Pastor O'Neill. I there's another teacher teaching on this, but I'm reading on ahead of him, so I know he'll explain it when I get there. But I wanted to know now, Exodus chapter 25 and 20, where it talks about the cherubim with their wings spread, it look like toward each other. Mm-hmm. And I wonder, is there some kind of spiritual application for today's church or something like that?
0: Okay. Well, thank you so much for that. We do appreciate your call. So
1: I'm going to hang up and listen.
0: Yes, sir. Well, thank you so much for calling in. So, of course, these cherubims, these items were placed on top of the Ark of the Covenant. So this was one means of decorating the Ark of the Covenant. And most take that this idea of overshadowing the top of the ark, kind of connotes the idea, if you will, of kind of a guarding. If the ark, as the Ark of the Covenant, represents the presence of God, so you have these depictions of angelic beings who, if you will, are before his presence, looking over, if you will, almost as guards, or even to, not that God needs a guard, but kind of affirming this is a holy place. This is a holy space, if you will. And they're there. It's kind of should remind us as we get more biblical revelation in history of Isaiah's vision, right? He says, on the day King Uzziah died, I saw the Lord in the train of his throne fill the temple. And what does he see? He sees these angels, these cherubims, these angels that are just crying out, holy, holy, holy, that they are there, if you will, surrounding him and covering themselves up in the presence of God. So we see this depiction here. We see it in Isaiah 6. So apart from how the Bible kind of depicts that again later, like I say in Isaiah chapter 6, it's difficult to just read into it because Moses here doesn't give us any type of explanation of why these cherubims, right? But this overshadowing just seems to emphasize the significance of the place, that this is the ark and this is where God's, the mercy seat is there, and this is where God's presence is represented amongst his people. So thank you so much for your call. We do appreciate it. We're ready for the next caller. Hello, caller. You're on the air. Welcome to the Pastor Study. How may we serve you?
2: Yeah, regarding Hebrews 12:1, mm-hmm. My question is, what is the difference between weight and sin? Appreciate it.
0: Oh, thank you so much. It seems to have this idea of someone that's running, right? So it says, therefore, since we are surrounded by a great cloud of witnesses. So think about kind of like the Olympian Games. So you had the Corinthian Games, right? They would have been familiar with that, actually, which is where we most would argue that we get out what we call the Olympics from. So you got this great cloud of witnesses. So he says, let us lay aside every weight and sin. And notice what the weight and the sins, what they, or how they are identified. They cling closely to us. They grab hold. They become weight. They won't let us move with speed and with the same power and with the same strength as we normally would without it. So think about somebody running a race, which is the picture he gives, and let us run with endurance the race that is set before us. So the laying aside every weight and sin clearly is all of those things that hinder us from enduring faithfully as we run this race in the name of Christ, or live our life for the name of Christ. We are to lay aside those things, put those things down that keeps us from being faithful to our walk with the Lord, running that race for his name's sake and glory.
3: So a sin is not necessarily a weight.
0: No, it could be two distinct different references. I would have to look at it in the other language to see just how it was construction, but the fact that even our English translation, we get a comma, then we get and, right? Lay aside every weight, comma, and sin, which clings. So some things, you know, Paul talks about in scripture, there are all things are lawful for me, but not everything is profitable. Not everything edified. So there are certain things that can come into our life or we can get involved in and of themselves, they are not sinful. However, they can hinder us from running faithfully. So I guess I can give one example as we wait for you guys to call in with your questions. One example is like, you know, in my home, when I had my boys at home, we had video games. And every now and then I will play the video game with my children. Video game in and of itself, particularly the sports games, which is the ones we predominantly play, in and of themselves, they are not sinful. yet how I use my time when it comes to those video games could provide a hindrance in my running my race with the Lord, even in regards to how much time I spend doing that, which really doesn't have any spiritual profit, versus the time I could be using preparing, studying, praying, reading, versus engaging things that in and of themselves, they're not sinful. They just, using my time that way, it's not profitable. It doesn't edify me. It doesn't bring edification, not for me or even for others whom I may be responsible to serve. So I would argue that that could also include that those weights, those things that that's part of that we have that keep us from running faithfully with endurance. Definitely. So the lines are open. You can call in and I will share the numbers and I'll try to do it as well as she does. 832-922-4444. I think that was pretty good. And the toll-free number is 1-877-999-5422. Or you can email your questions at questions@khcb.org. The lines are open and you can get right
3: not
0: in.
3: Bad, not bad, now. Doctor. Not bad at all.
0: I appreciate the encouragement.
3: Yes, sir. I got a question.
0: Yes, sir.
3: And I think I addressed this several months ago, but let's kind of re-examine it. Proverbs 23:7, I think personally is kind of taken out of context, you know, but for as he thinketh in his heart, so is he. Eat and drink, saith he to thee, but his heart is not with thee.
0: You said, which verse? Proverbs 23?
3: Proverbs 23:7.
0: 23:7. For he, it, okay, 23:7?
3: Yes, sir. 23:7.
0: Okay. So I'm just gonna read what I see here. I didn't see that. Maybe I'm missing something. So I'm at Proverbs 23:5. When your eyes light on it, it is gone. We're there. For suddenly it sprouts wings, flying like an eagle toward heaven. Do not eat the bread of a man who is stingy. Verse 6. Do not desire his delicacies. For he is like one who is inwardly calculating. Eat, drink, he says to you, but his heart is not with you. So notice verse 7 is tied to, is coming out of verse number 6. So it talks about a man who is stingy.
3: Right.
0: Don't covet what he has. It seems to connote the idea too. Don't covet what he has. Don't covet a relationship with somebody that's stingy, that's selfish. Because everything he does is actually for him.
3: Mm-hmm. Mm-hmm.
0: So when he says, notice he says, for he's calculating on the inside. So when he says eat and drink, now you already know the idea. He's proven that he's stingy. But then all of a sudden he's offering you abundance. You should be suspicious of his motives and his intent, but his heart is not with you.
3: Right.
0: And then verse 8, he kind of says, you will vomit up the morsels that you have eaten and waste your pleasant words.
3: Yes, sir. So what translation are you reading?
0: This is the English Standard Version.
3: Okay. Because when you read it in the King James Version, you know, it's the whole, for as a man thinketh in his heart, so is he. And people pull that verse and they go with the whole philosophy of I think, therefore I am type of thing.
0: Yeah.
3: You know, they grab that verse, they cherry pick, you know, instead of looking at it in context.
0: Yeah. So, especially with the Proverbs, I often read the Proverbs, I try to read them in multiple translations because sometimes you get a clearer, a better understanding of what's being communicated in this pithy language. I think we have to also remember, and I would just suggest that when we come to the Bible, we're not reading an American, we're not reading American literature.
3: Right.
0: So the reasoning is completely different than how we were trained to reason. The metaphors, the idioms, the figures of speech are often not the same type or way we use figures of speech and the way we use all of these different idioms and metaphors and analogies. So we always want to remember that when we're reading the Bible, we're reading a book that is from the ancient world in another part of the world and culture. So passages like that, it's always good to read it in multiple translations, and sometimes that will add clarity as to what's being communicated. All righty, so we do have another email. While we wait for you to call in, the lines are open, and I want to encourage you to call in with your Bible questions. It says, hello to my brothers in Christ. They just want prayer. So that's what we will do for this. Okay, for this dear sister. I believe this is a sister. So we'll pray. Our Father and our God, we thank you for this dear sister. You are aware of whatever the needs may be because you know all things. And the one who knows all things, the one who has all power, and the one who is everywhere in fullness at all times, perfectly loves her as she is in Christ. So help her to just trust you for the next step, the next moment, the next provision, knowing that you do take care of your children. As we cast our cares on you, for you care about us. So bless her, keep her, and watch over her. In the name of our great high priest, Lord and Savior, Jesus, who is the Christ, we ask all things. Amen. Amen. Alrighty, so the lines are open, and you can call right in if you have a question. I do have an email question here about James 1:27, and it reads, James 1:22 closes with the statement, deceiving yourselves. Does this mean that a person can think himself a Christian and be wrong? So, and then he goes on to say, so it's kind of a two-part. Okay. Are there scriptural passages which help us to determine that we are saved? We will come back to that because we have three callers, so we're going to go to our callers. Hello, caller, you're on the air. How may we serve you?
2: Yeah, this question is coming from John 15:5, and the question is, on a daily basis, what does it look like for Christians to abide in Christ and for Christ to abide in them?
0: Yeah.
2: Thank you.
0: Thank you so much. So Jesus definitely connected abiding to actually you in this particular metaphor of the branches, and he's the vine and all of those things and bearing fruit. So he says in verse 1 that he's a true vine, Father's the vine dresser. And he says every branch that does not bear fruit, he takes away. Every branch that does bear fruit, he prunes that it may bear more fruit. So the first connection he makes, verse 3, already you are clean because of the word that I have spoken to you. So how we respond first to the word of the gospel and how we are responding to the truth of God's word influences first our position as one who is abiding in Christ. And as we abide in him, our experience of abiding in Christ, all of which is tied to the word of Christ. So he told them they are already clean. They are already branches, if you will, because they are of what the word has done in them. And I would argue that's by their faith, their position in Christ, by faith in who Jesus is. But also, that same word that renews the mind and changes them and prunes them directly relates to how they will experience that abiding in Christ. So it's definitely tied to the word. In verse 4, he says that, you know, abide in me, I in you, as the branch cannot bear fruit, upon itself unless it abides in the vine, neither can you unless you abide in the vine. So there is this fruit bearing process that's occurring as one abides. And as they abide, and we he said earlier, he prunes. He's always sanctifying, if you will, the branch, always sanctifying it so that it bears more fruit. And the way scripture kind of describes this idea of sanctification, that is the work of God in the life of the believer, as the believer submits to God's word, being led by the Spirit of God amongst the people of God, right? All of that is as we do life. That's the three, if you will, parameters by which we abide with Christ. So, yes. And then you drop down to verse 7. Then there's the idea of prayer. In verse 7, if you abide in me and my words, see, abide in you, ask whatever you wish and it will be done for you. For by this my Father is glorified that you bear much fruit and so prove to be my disciple. So there is prayer that's there. That's the, of spending time talking with God and asking God for whatever we wish in regarding to what? In context, in abiding in him and bearing more fruit. So thank you so much for your call. We do appreciate it. We're ready for the next caller. Hello, caller, you're on the air. How may we serve you?
4: Yes, I think it is in Acts 19 where it says the first 10 verses that Paul asked them if they have received the Holy Spirit, and then they said no, and then they received it. And then he said that he baptized them in the name of Jesus. I just wanted to know how come Paul didn't follow that formula on Matthew 28. He says, go and baptize them in the name of the Father, Son, and Holy Ghost. Mm-hmm. And then lastly is, I want to know which Bible version is closer to the original, to the Greek, to the Hebrew and Greek. I'll take my answer off there. Thank you.
0: Thank you so much for your call. So we do know that Acts is definitely a transitional book, right? And so we see, as far as the name they're baptized in, even if in Matthew 28, it says baptize them in the name. And notice, it's one name, not a multiplicity of names. So to baptize in the name of the Father and the Son and in the Holy Spirit, notice it's still singular name. So Jesus is not necessarily given a formula, but it's the idea of the one believing that the Father sent the Son as the Savior of those who trust in him, and that is only brought to bear in the life of the believer by the work of the Spirit of God to be born again. So the salvation is a product, if you will, of the triune God, the one triune God. So in that Matthew 28 language communicates that idea. When Jesus says baptizing them, I believe it's in verse 4, Paul said John baptized with the baptism of repentance, telling the people to believe in the one who was to come after him, that is Jesus. So on hearing this, they were baptized in the name of the Lord Jesus. So notice he's comparing this baptism of John, that he was coming after, to he has come. So repent, turn in your thinking about who Jesus is, turn in your thinking about your sin, and identify by faith with Christ. And what does he do? He baptized him in the name of the Lord Jesus. That's not something different than the Matthew 28, the name. Here is still the name, one name. So there's no direct distinction there.
3: Father, Son, and Spirit is one.
0: Yes, it's still one name. It's the name, Father, Son, because it's the work of the triune God here. In light of the context, in light of the conversation, is centering them on the salvation, of course, that's in Jesus. So he's baptizing them in Jesus.
3: That's
0: it's still
3: good.
0: The one God.
3: Amen. Yes. That's good.
0: So thank you so much for your call, brother. We're ready for the next caller.
3: We're closing in on the top of the hour. We want to push it that far?
0: No, let's just do that.
3: Let it breathe.
0: So, yeah, so let me encourage you to call in. And in about 1 minute, we will come back and we will, we're looking forward to taking your calls and we will go through the remaining emails that we have here.
3: That's good.
0: See you at the top of the hour.
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6: It's 85 and clear. Wind is from the south-southeast at 5 to 10 miles per hour. Tonight, clear with a low in the low 80s. Then tomorrow, thunderstorms with a high in the mid-90s. Tomorrow night, partly cloudy with a low in the low 80s. It's 85 and clear.

0: Well, welcome to the Pastor Study. Hello, I am Terrence O'Neill, Pastor Terrence O'Neill. Went to school for a long time, so my wife can, I guess, hear me say Dr. Terrence O'Neill. She gets upset when I don't say that. And so we are back, and our desire doing this program is to help you better understand God's word and apply it to your daily life. To keep our conversation edifying and Christ-centered, we encourage questions that focus on scripture and biblical principles rather than on naming specific individuals, churches, political parties, denominations, or religious groups. Our goal is to grow together in God's word and point one another and others towards Christ. We have some waiting. Hello, caller. You're on the air. How may we serve you?
1: I need some help.
0: Yes, sir.
1: I need some help as far as 1 John chapter 19.
0: 1 John or the Gospel of John?
1: The Gospel of John chapter 19.
0: Chapter 19. Okay.
1: Verses 1, 2, and 3.
0: Okay.
1: And my questions are, Why in the world would they slap Jesus in the face?
0: Oh, yeah.
1: Number one.
0: Yeah.
1: And then why would Pilate take Jesus to him and flog him?
0: Yeah.
1: And then number two, why would the soldiers be twisted together?
0: Yeah. Yeah. Well, thank you so much for your call, brother. I do appreciate it. So, of course, this is fulfilling the scriptures that he would be rejected, Isaiah 53, that he will be rejected and despised.

0: oppressed by men. In Psalms 22, he will be treated as a worm, despised, dejected, and abused by men. So when Paul says in 1 Corinthians 15 that Jesus died and was buried according to the scriptures, those are the passages that he is considering, because all of those pointed that the Yahweh's Messiah, Yahweh's servant, will come and suffer on behalf of sinners. So this is what we see in history that's occurring. They had identified Jesus for who he was, that he is and was the King of the Jews that was promised, who will come through the Jews to the world, in passages such as 2 Samuel 7, Psalms 2, Psalms 110, multiple passages that look forward to this King who would come. And after considering the testimony about Jesus and his life and his teaching and his own words, they recognized the claim that he made and what others had made about him. Yet, according to Psalms 2 again, Isaiah 53, this one would be abused, tortured. He is going to die. And verse 19 simply gives us the that Pilate, that it was both governmental, if you will. We get the soldiers, just their abuse of him and their mocking and scourging of him. And then again, if you read Acts 4, 26 through 28 includes them all. It includes Pilate. It includes Herod. It includes the Gentiles, which would have been the Romans. It includes the Jews, all tied into how God had predetermined he was going to accomplish salvation of the world. And says in Acts 4, all of this was according to God's predetermined plan to bring salvation to the world. So that's why these people are doing exactly what they did when Christ came into the world. So thank you so much for your call. We do appreciate it. We are ready for the next caller. Hello, caller. You're on the air. How may we serve you?
1: Yes, Dr. Pastor Terrence O'Neill.
0: Yes, sir. How you doing, brother?
1: I'm blessed. My question is from Romans 10 in verses 5 through 8. It seems like it's making a contrast between the righteousness based on the law and the righteousness based on faith. Mm-hmm. And then it says... and then it quotes from Deuteronomy 30, which is the law, and it says, and that's what we're preaching. So I was wondering, how is it from those passages do we get the righteousness that's based on faith from the law itself?
0: That's a wonderful question, brother. So as you already talked through the passage, and as you read in Romans 9, he actually makes that point that it is a righteousness based on faith, which is at the core. It's the one of the primary theme of the entire letter. You can find this righteousness according to faith beginning as early as chapter 1. And that is traced through chapter 1. That is chapter 3. That is chapter 4. That is chapter 5. That is chapter 7. Chapter 8. Chapter 9. The last couple of paragraphs in chapter 9. And then leading into chapter 10, he's continuing, of course, that same theological, eternal truth from God, a righteousness by faith. And then he quotes, he does a lot of quoting Deuteronomy 30. And Deuteronomy 30, verse 14 says, but the word is very near you. It is in your mouth and in your heart, so that you can do it. In your mouth and in your heart. And that has always been how any person is justified by God. In your mouth, in your heart, is a way of communicating faith, trust in God. Not only that, it is communicating that this is a work of God. in the heart of the individual. And that's how he goes right into verse 9. Because if you confess with your mouth that Jesus is Lord, and then notice the next phrase, believe in your heart that God has raised it from the dead, you will be saved. And Paul is just also communicating that has always been how God has saved people, by faith alone. And here he's just affirming that the same is true with through the new covenant. The same is true and revealed in Christ. So thank you so much for that call. We do appreciate it. We are ready for the next caller. Hello, caller. You're on the Pastor Study. How may we serve you? Hello, caller.
2: Yes, hello.
0: Yes.
2: Hello, can you hear me?
0: Yes, sir. Welcome to the Pastor
2: Study. Yes, hello, Pastor. It's always a pleasure to talk to you. Yes, my question is on Isaiah 41, verse 10 through 13, and of course, Matthew 5, 44. But of course, in Isaiah 41, verse 10 through 13, the Lord Jesus talks, well, the Lord God talks about, you know, fear not, you know, for I am with you.
0: Yeah.
2: And he says, you know, and it's always a, and it's a, especially in this day and age, you know, personal friends, they're not, for I am with thee. Be not dismayed, for I am thy God. I'll strengthen thee, yeah, I'll help thee, yeah, I'll uphold thee with the right hand of my righteousness. But then verse 11 through 13, behold, all they that were incensed against thee shall be ashamed, and confounded, they shall be as nothing, and they that strive with thee shall perish, and thou shalt seek them and shall not find them, even them that contended with thee, they that were against thee shall be as nothing, as a thing of naught. But I, the Lord, that go with thy right hand, saying unto thee, fear not, I will help thee. Yes. So in Isaiah 41, verse 11 and 12, he talks about, you know, basically your enemies, those who are incensed against you will be ashamed and confounded, there shall be as nothing, and they that strive with you shall perish, and then you seek him, when you seek him, you won't find him, and they that war against you shall be as nothing, and as a thing of naught. But then I want to know how that ties in with Matthew 5, you know, verse 43, where it says, Jesus says, you've heard it that it's been said, thou shalt love thy neighbor and hate thy enemy. But I say unto you, Matthew 5, verse 44, but I say unto you, love your enemies, bless them that curse you, do good to them that hate you, and pray for them which despitefully use you and persecute you, that you may be the children of your Father, yeah, which is in heaven, yeah, where he makes the sun to rise on the evil and on the good, and sends rain on the just and the unjust. And then, of course, he says, now, for if you love them which love you, what reward do you have? And if you salute your brethren only, what do you have more than others? What do you more than others? Mm-hmm. But be ye therefore perfect, even as your Father, which is in heaven, is perfect. Of course, we are by ourselves, apart from the Holy Spirit and the righteousness of Christ, are not perfect. It's, you know, the Spirit of God within us who makes us perfect. But my question is, how does Isaiah 41, verse 10 through 13, tie in with Matthew 5, you know, verses 43, verse 48, where Jesus says, you know,
0: right,
2: to love your enemies and bless those that curse you? How do they both tie in together? And I'll listen.
0: Oh, great question. And actually, that answer is back in Exodus. when Moses is in the mountain, and I want to see your face, and then he says, no one can see my face, but I'll put you there and I'll pass by and you'll get a glimpse of my backside, my goodness, and all of that. And when you read that story in Exodus, it is not what Moses saw that becomes the weight of the passage. It is what Moses heard. And what Moses heard when Yahweh passes by is, I am Yahweh. And the first phrase is, I am slow to anger, abounding in loving kindness for those who love me. The next phrase is, I will not allow the wicked to go unpunished, but I will execute justice against all those who are evil, and, you know, to the generations. That God is both loving, compassionate, slow to anger, quick to forgive, abounding in loving kindness. God is also just and righteous and holy, and executes justice against the wicked. In the Isaiah passage, he is promising both compassion, forgiveness, rescue, and grace to those who are his people who trust in him. And at the same time, He is guaranteeing to his people that those who are wicked and attacking them and warring against them, he will defend his people. That is, we find that balance in Exodus. We find that here. Jesus says that in Matthew 5 to people. This is how you respond to when people in Matthew 5 do these things to you. Why? Because God is the one that brings vindication. Another passage that would just solidify that, and I would argue that this is exactly where the Apostle Paul from Matthew 5 gets that passage, while including that God does bring justice against the wicked. It's in Romans chapter 12. In Romans chapter 12, Paul writes, and you're going to hear the same language from what you just read in 5, beginning at verse 14, bless those who persecute you, bless and do not curse, rejoice with those who weep, weep with those who rejoice, live in harmony with one another, do not be haughty, but associate with the lowly, never be wise in your own sight. Now, this, here we go, repay no one evil for evil, but give thought to do what is honorable in the sight of all. If possible, so far as it depends on you, live peaceably with all. Beloved, never avenge yourselves, but leave it to the wrath of God. For it is written, vengeance is mine, I will repay, says the Lord. To the contrary of what? Contrary of you avenging yourself. If your enemy is hungry, feed him. If he is thirsty, give him something to drink, for by doing so, you will heap burning coals on his head. Do not be overcome by evil, but overcome evil with good. You hear the same balance. Those who know the Lord and the Lord, we should trust the goodness and the steadfast love of the Lord. When we are attacked and persecuted, we should be kind to those, pray for those, bless those. God is the one that says he will repay with vengeance, with wrath. That's the same picture in Exodus. That's the same picture in Isaiah 40. And that's the same picture in Matthew 5. That's the same picture here in Romans. So, and by the way, when you read the gospel account in Romans, you don't see Jesus when he's being attacked and persecuted. You don't see him responding vengeance. You know what he was doing? Peter said he was doing in 1 Peter 2, entrusting himself to the one who judges righteously. And before he goes to the cross, he announces to the people, judgment is going to come. God is going to bring judgment. So that's always the case throughout the scriptures, because God is holy and merciful. God is just and righteous. Thank you so much for your call. We do appreciate it. We are ready for the next caller. Hello, caller. You're on the air. How may we serve you?
3: Yeah, Hebrews 10:19.
0: Hebrews 10.
3: And I'm reading from King James. Having therefore, brothers, boldness. So the emphasis of my question is going to be about boldness.
0: Okay.
3: The verse reads, having therefore, brothers, boldness to enter into the holiest by the blood of Jesus. My question is, what does this boldness look like? This verse is telling us to enter into God's presence with boldness.
0: Yes.
3: What does boldness look like on a daily basis? How bold can we get with God? How bold can we get with God? It says, anyway, that's my question. Thank you.
0: Thank you so much for that. So it depends on which translation, and I know you said you were using the King James, but some translations try to say another way, maybe this term will help, with confidence. That we can have confidence to approach the Lord. The question becomes, how is it can we have confidence? And by the way, that word is used 5 times, this idea of confidence or boldness in the Lord. It is always because of Christ. It is never because of us. We can have boldness to approach God because of who's our high priest. So I'm going to give you a couple other places in this letter where it's used, and that may help a little bit, give an idea of how the writer's using it. In Hebrews 3:6, he says, Christ is faithful over God's house as a son. And then he says, and we are his house, if indeed we hold fast our confidence and our boasting in hope. So notice, our confidence that we are to hold fast to is not about us. It is about the fact that Christ is faithful over God's house as a son. It's used in Hebrews 3:14. For we have come to share in Christ, if indeed we hold our original confidence, or the idea is called clearly, or assurance, firm to the end. Confidence of, or assurance in who? In what? In Christ. Hebrews 4:16. Let us then with confidence, boldness, draw near to the throne of grace, that we may obtain mercy and grace in our time of need. For we have a high priest, that's actually verse 14 and verse 15, who can sympathize with our weaknesses. Because of Christ, our high priest, we can go with confidence to God. And then, of course, the passage that you read in Hebrews 10, to enter into the holy place. So the confidence that we have to come before the Father is because of how we get there to the Father. Because of who Christ is, we can show up with confidence. Because he's there, we can come in. It has nothing to do with us. It's all because of him. So that would be a good study to trace how that word is used throughout the Hebrew letter, and that'll provide a little support. So thank you so much for your call. We do appreciate it. We do have another email question, and if you would like to call in, you can call right in. We have about 7, 8, 9 more minutes. If you get right in, you can call right in. This one, it was James 1:22, and it was reference to the phrase deceiving yourself. And he said, does this mean that a person can think himself a Christian and be wrong? And there's a passage that's here, Matthew 7:21-23, which Jesus warns about those who, when Jesus says, not everyone who says to me, Lord, Lord, will enter into his kingdom on that day. And they'll give their list of what they've done. And Jesus says, you are a worker, you know, you're of lawlessness. Depart from me. I never knew you. I don't have a relationship with you. You might have did a lot. You was religious, but we wasn't together. You were not trusting in me. So clearly that can be the case. And so the question was, are there scriptural passages which help us determine that we're saved? Well, actually, in the passage that you ask about in James chapter 1, within its context, there are some little keys there, if you will, that may help. So I know you gave verse 22 about the deceiving yourself, but that's in the context of this paragraph. That I guess we can start at verse 18. He says, of his own will, he brought us forth by the word of truth. So we hear this regeneration salvation language. Of God's own will, he brought us forth. That's that new birth, born again language. And that came through the word of truth, right? So it's through the gospel of Christ, the word of truth. And from that, from verses 19 down to verse 22, tied to that phrase, there are these imperatives that seems to describe those who have been brought forth by the word of truth. These are characteristics or instructions of how we represent this being brought forth, this being born again by God's own will, that we should be a kind of first fruits of his creatures. In verse 19, in verse 20, he says, control your speech. Let every person be quick to hear, slow to speak. Control your emotions. Because he says, be slow to anger. Verse 20, for the anger of man does not produce the righteousness of God. Verse 21, put away filth and wickedness. Verse 21, how we receive the word of God. Receive the word of God with meekness. Being a doer of it, living out, striving to live out the word. Hearing it and allowing it to guide our perceptions, how we view ourselves, how we view righteousness, how we view holy. This is verse 23 and verse 24. For the one who looks into the perfect law of liberty and perseveres, being not a hearer who forgets, but a doer who acts, he will be blessed in his doing. Then he says, if anyone thinks he is religious, he gives the religion that God approves of. So I will just read the rest of the passage, and that will give you a good hint of what of evidence or fruit that God produces in the life of the believer as they continue to walk with the Lord after verse 18 being brought forth. And if that's the case, then they will not be deceiving themselves. Thank you so much for your call. We are ready for the caller, for the email. Hello, caller. Welcome to the Pastor Study. How may we serve you?
4: Yes, sir. Can you hear me okay?
0: Yes, sir. I can hear you fine. Yes, sir. Welcome.
4: All right, fantastic. Hey, listen, I'm going back into, back to Isaiah 53:12, and then into Romans 8 and Hebrews 7. You have the Holy Spirit, you have the Son of Man making intercession to the Father. My question, it almost seems like emphasis. I heard a picture that way. You have the judge and you have the advocate, if you will.
0: Mm-hmm.
4: Why, if they're all one, mm-hmm. They're one. Mm-hmm. There's no daylight between them. You know, they're 100% one. In terms of perspective, and there's no disagreement. Why does one have to make intercession? Why does there need to be some kind of an advocate mm-hmm. of one making some case towards the Father if they're all one? Make sense?
0: Yes, it does. Thank you so much for your call. And the answer is actually way back at the beginning of your Bible. In Genesis chapter 3, so we got to say this really fast. In Genesis chapter 3, these two humans sin against God, the triune God. God determined in Genesis 3, so read Genesis 3, that through the seed of the woman, he was going to crush the head of the evil one. Somehow the garden is going to be restored. He's going to redeem these two humans and crush the head of all that the evil one has brought into the world, which sin and death and all of that. Man sinned against God, so man had to pay the price. Man had to clean up the mess. God promised to send a man who will be able to represent humanity and be as holy as God is to fulfill the law of God, and that's what all the prophecies that you communicated, that's what all the promises are tied to. This one who is man, because that's how the story started in Genesis 1, God with mankind. So a man is going to come and redeem humanity. How does that happen? God takes on humanity. And that's when we really, it comes to bear about the triune nature of God. There are definitely glimpses of it and references to it when we talk about the old covenant. But when Christ comes into the world, born in a manger, it comes to bear. This is the one. This is the God-man. And he dies on the cross. He's the intercessor. He's the substitute. All them passages you reference to appease God on behalf of men, not God on behalf of God, but the God man on behalf of man, who is as holy as God is. Thank you so much for that. We do appreciate it. Can we take one more? We got time for one more. Hello, caller. You're on the air. How may we serve you? Hello, caller. We good? Hello, caller. Welcome to the Pastor Study. All righty. Hello, caller.
5: Hello?
0: Hello. We got to do it really, really fast.
5: Yeah, you know, Psalm 34, what did I say? Boast to her

0: Eddie, thank you so much to Eric, our wonderful producer, and for all of you who took the time to share in with us on this evening. May God bless you and may God keep you. And actually, if the Lord wills, we will be here to serve you next Tuesday. You have a glorious night in the Lord.
1: And thank you for calling the Pastor Study. That was Dr. Terrence O'Neill from Smyrna Baptist Church, located on the north side of Houston, Texas. Thanks for the call.
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4: 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But if that husband jumped in front of a bullet fired at his wife and died to save her, then his love is effectively, for he did save her, and fittingly demonstrated. Similarly, Jesus' death demonstrates the love of God, because the Son took the punishment that we deserve so that if we believe in him, and you're saved.
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0: Hello, friends, and welcome once again to Sincerely Yours Time. A couple of notes to share with you here today. The first one from some friends in Spring, Texas, who donate monthly. They write, KHCB, thank you for your wonderful content every day. Signed, Sincerely. Well, thanks for your encouragement each month, and thanks for standing with us financially. We're grateful for your faithful support of the ministry. Another listener writes, I've enjoyed KHCB since 1962. I'm sending $71. The number is for the years I've been married. She goes on to write that her husband passed away 18 years ago. He loved KHCB, and Dr. J. Vernon McGee was his favorite program. He was, and I am, so blessed by all of your programs through the years. I'm still listening to Dr. J. Vernon McGee. Thanks for all the God-centered programs. Signed, Love in Christ. Well, thanks so much for being a faithful listener, listening from the very beginning in 1962. What a blessing to think about the two of you listening to J. Vernon McGee and Through the Bible on KHCB together for all of those years. Now he's home with his Savior, and you continue to listen. I'm blessed to know that as well. Thank you so much for writing to us. Great to hear your story. And congratulations on your long marriage, and I thank you again for your faithful listening to KHCB. Well, friends, perhaps you've got a story that you would like to share with us. Maybe you would like to let us know how it was you first started listening to KHCB. Perhaps you've got a favorite program or two that you'd like to mention. Maybe you'd like to share a testimony of how God has used the ministry in your life. 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That's our headquarters here in Houston, 2424 South Boulevard, Houston, Texas, 77098. We'd love to hear from you this month. Well, let's turn our attention out to the Daily Financial Report, a report of the Lord's faithfulness to KHCB. Grateful for all of you who stand with us financially. I'm pleased to share that today we received $41,339 in donations, $160 for the Pete Steigerwald Legacy Fund. That means now that our total for this month of September is $143,786. Our operational budget for this month of September is $350,000, and that means that $206,214 is still needed to reach our monthly operational goal. 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Until the next time we get together, may the Lord bless you and keep you. 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
2: It's 83 and clear. Wind is from the south at 5 to 10 miles per hour. Tonight, clear with a low in the low 80s. Then tomorrow, thunderstorms with a high in the mid 90s. Tomorrow night, partly cloudy with a low in the low 80s. It's 83 and clear.

As many of you have discovered, one of the most difficult things in life that we're called upon to do is to wait. Children waiting for Christmas morning, waiting for that special person to come into your life, waiting for a weekend, a vacation. Thank you for waiting for Night Sounds. I'm Bill Pierce. Many of you have been waiting until this very moment. The reason I say that is because you've informed me of that through letters. Do you remember when you were a child, every now and then your mother or dad would say, "Now wait here, I'll be right back." They didn't say exactly when, but right back means pretty soon. But waiting there, waiting here, can be really exasperating sometimes. So I've titled my program tonight, Wait Here. Playing one of the old hymns in the background right now. Many of you recognize it already. It could be that you're familiar with the background of the great hymn, "It Is Well With My Soul." The songwriter had just lost his wife and children at sea. The pain was great, but God's grace rose to the occasion. Despite the tragedy, the hymn writer said without pretense, "It is well with my soul." This is the kind of miracle of grace that only God can perform. And only we can stand in the way of his doing so. One of the great pervasive themes of Scripture is waiting on God. We're urged to do this through Scripture. The call to wait on God is a call to faith, to hope, to believing. Believing him while all is not well, all is not right, but that it will be made that way. So tonight, as we gather together, here through the program Night Sounds, we're seeking God to help us in our waiting, to know that he, in his grace and his provision, will be well worth waiting for. So let's hold on together.

apostle of grace, who learned a good bit of patience through waiting in his day, wrote to all of us, "I consider that our present troubles and sufferings are not worth comparing with the glory that will be revealed in us." This is not merely a desire or a wish, it's a confidence based on God's promise and God's faithfulness. The hope of the people of God isn't just a desire or a wish. It's a trust rooted in Christ's trustworthiness. I want to read again from the Gospel of John, chapter 14, this very familiar passage, but I think we need to hear it once more. "Do not let your hearts be troubled. Trust in God, trust also in me. In my Father's house are many rooms. If it were not so, I would have told you. I am going there to prepare a place for you. And if I go and prepare a place for you, I will come back and take you to be with me, so that you also may be where I am." This is not a false hope. He guarantees that a day will come when he will reign and all things will be new. A study was done some time ago in which one group of Israeli soldiers was told they would go on a march, but they were not told if or when the march would eventually stop. Another group was told the length of the march. They knew when the end was. They knew there was an end. Both groups were tested for their stress response. Although they marched not one foot farther than those in the other group, those who did not know whether or when the march would end registered a much higher level of stress, because they had no hope, no tangible assurance that the forced march would end. I remember some of these forced marches in the service. It seems the drill instructors would take us out on the hottest day, and we would go for an interminable length of time, it seemed, on one canteen of water. This was in the heat of the August sun. We didn't know when things would end at all. So in this case, the Israeli soldiers had no hope. They felt helpless, hopeless, wondering if they would ever be allowed to rest, or if they would ever get where they were going. Tonight we don't know exactly how long we'll be here. We do know there will be an end. We'll not march forever. We will rest. We will reach the destination. And even in times of the greatest stress, Jesus promises us hopeful assurance. Let's look at the Gospel of John once again. Chapter 16. Jesus says, "You will grieve, but your grief will turn to joy. Now is your time of grief, but I will see you again, and you will rejoice, and no one will take away your joy. I have told you these things so that in me you might have peace. In this world, you will have trouble. But take heart, because I have overcome the world."
just like little flowers and the birds of nature. They wait patiently. Let's do the same.

catch the last line of that? If it never rains, then we'll never grow. The Heritage Singers, Little Flowers. This is Night Sounds. I'm Bill Pierce, trustfully bringing some cause for patience during the waiting period. Many of you who are fathers were in the waiting room waiting for a child to be delivered. This is a very exasperating time. Waiting for anything that we really look forward to is always tough. The anticipation, often an emergency room, is the worst because we're not sure what's going to happen. We fear the worst. But tonight, if you are in the waiting room and God is putting you on hold and saying in so many words, wait here. As we think of this, it's the title of our time together, Wait Here. Many of you have been waiting for a long time, and you build up a pretty good case of endurance. Just hang on, okay? Hope is the light at the end of the tunnel. And it not only makes the tunnel endurable, it fills the heart with anticipation of the world that we're going to emerge into one day. Not just a better world, but a new and perfect one. A world alive, fresh, beautiful, devoid of pain and tears and suffering and war. A world without disease, without accident, without tragedy. A world without dictators and madmen. How do we gain this godly perspective that allows us to see beyond our stress? Well, I believe one way is to see how God uses stress itself for His glory and for our good. A lot easier said than done in many cases. I'll be right back as we continue our speaking tonight and thinking about patience and waiting and perseverance. Let me just mention that Night Sounds continues night and day. You're listening to an evening program, and we're on the air basically after local sunset sometime, wherever the radio station directors elect to put us on the air. It could be right on up to midnight. We found the best time is 10:30 p.m. Most people have seen the news, for what that's worth to them. And, again, most working people begin to close shop by 11 o'clock at night. So we feel 10:30 is the best time. Yet we can't really zero in on that either, because we receive some pretty decent mail from those beyond midnight. So we recognize the fact that many people are up for many different reasons. And it always astounds me as to this scope of listenership in age and type of people, from young children through the teenage years, the young adults, the middle agers, the senior citizens. Well, I think this is absolutely marvelous, and as far as I'm concerned, God is the one who does this. Because I'm not smart enough to talk to all of these groups. We just leave this to the Lord, and He pulls it off night after night. We would be delighted to hear from you. The program continues on this basis. Thank you so much for listening. If we can help you further through the treasury of recorded music, please let us know, because we want to serve you any way that we're able. Speaking of the treasury of music, in just a moment, we'll be having a couple of songs from the Night Sounds treasury. Through the years, it's been my privilege to be involved in music in various groups,
as soloist. And we bring these gifts that God has given together. Tonight we're speaking to the subject, Wait Here. A tough thing to do. Wait here, I'll be right back. In so many words, Jesus is saying to us, I have overcome the world. Your grief will turn to joy. Let's read more, this time from the book of the Revelation, chapter 21, verses 3 and 4. And I heard a loud voice from the throne saying, Now the dwelling place of God is with men, and he will live with them. They will be his people. And God himself will be with them and be their God. He will wipe every tear from their eyes. There will be no more death or mourning or crying or pain, for the old order of things has passed away. Tonight, as we speak of waiting, better than my expostulating on the whole thing, let's just read what God has to say in comfort to all of us who wait. Let's look again to the Old Testament book of Lamentations. Jeremiah was known as the weeping prophet. He was just a young man when God appointed him to go out and prophesy in his name. And of course, he, like most of us, was hesitant to the point of denying his capabilities. And he gave the Lord an argument. But he did go ahead because God said, I will put my words in your mouth. And here are some of those words to us tonight. Lamentations chapter 3. Yet this I call to mind, and therefore I have hope. Because of the Lord's great love, we are not consumed. For his compassions never fail. They are new every morning. Great is your faithfulness. Few people in all of history experienced the stress of Jeremiah. In fact, his book on Lamentations, from which we just read, gives us a vivid, haunting picture of the destruction of Jerusalem and the suffering of her people. And after 64 of the bleakest verses in God's Word, describing the worst circumstances imaginable, Jeremiah states the obvious. My soul is downcast in me. But then he followed with that amazing response we just read, and pulls all of us out of the very depths of hell. For his compassions never fail. Therefore, I have hope. Because of the Lord's great love, we are not consumed. You probably know of many people, perhaps yourself, in whose lives God has used tragedy to produce beauty. None of us seeks tragedy or welcomes it, but it's good for us to resolve that should apparent tragedy strike, or if it has already, we let go of our limited perspective and allow God to prove to us that his promises are true. Hebrews chapter 13, verse 5, Never will I leave you. Never will I forsake you. And it could very well be that in that tough waiting room that you're called to be in right now, that there will be joy and the beginning of a hope and a peace that you never thought possible.
I'd like to sing and play for you one of our treasury selections. In this very room, there was joy, peace, and happiness.

in this very room, there's quite enough joy.

0: thank you, Lord, that you have promised never to leave us or forsake us, and that you are indeed right here with us, in this room, in this place, that your presence will last forever as we trust in you. Thank you for the message from your word tonight. Help us to wait with patience for our deliverance, not to charge you foolishly, not to run off on a tangent, not to become despondent and give up. I pray that you will reach in and touch anyone who is desperate and who is fainting and who can't wait any longer. Thank you for the strength of your power and your presence, and for the promises that you've given us tonight. We commit to you all that we are and have with gratitude in the name of our Savior, Jesus Christ. Amen. Well, we've had some good words as we sit in the waiting room tonight. Good words from God's Word. Thank you for sharing in them. Don't forget, I'd be delighted to hear from you in this very special time. Our mailing address, Night Sounds, Post Office Box 29, Wheaton, Illinois, 60189. Till next time, then, a great day to you tomorrow. A pleasant, restful, and patient good night.
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2: From Psalm 27, verse 5. For in the day of trouble he will conceal me in his tabernacle, in the secret place of his tent. He will hide me. He will lift me up on a rock. Carry this verse with you this week. 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

0: to Genesis with Dr. John Morris, geologist and president of the Institute for Creation Research. Dr. Morris, was ancient man primitive?
1: Chris, in no sense was ancient man primitive. Man was created in the image of God with a large brain and great intellect, able at the very least to communicate with God in the Garden of Eden. Even in the early chapters of Genesis, man had agriculture, had metal workings, and he made musical instruments. Those civilizations of man that sprung up right after the flood were likewise quite intelligent. Think about it. Even the pyramids speak of an intelligent engineering ability of high quality, an ability which may have been lost up until recent times. There is no scientific evidence that man rose up from the animals. This is an evolutionary story which doesn't fit the facts. Mankind created intelligent at the start. Now that fits the facts, and that's the back to Genesis truth.
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0: reminded in James 4:8 to draw near to God, and He will draw near to you. That word will, that's a promise. Not a maybe, it's a promise. He will draw near to you. 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And like James said, He will draw near to you.
1: It's 82 and partly cloudy. Wind is light and variable from the south. Tonight clear with a low in the low 80s. Then tomorrow thunderstorms with a high in the mid 90s. Tomorrow night partly cloudy with a low in the low 80s. It's 82 and partly cloudy.

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1: In a Judean wilderness, David cried out, "O God, you are my God. Earnestly I seek you. My soul thirsts for you. My body longs for you in a dry and weary land where there is no water." At the time, David was being hunted by Saul, who felt that he was a threat to his kingdom. And at times, David became weary in body, wondering if he would ever find peace. No doubt he also wondered if he would ever be able to go back home to Bethlehem and sleep without concern for his safety. Yet David didn't say that he longed for the comforts of home and a taste of mother's cooking. No, he cried out that his soul was thirsty for the Almighty in a dry and weary land. Question: do you have times in your life when you grow weary of the battle and your soul cries out for God? You long to know Him in a deeper and a more intimate way, stripping away the layers of misunderstanding and perhaps even the fear that has kept you a comfortable distance away from Him. David said that his body, his innermost being, longed for God, something that was intense and personal. Have you ever considered the possibility that it was He, God, who placed that yearning, that deep longing in your heart, so that He Himself could fill it? God not only created the thirst, but He knew that He was the only thing which could satisfy that deep longing within. How does God satisfy that longing in our hearts? Or what should we do to know Him more intimately and personally? Have you discovered that when you're really thirsty, sugary products just don't satisfy? What you want is water, crystal clear, pure, and cool. Nothing satisfies like a refreshing drink of water on a hot day. Guideline number one: if you want to satisfy the deep longing in your heart for God, get rid of the sugary substitutes. The claptrap of religion, the trappings of ceremony, the tinsel of pseudo-religious experiences. Paul spoke of the washing of water by the Word, and he was talking of the purity of God's Word, which lets you know and experience God as He really is. Guideline number two: to know God intimately, turn off the radio and television and strive to insulate yourself from some of the noise that keeps you from hearing His voice. There is a place in the Rocky Mountains which I probably will never see again, but it will never escape my memory. It's almost at timberline, where oxygen deprivation stunts the growth of trees, and above that altitude about all you find is granite rocks and a few stunted shrubs. From a rocky outcrop, which I dubbed Pulpit Rock, there's a majestic view of stunning scenery. I'll never forget several afternoons when I sat there with an open Bible and I thought of God and His working in my life. We need those quiet, intimate, personal times without telephones and little children's voices and the din and noise of traffic to experience God. Guideline number three: to experience God in a real way, tell Him of the deep longing in your heart to know Him and to feel His might and power. In another psalm, David cried out, "I reach out for you, I thirst for you as parched land thirsts for rain." Pretty graphic, right? On the last and greatest day of the feast, Jesus stood up and said in a loud voice, "If anyone is thirsty, let him come to me and drink." Only God could say that. Be sure that the thirst in your soul for God is there because He wants to satisfy that, and nothing else will ever do.
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0: This is FEBC Today with Ed Cannon, the president of the Far East Broadcasting Company. 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
2: 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I am so blessed.
0: How thankful we are to God for this man's story.
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0: Mm-hmm.
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0: He was very bold about his faith to share Christ.
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3: Shalom, I'm Mitch Glazer, president of Chosen People Ministries. 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God, you alone are righteous, and I am not. I haven't lived up to your standards, but I do believe Yeshua is the Messiah, and his death and resurrection are my only hope. 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We know that God will answer that prayer because in John chapter 1, verse 12, we read, as many as received him, to them he gave the right to become children of God, even to those who believe in his name. 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
1: Jesus said in Matthew chapter 5, "You are the salt of the earth. But if the salt has become tasteless, how will it be made salty again? It is good for nothing anymore except to be thrown out and trampled underfoot by men." Our world desperately needs to taste some salty Christians. Christians who hold fast to the Lord and live in obedience to His word in the power of the Holy Spirit. When the salt becomes tasteless, destruction is not far behind. Jesus said when He returns, the world will be as corrupt as it was in the days of Noah and in the days of Lot. Listen, if you've lost your saltiness as a Christian, ask the Lord to forgive you and to change you. Make necessary changes in your life so you can be the salty witness in a lost and dying world that Jesus wants you to be. Now that's real hope.
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2: 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This is KHCB's Verse of the Week. From Psalm 27, verse 5, "For in the day of trouble He will conceal me in His tabernacle, in the secret place of His tent. He will hide me. He will lift me up on a rock." 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

0: Hi, I'm Johnny Erickson Tata, and listen to this interesting little exchange from Exodus chapter 33. One day Moses said to the Lord, "You have been telling me, take these people up to the promised land. If it is true that you look favorably on me, let me know your ways so that I may understand you more fully." The Lord replied, "I will personally go with you, Moses, and I will give you rest." Now, isn't that every Christian's struggle? God tells us to do something, but before we venture out, we want to know His plan. We want to know the blueprint. Let me know the way you're taking me, God. Well, God does not tell you what He is going to do. He reveals to you who He is. The plan is God. He is the blueprint. Why else do you think Jesus called Himself the Way? So today, stay near the Prince of Peace, and you will have the plan.
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1: It's 81 and clear. Wind is from the south at 5 to 10 miles per hour. Today, thunderstorms with a high in the mid-90s. Tonight, partly cloudy with a low in the low 80s. Then tomorrow, thunderstorms with a high in the low 90s. Tomorrow night, clear with a low in the upper 70s. It's 81 and clear.

0: thanks for joining me today on Mission Network News. I'm Steve O'Dell. Nigeria may have a secret ceasefire with an armed group within its borders, but peace remains far from reality for many Christian communities. Then the sights of war filled one Lebanese girl with fear until Sunday school teachers showed her a different way to respond. That story coming up. But first, a report from independent nonprofit newsroom, The New Humanitarian, says Nigeria's government and Boko Haram have had a secret ceasefire agreement since June. That's the same month the radical Islamic group released 360 kidnapped civilians.
1: How did that happen? Was it through negotiation? The Nigerian government claiming that they're not paying these ransoms, but are they? And, you know, what have they given up to the Boko Haram in order to have this ceasefire that's going on?
0: That's Greg Musselman with Voice of the Martyrs Canada. Even though the Boko Haram front appears to be calm, clashes with Fulani herdsmen have not stopped for Christians.
1: You know, more recently, 30 believers were killed, 25 in one village. So that continues to go on. And that is mostly from the Fulani herdsmen, Muslim, for the most part. Of course, there's Fulani believers as well.
0: Tribal loyalties and the desire for revenge have drawn Christians to take up weapons and kill in return. Ministries like Voice of the Martyrs Canada seek to help Nigerian Christians respond to persecution biblically. Pray for the gospel of peace to spread despite cycles of violence. Schools are swinging into gear in many places. Rosalind DeHart with For Haiti with Love says that while Haitian schools began on September 7, many desks are empty. Increased gang violence has meant an influx of people into Cap Haitien, including children. However, most families live day to day. Paying for school just isn't possible. DeHart says,
2: in Haiti, you pay to go to school. School is not free. So what we are trying to do is get kids off the street and get as many as we can in school. Because when you get them off the street, you have less potential gangs. Because gangs use the kid to do their dirty work. So we get them in school, get them busy in school, learn something.
0: $200 covers tuition for one child for an entire year. To help more children get into school, For Haiti with Love is reopening a child school sponsorship program. Donors would be able to get updates on a specific child that they support. Sponsorship also opens up avenues to share the gospel with families. For Haiti with Love gets to explain the why behind the practical help of school. They are praying for more opportunities like this.
2: We pray that Haiti will get better. We pray that things will change. And we also pray that we're able to get those kids off the street and go to school. They want to learn.
0: Learn how you can help support a student in today's online story. And imagine your child in a war zone. Even if you weren't directly in the line of fire, how would the sights and sounds of conflict affect your little one? In Lebanon, at the height of the war between Israel and Hezbollah, Heart for Lebanon's Camille Melki says,
3: constantly, I mean, nonstop, we hear the drones, we hear the jets flying over us, we hear the explosions. We've experienced families fleeing for their lives.
0: The sound of rockets tearing through the sky shook 11-year-old Hana to her core. She watched parents run for their lives, carrying children just like her in their arms.
3: Hana became so consumed by that fear that she would come to our Sunday school class angry, afraid, at loss.
0: Hana's teachers told her Bible stories that demonstrated God's goodness and faithfulness. Today, Hana is a different girl.
3: She herself prays openly and loudly a prayer of thanksgiving that God has healed her from that fear.
0: Instead of being afraid that she'll wind up like the kids displaced by war,
3: now she prays that they also will experience that same love, that same comfort that she has.
0: 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I'm Steve O'Dell.
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0: my friend. As you know, the Beatitudes comprise or compose the introduction of the Lord Jesus' inaugural address. And the first principle taught in the Sermon on the Mount is that how to live a happy, joyous life. Now, even in the day when the Lord Jesus lived, people were trying hard to have a good time. Like today, people are making a failure of it. Jesus realized that the shallowness and hollowness of the life of the multitude, and so here, at the beginning of his ministry, he wants you and me to understand that true happiness is the result of an inner quality. Happy are the poor in spirit, he said first. Happy are they that mourn. Happy are the meek. Happy are they which hunger and thirst after righteousness. And the words that are the next step up, we reach a higher plane when we embody the next, blessed are the merciful. They shall obtain mercy. These words teach us that we need to have a spirit of compassion. These words tell us the more righteousness we are ourselves, the more kind and gentle and compassionate we will be to others. When we hear ourselves talking harshly to another or prone to judge someone else, we need to remember, blessed are the merciful. We know that that critical person is still a babe in Christ. A minister was preaching in a strange church one Sunday morning. He became indignant when he noticed a rude old lady, instead of listening to his sermon, read her Bible all the way time he was speaking. You can imagine how embarrassed he was when he learned that the little old lady was deaf. We work ourselves up into all kind of frenzies and imagine injustice, and we jump to conclusions. Ah, but blessed are the merciful. This is Bob Clark with encouragement.
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2: 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Only God can. Actually, what it means is to come to God with empty hands. We offer him nothing. We haven't anything really that he has to have. He takes particular delight in. We're sinners saved by grace. And when we come to him, we just offer ourselves to him, our devotion, our worship, our love, our service, our time. And we're to find our joy in him and the things of God.
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1: 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The day's topic involved music used by astronauts going to the moon, so it was simply titled Mixtapes to the Moon. But each one in the audience was given headphones. 60-second video clip of a very ordinary day at a shopping mall back in the 1970s.

I'm more concerned about that today than anything else. When you're concerned or you're fearful, it is not your feeling or trying to get out of that that will help you. It is to go back to solid truth. It is always our rock. The truth of God is stated in His Word. And when He says, "I will never leave you or forsake you," I take that for face value. When He says, "I give you eternal life," I take that for face value. When He says, "You will never perish," never perish, I take that for face value. When Jesus says, "If you believe in me, you have eternal life," I take that as face value. Over and over in my life, fearful times have come. Many years I spent wondering, am I really saved? Did I do it right? Can I be saved? Am I one of these that can't be saved and I'm just going to simply be given away and I'm going to face judgment? All of those things, all of them were built upon my performance. When I had done something wrong or my view of whether I was worthy. I forget which song it is, but the words echo in my mind often over these things. It says, two things are certain, my worth and my unworthiness. Boy, two different poles. We're drawn to Christ out of both of those things. We know that there is hope somewhere, and we know there's eternity somewhere. God says in His Word, God has put eternity in the hearts of men. The fool says there's no God, there's no eternity. Some of the smartest men in the world have said that we just die and then that's it. Well, how do you know that? Because you've never been. But the one who has been there and come back, the only one who's been there and come back, Jesus, tells us there is hope, and one day He'll come and get us to be with Him. When perception becomes our reality, it makes us think that each of us can have our own truth. And Satan wants you to have that. That's why he questions everything. In fact, the Satanic Bible says that the most important date in the year is your birthday. You are it. It doesn't even really teach you to draw close to Satan. It says you are the center of the universe. Using different emphasis in our life changes the meaning of what we say. In fact, you take the simple statement, where did you get that? You can say, where did you get that? Where did you get that? Where did you get that? Or where did you get that? You see, the emphasis on certain things causes us to have a different perspective. Satan tells us we failed again and again, and you failed just one too many times. You can't be. If you can't handle this, then you can't be saved. You're finished. God says plainly otherwise, so that when we do fail, we do not fear rejection. We're going to deal with that battle first in chapter 7, and then the victory and the power in chapter 8. But we're meeting a transition here. Paul has outlined through the Holy Spirit's leadership the fact that in Romans we have all sinned. We have no excuse because God has shown us Himself through His very creation from the beginning. We don't have any excuse for not knowing what God says. God is plain. In fact, everything that God says in His Word will come to pass if it has not already. And now you can play with that, and you can think what you want to, and you can preach what you want to, but that's the truth. Let every man be a liar and God be true. So when we come to this chapter 7, we have learned that all of us are hopelessly lost in our sin. And he echoes that in chapter 7 at times also. But in 7, he describes the battle that occurs when we have the Holy Spirit in our life. Verse 1 says, "Or do you not know, brothers, for I am speaking to those who know the law, that the law is binding on a person only as long as he lives." Now Paul's using a illustration here. And he says that the law is binding on a person only as long as he lives. For a married woman is bound by law

0: all to her husband while he lives. But if her husband dies, she's released from the law of marriage. Accordingly, she will be called an adulteress if she lives with another man while her husband is alive. But if her husband dies, she's free from that law. And if she marries another man, she's not an adulteress. Likewise, my brothers, you also have died to the law through the body of Christ, so that you may belong to another, to him who has been raised from the dead. This echoes chapter 6 and verse 6. Remember in John chapter 5 and 24, Jesus said, "Truly, truly, I say to you, whoever hears my word and believes in him who sent me has eternal life." He later says, "He that believes in me has eternal life." He does not come into judgment, but has passed from death to life. Now, the whole illustration here is that you are not bound to the law anymore. We do not have to do anything. Now, that's a threatening thing to a person who's insecure in love. But the law is built on fear. And the law was given us, Romans 7 is going to tell us later. The law is actually there to remind us and tell us and show us that we cannot match it. We cannot fulfill the law. We fail miserably. So it's not an excuse to get out of the law. It's not no excuse at all to be immoral. He makes that point over and over again. But many of us miss the fact that he says, you have died to the law so that you can belong to another. Jesus said, you'll serve one master or another. You'll hate the one, love the other, or love the one, hate the other. One of the two. But you're not yourself. You're not the master of your fate, as Invictus, the poem Invictus says. You are a slave to either sin or you lend yourself to God and cling to his grace. But here's what Jesus said. The man who comes to me and believes in me and him who sent me, he has eternal life right then. That's the present tense of the wording. He was not playing around with saying something. He meant that. And he says he does not come into judgment, but has now passed from life, from death to life. And then Romans 7:4 again. Likewise, my brothers, you also have died to the law through the body of Christ, so that you may belong to another, to him who has been raised from the dead. Whoa, but then it goes on and says, in order that we may bear fruit for God. One of the things that is constantly the argument is, well, where do works fit in? Well, Romans plainly states that if you he who believes and has no works still has eternal life. Now you can feel angry at that, kind of like Jesus' story about the workers, and some workers had worked for him for 40 years, and then he hires some new workers right just minutes before the end of the day, and he pays them the same as he did the others. You see, God gives grace to even those rascals that maybe some of you listening to my voice are. When I state that I am filled with grace and I'm afraid not to forgive because I've been forgiven so much, I understand that there may be people weaker or stronger in their faith than me. But that doesn't change God's gift of grace and eternal life. We're no longer enslaved to sin because we have been given that grace. Romans 6:6, remember what it says? We know that our old self was crucified with him in order that the body of sin might be brought to nothing, so that we would no longer be enslaved to sin. For one who has died has been set free from sin, the rulership of sin. That's what the wording means at that point. So many times, Paul echoes what he's said there. The Holy Spirit moves him to echo the same principle throughout the book of Romans. That's why it's so powerful. Well, In Hebrews 2, verse 14, the word says, "Since therefore the children share in flesh and blood, he himself likewise partook of the same things." Christ came and lived life, that through his death he might destroy the one who has the power of death, that is the devil. And he delivered those who through fear of death, look at this, he delivered all those who through fear of death were subject to lifelong slavery. I throw in the middle of this John's statement in 1 John where he says, "Perfect love casts out fear, for fear is based on punishment. And those who fear have not been perfected in love." That doesn't mean they weren't saved yet. They're just fearful. There are people I know that are dear to my heart, and I know they're saved, that fear losing their salvation all the time. And I want to say to them, don't fear that. Be motivated by the grace that overwhelms and the Heavenly Father who loves you no matter what your performance is. Even when you screw up terribly, he still loves you. I learned more about God. I learned who God was when I became a father, more than I ever knew before, because of the love I have for my kids. For surely it is not angels that he helps, but he helps the offspring of Abraham. This is back in Hebrews 2. "Therefore he had to be made like his brothers in every respect, so that he might become a merciful and faithful high priest in the service of God, to make propitiation for the sins of the people. For because he himself has suffered when tempted, he is able to help those who are being tempted." What's he saying? Back up in Romans, "Likewise, my brothers, you also died to the law through the body of Christ. He came and became our perfect substitute, just like us, without sin, so that you may belong to another, to him who has been raised from the dead, in order that we might bear fruit for God." Remember the lady that I told about last week, the slave woman in New Orleans, who the Presbyterian minister paid $500 in the Civil War to buy her freedom. She spit in his face because she thought he had bought her as a slave, told him she was going to kill him, and all of a sudden he turns to her, gives her her papers, and says, "I didn't buy you. I knew what those men were going to do to you, and I bought you to give you your freedom. Here are your papers. You're free." And he walked away, and she chased him down and said, "Master, Master, I will serve you the rest of my life." Men and women, Christ has died just like you and I, and paid that price so we could be free. And we are given that freedom by him. This is Pastor Michael Nairn saying to you, don't waste your freedom on things that don't bring benefit. Give your freedom and your love to the one who bought you.
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1: It's 81 and clear. Wind is from the south at 5 to 10 miles per hour. Today, thunderstorms with a high in the mid-90s. Tonight, partly cloudy with a low in the low 80s. Then tomorrow, thunderstorms with a high in the low 90s. Tomorrow night, partly cloudy with a low in the upper 70s. It's 81 and clear.

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1: This is the God-Centered Minute. Here's Josh Moody.
0: The foundation of your joy is none other than Christ Himself. We tend to think that what we have is because we worked hard for it, or because of our natural abilities, or because someone gave us an opportunity. But the source of all things is a gift from heaven, and therefore it is very illogical. It does not make rational sense to be proud of your attainments or to be jealous when you don't attain as you have wanted to attain. Why? Because they're not your attainments. They're your receipts. They are gifts. All you can do is receive them. How absurd it is that we find our joys in anything other than Christ Himself.
1: For more, go to GodCenteredLife.org.
2: Hello, friends, and welcome once again to Sincerely Yours Time. Today, we reach for an email that was sent to us here recently at KHCB. I am a widow and listen to Tony Evans on the radio every morning on my way to work. He is always saying that what others meant for harm, God uses it for good. Well, this past December, I actually had that happen to me. I thought I was a nice person, and why did this happen? I won't say what the circumstances are, but I was a little upset when this happened to me, but then realized this was exactly what Tony Evans has always been saying. God helped me through this situation, and I came out on the other side of the situation so blessed and praising God through it. I think about what happened sometimes and realized God is always there, ready to help in every situation. Signed, thanks. Well, thank you for writing to us. Thank you for sharing your story and how God has used KHCB. I think that most of us have probably been there at one time or another, scratching our head as to why something has happened to us when seemingly we did not deserve that. I do love how the Lord works things for good, even when it appears as though it is harmful for us or not the best of circumstances. God has a way of doing that, doesn't He? I love that that's your testimony here, and that God used Dr. Tony Evans and the Ministry of the Alternative to help you. God is with us. He is for us. He is working all things out for our good. And I love that KHCB can be here for you as a daily reminder, drawing us all closer to Him as we listen in. Well, thanks again for your email, a great encouragement to us all. Friends, if you would like to email us, I'd encourage you to do that today. Our email address is easy to remember. Simply email at khcb.org. That's email at khcb.org. Or you can send something here to the street address, KHCB 2424 South Boulevard, Houston, Texas, 77098. 2424 South Boulevard, Houston, Texas, 77098. Let's take a look now at our daily financial report. A report of the Lord's faithfulness to the ministry here, $21,625 received for the ministry today, $100 received for the Pete Steigerwald Legacy Fund. 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

0: Challenges in telling others about Jesus Christ are something all of us experience. Jerry Wiles says the main focus is being faithful.
1: As I drove out of a parking garage, I said to the attendant, "Would you be interested in receiving Jesus Christ into your life today?" He said, "How do I do that?" It was a slow time and no other cars were behind me, so I shared briefly what is involved, and we prayed together and he received Christ. Obviously, the Lord had prepared his heart before I ever came along. A man who influenced my life a great deal years ago used to say, "Our job as Christians is to just find out what God is up to and get in on it." That really is the basis on which Jesus lived his life. What he saw the Father doing is what he did. See John 5:17-21. One of the most exciting things about the Christian life is the fact that God has made provision for us as his children to live now as Christ lived then. We are joint heirs with him. Jesus said, "As the Father sent me, so I am sending you." This is Jerry Wiles.
0: If you would like more help or more information about sharing your faith in Jesus Christ with others, call 1-877-594-4426. That's a toll-free number, 877-594-4426.
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0: Back to Genesis with Dr. John Morris, author and seminar speaker with the Institute for Creation Research. Dr. Morris, what's involved in being created in the image of God?
1: Chris, being in the image of God is more than just being a two-legged, two-armed creature. There's some sense in which God uses a human form to express his own nature, like the arm of the Lord, but God does not have a physical body. I suspect that the image of God deals with our spiritual nature, our appreciation for beauty and ability to love, and our ability to love and reject God, and of course, our eternal soul. A recent research project identified perhaps another aspect. It was shown that those people who love others and provide emotional support for others live longer themselves. These are godly qualities, and maybe that's part of being the image of God. If we live like that, it's beneficial. You see, Chris, even the way we act, it all goes back to Genesis.
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0: I'm Todd Nettleton, and this is the Voice of the Martyrs Radio. Pastor John Tsao was imprisoned 7 years in China. After his release, he continued to be closely monitored. His passport was confiscated to prevent him from leaving the country. Recently, Pastor John was diagnosed with cancer. Humanitarian aid groups have intervened on John's behalf. They've petitioned for his passport to be returned so he can meet his grandchildren who live abroad and receive the care he needs. Pastor John continues to faithfully fulfill God's call. Not long ago, he baptized new believers even as government officials watched. Pray for Pastor John Tsao. May God grant him endurance in his illness and reunite him with his family.
1: 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To join me in prayer for persecuted Christians, go to vomradio.net.
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1: Today, thunderstorms with a high in the mid-90s. Tonight, partly cloudy with a low in the low 80s. Then tomorrow, thunderstorms with a high in the low 90s. Tomorrow night, partly cloudy with a low in the upper 70s. It's 80 and clear.

0: Our son had the privilege of playing on a state championship football team in high school, and that's a really big deal. I mean, they were the toast of the school, heroes of the town for a while, until next year. You know, some of those heroes come back from college to visit the old alma mater, and you know what? They just weren't a big deal anymore. Some new guys were the ones wearing the jerseys now and getting all the attention. Sorry, guys. Last year's glory, yesterday's news. Now, what do you bet those guys will still be looking for someone to tell about the big game when they're 70 years old? Well, I'm Ron Hutchcraft, and I want to have a word with you today about things that really last, really matter. Forgotten victory. Tarnished trophies. That's the story of most of life's great achievements, isn't it? A big deal for a while, and then quickly faded. The title we fought for and got will be someone else's before long, and it won't even take a day to change the name on the door. All those achievements that mean so much at the time, all the rewards we wanted so long, gone so soon, except for one. And it's revealed in our word for today from the Word of God in Daniel 12, verses 2 and 3. Multitudes who sleep in the dust of the earth will awake, some to everlasting life, others to shame and everlasting contempt. Two eternal addresses. Every person you've ever met, every person in your life, will spend forever at one of these two eternal destinations, heaven or hell. The only thing they have in common is that they're both everlasting. Now, that ultimate values clarifier provides the backdrop now for Daniel 12:3, the path to a greatness that will never die. Those who are wise shine like the brightness of the heavens, and those who lead many to righteousness like the stars forever and ever. Tell me, what have you done in your life, or what can you do with the rest of your life that will give you a greatness that will make you, quote, shine like the stars forever and ever? Only one thing. Lead people to God's way, and in so doing, help them change their eternal address from hell to heaven. That's ultimate greatness. It's the kind of spiritual greatness your heart is hungry for. What's exciting about this greatness is it's within everyone's reach. You don't have to be especially intelligent or educated or talented or good-looking or rich or well-connected. This has nothing to do with your ability, only your availability for God to speak through you to explain what his son did on the cross for the people you know. And in fact, this helping people to go to heaven is the real reason why you are where you are. Jesus placed you there so people there could find him. So how are you doing with that? Your eternity-changing assignment is why you are and who you are, why you've been through and what you've been through. So you could talk to people like you, and they listen to you when you tell them about what Jesus did for them. I don't know what you're focusing your best energies on right now. Your influence, your prayers, your time, your ambitions. But if it doesn't impact eternity, it may be too small to matter. That's why the Bible says, he who wins souls is wise. I know you want to make a greater difference with the rest of your life than you've made until now, don't you? And there's no greater difference you could possibly make in the life of someone you care about than to help them be in heaven with you forever. Every person you know who doesn't know Jesus, in your family, every person you work with, every person you go to school with, that's a future in hell or heaven. Be the one who tells them how they can be a future resident of heaven. Introduce them to Jesus. And your Bible says, you're going to shine like the stars. Forever and ever.
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One verse, one moment. 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Here's the KHCB verse of the week. From Psalm 27, verse 5. For in the day of trouble he will conceal me in his tabernacle, in the secret place of his tent. He will hide me. He will lift me up on a rock. Carry this verse with you this week. 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
1: I had a turbulent childhood with parents who drank. Mom abandoned us when I was 10. Dad would have put us kids in the children's home, except that Grandma took us in. How I missed my mother. Then my Sunday school teacher, Leah, and her husband took my siblings and me to live on their farm for 3 years. I learned hard work taking care of the animals before breakfast. We went to church and saw Dad weekly, but I still missed my mother. When I was 14, Dad remarried and brought us to live with him, but I didn't like my stepmother. I dropped out of school, and Mom, whom I hadn't seen in 5 years, had remarried too. Dad agreed to let us kids live with Mom. I kept getting into trouble with the police, who threatened me with reform school, so I joined the Navy, where I learned to drink hard. Several times I went AWOL and was court-martialed. I married but couldn't take my wife to Guantanamo, Cuba, where I was based for a year. While drinking at a patio bar, I heard hymns from the chapel and remembered going to church with Leah. I went to the Sunday service and met people who taught me God's word, and I prayed for salvation. My wife was upset, but we prayed for her salvation, and in 2 months she professed faith in Christ. Jesus filled the emptiness in my life and gave my life purpose. I'm Charles Oswalt. If the Son, therefore, shall make you free, ye shall be free indeed.
0: If you would like to be free from the weight of sin by accepting Jesus Christ as Lord and Savior, call 1-888-NEED-HIM right now. Free Indeed is a production of Pacific Garden Mission, 1458 South Canal Street, Chicago, Illinois, 60607. 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
1: It's 80 and partly cloudy.
2: Wind is from the north.
1: Today, thunderstorms with a high in the mid-90s. Tonight, partly cloudy with a low in the low 80s. Then tomorrow, thunderstorms with a high in the low 90s. Tomorrow night, partly cloudy with a low in the upper 70s. It's 80 and partly cloudy.

How do you do? The story we're about to tell is true, although names have been changed because of the sensitive issues revealed. Parents may not want small children to listen. It's the true story of a woman we'll call Celeste, who endured depravity in her family but overcame the consequences when her heart and mind and life were unchanged.

0: Piercing the darkness with the light of the world, this is Unshackled. True life stories for everyone, dramatized and produced in Chicago by Pacific Garden Mission. Most people lock their doors at night, especially in the heart of a city. But Pacific Garden Mission has kept the doors open to anyone in need since 1877, welcoming desperate people with nowhere else to go. Men, women, and children receive nourishing meals, fresh clothing, and a clean, safe bunk for the night. And they also receive encouragement and counseling. The good news that God loves them and has a plan for their lives. The generosity of people who care about those in need makes all this possible. Changing lives is the goal at the Old Lighthouse, one heart at a time. And now for broadcast around the earth, here's program number 2,548 in the series Unshackled, the program that makes you face yourself and think.
1: Sit down, Celeste. How can I help you?
2: My boss thought I should get some counseling because I think he's being very harsh with me and he thinks it's all me.
1: Tell me what's going on.
2: Well, we simulate lockup for the students at the college so they know what it's like to be a prisoner. It helps prepare them for prison ministry.
1: How is this affecting you?
2: I feel things. Anger, resentment, a terrible sadness.
1: Why do you think that is, Celeste?
2: Maybe I'm identifying with the prisoners. I don't know. I feel a lot of pain and anger that I've never felt before.
1: Tell me more about that.
2: I've always felt worthless. I often wish I were dead. But no one knows that because I try very hard to please people, especially my boss. Most of the time I work 65 to 70 hours a week.
1: What is your involvement in these simulations?
2: I help plan the lockup, make all the arrangements. Sometimes I play the part of a mean guard. I'm very good at that. I just imitate my dad.
1: Your father was mean?
2: Yes. He abused all of us kids. I would hide in the closet when he got started and hope he would forget about me.
1: What did he do?
2: Yell a lot. Sometimes he used a belt. I tried to be a mediator so we wouldn't have fights.
1: What do you mean?
2: I tried to get my brothers and sister to see Dad's point of view.
1: What about your mother?
2: She never interfered. Didn't seem to like me either. She paid a lot of attention to my siblings, but she rarely ever came to school to see my accomplishments.
1: How did this make you feel?
2: I wanted to be accepted. I tried to excel so I could please her. It didn't work.
1: What do you remember most about your father?
2: I have a lot of blanks in my memory. I've always had trouble with that.
1: Tell me what you do remember, the earliest memories.
2: Taking a bath with my brother and sister. Dad bathed us. Later it was just Dad and me. I had to wash him and dry him with a towel.
1: You took a bath together?
2: Yes, until I was a teenager.
1: Celeste, were you sexually abused?
2: I don't know if I would call it abuse. It seemed normal at the time. My uncles handled me a lot, and my older brother made me do things I didn't like.
1: How did you deal with that?
2: I just pretended I was somewhere else, doing something else.
1: You created a fantasy world.
2: Yes, I guess I did. It was safe, and everyone was loving.
1: Tell me more about your father.
2: When I was little, we took naps together. He snored and was heavy. But I don't remember anything really bad. I don't remember much at all.
1: Celeste, when people are in pain, they develop coping mechanisms. From what little you've told me, you've had a lot of pain, and your coping mechanisms are starting to fail. You need to face the truth about your childhood, because the truth will set you free.
2: In many ways, I enjoyed my childhood. There were always many family gatherings and parties in our home, but the dark side of those years had been pushed from my memory. I was 35 years old when I embarked on my search for truth. I had been married a dozen years to a wonderful man, and we had a 5-year-old son. I was doing work that, until then, I loved. Why, then, did I always have a secret wish to be dead?
3: Hi, honey. You're home early for a change.
2: That's the plan from now on. I talked with a counselor at work, and he said I should work 8 hours a day. Period.
3: Hey, I like that plan. We can have more family time. But what about your boss? He's gotten used to all that free overtime you put in.
2: I know. I always thought unless I worked 3 times harder than anyone else, I wouldn't be good enough.
3: You're good enough. Trust me.
2: I do trust you, Rob. I don't know what I'd do without you.
3: What else did this counselor say?
2: He said I should not participate in the lockups anymore.
3: Really? I thought you enjoyed them.
2: I do, but they stir things up inside me. Stuff about my family.
3: I always knew your family was strange. More than average strange.
2: My husband was right. For example, Mother and I had never been close. In 12 years of marriage, my parents had seldom visited us, even though we lived only 30 minutes away from them. So I was all the more surprised when, shortly after I began counseling, Mother wanted to have lunch with me.
4: These are supposed to be the golden years, with all the children gone. Huh.
2: What's the problem, Mother?
4: Your father hasn't been intimate with me in 12 years. That's what. I'm sick of it. And him.
2: 12 years? That's how long I've been married.
4: Celeste, were you ever sexually abused?
2: Yes, Mother. But why are you asking me now?
4: I just wondered. One time I caught your father in bed with you and I yelled at him to get out of there. I gave it to him, but good. I didn't want you to experience what had happened to me.
2: How old was I?
4: I don't remember exactly. You were a teenager.
2: Which room was it?
4: The third floor, the room with the flowered draperies.
2: Mother, I don't remember it at all.
4: Well, I took care of it, so that was the end of it.
2: She had never discussed that incident with me. From her description, I was 17 when it happened, yet I had no recollection of the encounter. I took this new information to my counselor, who helped me join group therapy for victims of child sexual abuse.
5: Tell us about yourself, Celeste.
2: Well, I was born into an Orthodox Jewish family. My grandparents were Russian, but my parents were born and raised in Chicago, as were my brothers and sister and I. I always believed in the God of Abraham, Isaac, and Jacob, and wanted to know him. We entertained our family during Jewish holidays. I loved our Friday night meals together when we lit the Sabbath candles. My father would stretch out his arms and say the Kaddish over the wine and bless the bread.
6: The Lord bless you and keep you. The Lord make his face shine upon you and be gracious to you. The Lord turn his face toward you and give you peace. And may my sons grow up like Abraham, Isaac, and Jacob. And my daughters grow up like Sarah, Rebecca, Rachel, and Leah. Amen.
7: Amen.
2: Jews were a minority in all the schools I attended, but I was oblivious to bigotry because I lived in a fantasy world much of the time. School was a good place to be, away from the turmoil in my home. But I had to work hard because I often forgot what I learned. I often helped the teacher and did quite well. My best friend during those years was a neighbor, another Jewish girl named Jan.
8: Your bat mitzvah was beautiful, Celeste. I hope mine's that nice.
2: Thanks, Jan. I was afraid I'd mess up the recitation. I have such a hard time retaining what I memorize.
8: You did great. And you looked so pretty up there with your long hair.
2: Did you like the dress?
8: Yes, it was beautiful.
2: My dad lets me buy the clothes I like as long as I model them for him first.
8: Cool. Your dad is okay.
2: He's unpredictable. He takes medicine for manic depression. Right now he's in one of his wild moods, so I'm staying away as much as I can.
8: Maybe you could spend the night at my house.
2: I'm afraid to ask him.
8: Well, ask your mother.
2: Yeah, she'll let me, even though she thinks I can't do anything right. My father was very intelligent, but he had many emotional problems. I became his confidant during long walks we took together, and he even came into my room late at night to talk. He often made unreasonable demands of my brothers that resulted in fistfights, but I would do anything to avoid a confrontation. I was compliant.
5: Oh, what kind of demands did he make, Celeste?
2: Well, in addition to our regular chores, he expected us to volunteer to help around the house. My siblings rebelled. But I didn't.
5: Being compliant is another way of coping, Celeste.
2: It was easier to agree than to have a big fight.
5: Did other family members make demands on you?
2: One day, my sister dragged me into my brother's bedroom, and they forced me to do what he wanted.
5: Did he tell anyone about this?
2: Who would I tell?
5: How did you cope with this abuse?
2: I learned to think about something else. He finally went off to college when I was 13.
5: Tell us about your teenage years.
2: I dreamed about being married. But I rarely dated anyone in high school. I was too afraid to ask permission to go out. Then I met Gary, who said he loved me. We were intimate, and I became pregnant at the age of 17. My mother took me to our doctor when she learned that I was a regular.
4: Doctor, can you tell me what's wrong with her?
3: Yes, she's 2 months pregnant.
2: Oh, no! Oh. I can't be!
4: Oh, Celeste, you can't have a baby. Doctor, what can we do?
3: Well, I can't help you personally. Abortion is illegal here, but I can give you the name of a doctor in Wisconsin.
2: No!
4: All right.
2: Mom, we need to think about it.
4: Well, you can't have a baby. You have to go to college at least for a year.
3: Listen, I'll give you the name and address. You make the decision.
2: I was never sure if the baby was Gary's or my father's. As president of the school board that year, my father handed out the diplomas. I was 2 months pregnant when I accepted mine. Shortly after that, I had an abortion and went into a real depression. That fall, though, I entered the University of Illinois at Champaign. I knew that many Jewish kids went there, so I had high hopes. At last, I would fit in.
0: We'll find out if Celeste really did fit in just a moment.
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2: I was disappointed in the Jewish kids I met in college. They observed the rituals and customs of Judaism, but were not really interested in knowing God. I wanted to know him because I believed he would help me. Someone handed me a tract as I stood in line to register, but I didn't read it until weeks later. Then I asked my roommate about it.
4: Yes, I believe what this says. It's called the Four Spiritual Laws.
2: This is amazing. Our Messiah has come and nobody told me.
4: You never heard about Jesus?
2: Well, yes, of course. I even went to vacation Bible school as a kid.
4: I thought you were Orthodox.
2: I am, but my parents let me go every summer. I guess they wanted to get rid of me.
4: Then surely you heard that Jesus died for our sins.
2: Yes, but I didn't know Jews were allowed to believe in Jesus.
4: Your spirit is free, Celeste. You can believe in him if you want. God sent him to die for the sins of the whole world, even Orthodox Jews. He came first to his own people, the Jews. They were the first believers. All his disciples were Jews.
2: I know, but I don't know any Jews who believe in him.
4: If you read the Old Testament, you'll see that he was prophesied throughout, especially the book of Isaiah.
2: I never read the Bible, but I memorized certain verses from the prayer book, like, "Hear, O Israel, the Lord our God, the Lord is one." I think that verse alone is the reason most Jews don't accept Jesus. It seems like idolatry.
4: Jesus said, "I and my Father are one."
2: And thou shalt love the Lord thy God with all thine heart, and with all thy soul, and with all thy might. I used to say that every night in Hebrew and in English as I fell asleep.
4: Isaiah predicted the Messiah would come as a suffering servant. He said, "All we like sheep have gone astray. We have turned every one to his own way. And the Lord hath laid on him the iniquity of us all."
2: It's true, there was always a blood sacrifice for sin.
4: So God sent his only Son to be that sacrifice. Through him, we come to God.
2: So Jesus is the missing piece. Well, that makes sense to me. I prayed the prayer, which was at the end of the tract, but my life didn't change. I left the university after the first year and went home again, where I registered at the local junior college. My younger brother was the only one in my family receptive to my new understanding about the Messiah. We discussed it one day as we drove to the store.
9: So, you believe Jesus was the Messiah?
2: Yes. Jews have really missed it about Jesus. He's the Passover lamb.
9: Huh. Did you tell Mom and Dad?
2: Yes.
9: Well, what'd they say?
2: Oh, they think it's a fad, that I'll come to my senses.
9: You're right. I think he's the Messiah, too. And I've been thinking about it for a long time.
2: Well, at least we're not alone.
9: Seems like it.
2: I wish I knew some other Jews who believe this, too. My knowledge of Christ lay dormant as I studied music in college and traveled with the choir all over Europe, singing in beautiful cathedrals. I would pray, Lord, if you want me to be Jewish, send me a Jewish husband. If you want me to be Christian, send me a Christian husband. When God brought Rob into my life, I thought he had answered my prayer. We dated more than 3 years before we were married. Because he was a professional musician, he was often gone on weekends and rarely went to church with me.
3: You want to join the church?
2: I don't want to be a closet Christian. I want to make a public stand for Jesus, my Messiah.
3: What brought this about?
2: I read this book while you were gone. It proves Jesus was resurrected. That means he really is God. I've asked him to be my Savior.
3: Okay.
2: You don't seem very excited about it.
3: Oh, I grew up in the church, Celeste. It's new to you, but not to me.
2: You need to listen to Christian radio, Rob. I've heard some great teachers, and there's a program called Unshackled that tells the stories of people who come to Christ from all kinds of backgrounds.
3: Whatever turns you on, Celeste.
2: Rob, I can't believe you. Knowing Jesus is the best thing that ever happened to me. How can you be so blasé? I publicly confessed my faith in Jesus and was baptized. At first, I badgered Rob too much about Jesus. Then I learned, through my Bible teachers, to pray instead. We were both committed to our marriage and struggled to work out our differences. 2 years later, Rob confessed faith in Christ, too. Our son, John, was born after 8 years of marriage. By that time, I knew the Lord had called me into ministry, and I went to work for a prison ministry in the Chicago area. Everything was fine for 5 years. Then came the lockup simulations that uncovered my hidden past.
3: Honey, let me help with those.
2: Boy, group therapy is pretty intense stuff.
3: Yeah? What'd you guys talk about today?
2: How we met. Remember how you told me I could be girlfriend number 4? What a line. How we ever got together, I don't know.
3: It was ordained by God, honey.
2: You're right. God had a plan all along. He knows the end from the beginning.
3: Oh, it's awesome how he salvages lives.
2: Yeah. Rob, Some heavy stuff is coming out in this therapy.
3: Like what?
2: I was sexually abused by my father and my older brother.
3: Oh, Celeste, you're kidding. Tell me you're kidding.
2: No, I'm not.
3: Oh, come here, honey. Let me hold you. How come you never told me before?
2: I didn't recognize it as abuse. The doctor says I dissociated. That's why I don't remember clearly. I'm beginning to see why I felt confused for so long.
3: How could they do something like that to you? I'd have punched their lights out.
2: No, Rob. You know what the Bible teaches. The heart is deceitful above all things and desperately wicked.
3: This will be hard to forgive, Celeste.
2: I know. It's the hardest thing I've ever gone through in my life. But I have to do it. I've hid from the truth for too long. I'm going to confront my family and learn the truth, starting with my father.
3: No, you stay away from him.
2: Rob, my acceptance of the truth is the only thing that has changed. I'll ask him to meet me in a restaurant where he can't make a scene. Hi, Dad. I'm glad you could meet me here.
10: Nice. Made it sound important.
2: It is important.
10: So what's going on?
2: I need information about the family, and I'm going to talk to everyone, but I wanted to start with you. I'm in group therapy right now.
10: Group therapy? You? I thought I was the only one with problems.
2: I'll get right to the point, Dad. I know you abused me when I was growing up.
10: Kids always think they've been abused. I was better than my parents. My mom didn't want me, and she always told me so. Just because I yelled at you now and then...
2: The yelling was hard to take, but I'm not talking about that. I'm talking about sexual abuse.
10: Well, you're imagining that.
2: No, I'm not. I remember many things, like bathing together and how I had to wash and dry you. And I remember having to take naps with you. Mom told me about a time that I don't remember at all. I have gaping holes in my memory, things I blocked out of my mind.
10: There was never anything physical between us.
2: That's not true, Dad, and you know it. You probably fathered the child I aborted, and you made Gary pay for it. The things you did made me feel so worthless I wanted to die.
10: Maybe the things that happened weren't appropriate. But I never meant to hurt you, Celeste. You know how sick I was. I've always been sick.
2: Daddy, how could you? What were you thinking?
10: Celeste, I made some bad decisions. Every parent does. But I had my own problems, don't forget. Sometimes I heard voices telling me to do certain things. It seemed right at the time.
2: You actually heard voices?
10: Yes. I thought it was God. Now I'm not so sure.
2: Dad, it wasn't God. You know in Leviticus chapter 18, he condemns incest.
10: I'm sorry, Celeste.
2: It'll take more than words to convince me that you're sorry, Dad.
10: Do you hate me?
2: No. Because of Jesus Christ, I can forgive you. He's forgiven me, and he'll forgive you if you ask.
10: Do you have to bring him into this?
2: He's your only hope, Dad. The love of Christ is the only power strong enough to change you. Let him into your life.
10: I'm too old to change.
2: Nothing is impossible with God.
10: That's enough, Celeste.
2: All right. But I want you to know that without Christ, you'll have to earn back my trust. I forgive you, but I still hold you accountable. And I will never leave you alone with my son. One by one, I talked with my brothers and sister. They didn't deny the things that happened to me, but didn't want to discuss them. My oldest brother was supportive, and my younger brother, being a follower of Christ, was especially helpful, and we often talked on the phone.
11: I remember a lot of those things, Celeste, and you're not imagining them.
2: Mom and Dad have always rejected me. They seldom visit us, and yet they visit you every year, even though you're 1,500 miles away.
11: You're right, and they know I'm a Christian, so that's not the issue.
2: They rejected me before I was a Christian. Mm-hmm. I've had to face the fact that I am not their favorite. Mother knew that the abuse was happening, but she only tried to stop him once. She didn't want to confront Dad.
11: Well, it's hard to believe, but I'm sure you're right. This must be awfully painful.
2: I never felt anything until I started therapy. Counseling stripped away my defenses, and then I felt the pain.
11: Aren't you glad you know the Lord?
2: I wouldn't have made it without him.
11: I've seen a lot of changes in you, Celeste. And you're growing in faith all the time.
2: Yes. I can even forgive our family because it's what Christ wants.
11: And how is Rob taking all this?
2: God gave me such a good husband. He's really understanding. He was pretty upset about what happened. But he's still respectful to Mom and Dad.
11: Well, that's good.
2: I told Mom and Dad I would never let them be alone with my son. And I don't think you should let your children be alone with them either.
11: Oh, why Mom?
2: Because she wouldn't protect them from Dad. She didn't protect any of us. 5 years after I exposed the abuse, Mother divorced my father after 51 years of marriage. They each live in retirement homes, each refusing the gospel. Recently, before Mother had surgery for cancer, my brother and my son and I took her to lunch.
9: Mom, have you given any more thought to our conversation coming over here?
12: Oh, let's not talk about that again.
9: Well, there's nothing more important in the whole world, Mom.
12: Jews don't...

0: appointed unto man once to die, and after this the judgment. Without Christ you face eternal separation from God and from your loved ones that believe in him.
1: Yeshua loves you, Mom. He wants to give you eternal life.
2: I don't want to hear any more about it.
1: How's she doing?
0: Oh, she's doing fine, but I feel wrung out.
1: Well, don't let it get to you.
0: Her heart is like Teflon. The things of God just slide right off.
1: Yeah, she's afraid of losing the rest of the family. Most Jews are like that.
0: I realized today for the first time that she's a woman without hope or comfort. All I can offer her is Jesus, but she rejects him.
1: Uh-huh.
0: And so does Dad. How can they be so blind?
1: Well, Satan has them deceived. Even the faith to believe comes from God, Celeste. So we've done our part in sharing Christ with them, and the Lord has to do the rest.
0: I won't talk about Jesus anymore with them. All we can do is pray. My parents no longer call me, but we continue to pray for them. Our son has joined us in these prayers. Who knows what God will do? He placed me in a prison ministry where I use my graduate training as a counselor, and he's given me a huge family of believers who love me. Jesus has healed me of past hurts, and his love is what sustains me. He'll do the same for you.
3: For the Son of Man has come to seek and to save that which was lost. Jesus is here to rescue those lost in sin, cut off from God by guilt, for all have sinned and come short of the glory of God. Don't let deception keep you from salvation. Acts chapter 3, verse 19 says, "Repent ye therefore and be converted, that your sins may be blotted out when the times of refreshing shall come from the presence of the Lord." His presence in your heart gives you eternal life. Invite him into your life right now.
4: 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So we're now producing an exciting new children's show called The Clue Crew. This is a family-friendly adventure series where there's always a biblical lesson to be learned and a mystery to be solved. We're also bringing to life powerful gospel truths in a new series called History's Greatest Sermons. This program will feature the very words of Billy Sunday, Charles Spurgeon, Dwight L. Moody, and many more, all dramatized and delivered by our very own Unshackled actors. And then there's our daily devotionals. 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This is program number 2548, heard in the true story of a woman called Celeste, where Oksana Fedenushin, Fred Stone, Rick Plastina, James Snyder, Jim Parks, Christy Martins, and Nancy Sellers. Original music, Don Badorf, sound, Nick Aloisio, engineer Ed Webb, script, Kenitha Gabler, and I'm Bob O'Donnell. 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And our address? 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So until next time, unless our Lord returns before then, the doors to Pacific Garden Mission are open night and day. 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
1: In a Judean wilderness, David cried out, "O God, you are my God. Earnestly I seek you. My soul thirsts for you. My body longs for you in a dry and weary land where there is no water." At the time, David was being hunted by Saul, who felt that he was a threat to his kingdom. And at times, David became weary in body, wondering if he would ever find peace. No doubt he also wondered if he would ever be able to go back home to Bethlehem and sleep without concern for his safety. Yet David didn't say that he longed for the comforts of home and a taste of mother's cooking. No, he cried out that his soul was thirsty for the Almighty in a dry and weary land. Question: do you have times in your life when you grow weary of the battle and your soul cries out for God? You long to know Him in a deeper and a more intimate way, stripping away the layers of misunderstanding and perhaps even the fear that has kept you a comfortable distance away from Him. David said that his body, his innermost being, longed for God, something that was intense and personal. Have you ever considered the possibility that it was He, God, who placed that yearning, that deep longing in your heart, so that He Himself could fill it? God not only created the thirst, but He knew that He was the only thing which could satisfy that deep longing within. How does God satisfy that longing in our hearts? Or what should we do to know Him more intimately and personally? Have you discovered that when you're really thirsty, sugary products just don't satisfy? What you want is water, crystal clear, pure, and cool. Nothing satisfies like a refreshing drink of water on a hot day. Guideline number one: if you want to satisfy the deep longing in your heart for God, get rid of the sugary substitutes. The claptrap of religion, the trappings of ceremony, the tinsel of pseudo-religious experiences. Paul spoke of the washing of water by the Word, and he was talking of the purity of God's Word, which lets you know and experience God as He really is. Guideline number two: to know God intimately, turn off the radio and television and strive to insulate yourself from some of the noise that keeps you from hearing His voice. There is a place in the Rocky Mountains which I probably will never see again, but it will never escape my memory. It's almost at timberline, where oxygen deprivation stunts the growth of trees, and above that altitude about all you find is granite rocks and a few stunted shrubs. From a rocky outcrop, which I dubbed Pulpit Rock, there is a majestic view of stunning scenery. I'll never forget several afternoons when I sat there with an open Bible and I thought of God and His working in my life. We need those quiet, intimate, personal times without telephones and little children's voices and the din and noise of traffic to experience God. Guideline number three: to experience God in a real way, tell Him of the deep longing in your heart to know Him and to feel His might and power. In another psalm, David cried out, "I reach out for you. I thirst for you as parched land thirsts for rain." Pretty graphic, right? On the last and greatest day of the feast, Jesus stood up and said in a loud voice, "If anyone is thirsty, let him come to me and drink." Only God could say that. Be sure that the thirst in your soul for God is there because He wants to satisfy that, and nothing else will ever do.
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1: Today, thunderstorms with a high in the mid-90s. Tonight, partly cloudy with a low in the low 80s. Then tomorrow, thunderstorms with a high in the low 90s. Tomorrow night, partly cloudy with a low in the upper 70s. It's 80 and clear.

0: Let us run with endurance the race that is set before us, looking to Jesus, the founder and perfecter of our faith. There's coming a day for believers when life's race will end. That day is the Christian's bright hope, the day Jesus returns. That day will be like no other before or since. And because the scripture cannot be broken, that promised day is an absolute certainty. From the Moody Church in Chicago, this is Running to Win with Dr. Erwin Lutzer, whose clear teaching helps us make it across the finish line. We're in a series on Christ among other gods, showing why Christ is supreme. Today, Pastor Lutzer begins his final message, a look at Christ's extraordinary return.
1: In the Hofburg Library in Vienna, Austria, there is a spear believed by many to be the one that was used by the Roman soldier who pierced Christ's side. When Adolf Hitler was in his early 20s and was spending his life there in Vienna, sketching and drawing some diagrams and selling them so that he could live, he spent a lot of time in the Hofburg studying Eastern occultism, and he became mesmerized by this spear. In fact, what happened is he was there studying when a tour guide said to some of the guests, "Whoever unlocks the mystery of that spear will rule the world." That, said Hitler, that remark changed his life. He began to study the spear and discovered that there were many spears that claimed to be the one that was used to pierce Christ's side. But nevertheless, he concluded that indeed this was the one, and it had mystical, awesome, occult powers. It is said that Hitler would sometimes stand before the spear, inviting its spirit to possess him. One observer said that as he would stand there, it would be as though he was engulfed in ectoplasmic light, absolutely taken over by the spear and its power. Later on, when Hitler went to Munich, it is there that he became introduced to the deepest levels of occult transformation. And when he marched into Austria later without a shot, he went into the Hofburg and took that spear and held it to his bosom. The spear was then taken to St. Catherine's Church during the Second World War, that is in Nuremberg, and you can believe this or not, but through a fluke, fell into the hands of Americans on the very day when Hitler committed suicide in his bunker in Berlin. One of the things about Hitler that I believe is that somehow he is a prototype of Antichrist. Antichrist will come and march onto the world scene after there will be an economic collapse and there will be great need for powerful and strong leadership. He is one who will be able to do economic miracles, transforming a depressed economy into a very buzzing economy. And he shall always speak peace, but at the same time be preparing for war. I find it interesting that the very last battle on planet Earth, at the very wrap-up of history as we know it, is basically a religious war. It is a war between all the forces of Antichrist and all of the gods that follow him, and then it will be a battle between all those false religions and Jesus Christ, King of Kings and Lord of Lords. And the final battle answers the question, which God is true? Which God reigns? If you've been with us, you know that this is the number 8 in a series of messages entitled Christ Among Other Gods. Because we have been trying to show the absolute superiority of Jesus, that there is none like him, that the gulf between him and other gods is infinite, and he alone is king. And before I tell you about his return, I would like to spend just a moment reviewing with you some information that perhaps you already know as to what Antichrist will teach. What is it that will be the basis of Antichrist's rule? What is the culmination of false religion on planet Earth? And what are its major doctrines? First of all, Antichrist will teach, and the people of the world will believe, in self-transformation. Self-transformation. They will believe that we can have a transformation of consciousness without a personal infinite God, but that we can bring it about ourselves. Marilyn Ferguson, in her book, The Aquarian Conspiracy, says that this self-transformation or esoteric experience can take place in our lives in two different ways. The slow way is by meditation. You get into the Eastern religions and that will put you in touch with the powers. The fast way, she says, is by transformation and drugs, psychedelic drugs. In the case of Hitler, he used both drugs in Vienna, drugs in Munich, but also became in touch with the powers. As a matter of fact, Dietrich Eckart, who was Hitler's mentor, said of him, because he had transformed him into a thoroughly demonized being, he said, "Follow Hitler, for he shall dance, but it is I who have written the tune. And because of that, I have introduced him to the powers, and I will have influenced German history more than any other German," he said. Because he believed he had received a satanic annunciation saying that he was supposed to prepare the vessel of Antichrist. This is now a parenthesis. Throughout history, there have been many pastors and teachers who have said, "The end time is near, things are shaping up in Europe, we can see it all happening." And they've been wrong. But the reason that they've been wrong is because we must remember Satan does not know when God is going to wrap up history, and he always has to have somebody ready who will step into the role of Antichrist at whatever period, whenever he is needed. So there are times when it seems as if we're living near the end, and that's why people have sometimes misread the signs. But back to Antichrist and self-transformation. The Bible says regarding Antichrist, "And his power will be mighty, but not by his own power. He will destroy mighty men and holy people." His power will be given to him. He will be transformed, and he will tell us that we too can be transformed, either through drugs or through meditation. We too can be in touch with the power to have that special experience of enlightenment, a very key word. This is Satan's most dazzling deception. You see, what he always wants to do is to counterfeit Christianity. He wants to counterfeit Christ and God. Jesus said to Nicodemus, he said, "You must be born again, because if you are not born again, you will not see the kingdom of heaven." Satan says, "I want to give people a born again experience." And so what he does is tell us that we can have our own mystic experience as we get plugged into the power. Thoroughly demonic. One of the teachings of Antichrist is the power of self-transformation. There's a second doctrine, and that is that men and women are God. He will teach the deity of mankind. Now take your Bibles and turn to 2 Thessalonians chapter 2, verse 4, where we see this most clearly. 2 Thessalonians chapter 2, verse 4, where we have Antichrist spoken about, and we can see here the awesome power and deception that will overtake the world. It says of him that he opposes, this is verse 4 of chapter 2, 2 Thessalonians, he opposes and exalts himself above every so-called god or object of worship, so that he takes his seat in the temple of God, displaying himself as being God. Now, many of us believe that this will take place in the middle of the tribulation period. He will have made a covenant with the nation Israel to protect the nation. But then he will turn against the Jews, and he will go to Jerusalem, where the temple will already have been built during this period of time, and he will say, "I am God, worship me." And everybody who has been schooled in the New Age movement and the influence of Eastern religions in America and throughout the world will say, "Well, why can't he be God? After all, we are God too." Don't we all remember Shirley MacLaine running out onto Malibu Beach shouting, "I'm God, I'm God, I'm God." And Charles Colson saying, "Aren't you glad she's wrong?" And so he's going to believe in the deity of mankind. And look at the miracles he's going to do to pull it off. It says, verse 8, "And then that lawless one will be revealed, whom the Lord will slay with the breath of his mouth and bring to an end by the appearance of his coming." That's actually what we're talking about today, is Christ's coming to crush all of this rebellion. That is, the one whose coming is in accord with the activity of Satan, with all power and signs and false wonders, and with all the deception of wickedness for those who perish, because they did not love the truth so as to be saved. And God will send them some strong delusion that they might believe what is false. It really is that they might believe the lie. What is the lie? The lie is the deity of mankind. Ever since in the Garden of Eden, Satan said to Eve, "You will be like God," people have believed it. It is the most dazzling deception, the deity of mankind. Then third, there will be a commitment to globalism. Globalism. Because remember, it says in Revelation 13, and this is an awesome verse, it says regarding Antichrist, "And all that dwell upon the face of the earth shall worship him, except those whose names have been written in the Lamb's book of life from before the foundation of the world." He is going to, for a few days, for a few weeks, receive what he believes to be absolutely universal worship. And you can't have that unless the whole world becomes a global community.
2: And you know, my friend, Karl Marx exhibits exactly what I've been preaching about. The fact that he believed that man had to take the place of God. If you've read the Communist Manifesto, you will know that that's one of its tenets. And then he goes on to talk about the fact that the workers of all the world should unite. And Marxism emphasizes a world without borders. And you can understand here the push toward a universal religion. Now, I mention that because we are making available for you, for a gift of any amount, a book entitled Marx and Moody, Two Contemporaries, Two Gospels, Two Tombstones, and One Choice. What you will discover in this book is what the Communist Manifesto teaches, how it is applied, all of its negative consequences, and also democratic socialism. We must understand that. On the Moody side of the book, you will understand his humble origin, how he became a Christian, his lifelong impact, what is written on his tombstone, and you will see the contrast. As I like to emphasize, it is because of people just like you that the gospel of Jesus Christ is going forth. And even as you contribute to this ministry, our gift to you will be this book, Marx and Moody. It will be a reminder of the fact that we must understand our culture, we must stand against our culture, and also it is so important for us to get the one message that transforms people to the world. That's the gospel of Jesus Christ. We'll discover how Moody did it, his convictions, and how he navigated life in the midst of a broken world.
0: Erwin Lutzer, introducing An Extraordinary Return, the eighth and last message in a series on Christ among other gods. 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
4: Welcome to this broadcast of Power Walk. We're excited to have you join us as Pastor Paul Kennings continues with Volume 2 of the series, The Measure of Love. There is so much hate and anger and negativity that surrounds us, especially as we pick up in the media. Yet how can we as believers counter these with acts of kindness, love, and encouragement? Pastor Canning shares how that's possible, that we can overcome evil with good. Let's listen as he brings us the message, Love is the Light.
5: Years ago, you know, I was playing in the schoolyard and this person, for whatever reason, decided to pick on me. I was a little boy in elementary school and they would pick on me, but I had a box to live in. What I mean by that is I had to deal with the fact that my dad and mom says, if you get in a fight, we will spank you. That's how it was. And when you're the seventh child in a family of eight, you see other people get whipping, so you learn that, no, I'm not interested in that. So I'm in this box in the yard, and the guy's pushing me around and all this other stuff, and I got sick of it after about the third day, and I shoved him, and sure enough, it just happened to be where he just fell down, and this big bully gonna start crying and going on. And so Mr. Henry, the principal of the school, came towards me and he said, come here. I want you to be here right now. And so I said, okay. And then he took me up to his office. When he took me up to his office, a few minutes later, my dad came. Like, oh, I'm like dead. You know, I just need to, you know, go to sleep and hope it all goes away. But when my dad walked in the room, I just sat down like, okay. Then I hear them talking. And they're saying, these kids are getting bad these days. They're making such bad decisions, and they're going on. Now, when we were growing up, what? What do you mean we were growing up? Okay, y'all know each other. That's why this man stares at me many times when I'm in the play yard, and that's how he sees me so fast to bring me here. So he looked at my dad, and he says, what you want to do? And so they got the paddle out. They whipped me, and as I walked out the door, and I knew it wasn't over, and I said, man, I wasn't wrong, though. And I just walked out. And I knew right away that, you know what, I got to live with this. See, I didn't like this guy just pushing and shoving on me, and I'm in this box. I didn't like when I broke the box that I got my bottom broke, and then I have to go home and hear my mom fuss at me because you went to the principal's office. I hated that. But, you know, this all took place where I had to go back and manage that bully within the confines of my family structure the best I can, which means I had to look silly. What I mean by that is I've got to tell my principal or my teacher, this guy's pushing on me. I don't want to tell him that. I got to tell my friends, hey, man, hang out around me so this guy stops bugging me. I had to go through all of these different things to where the guy finally gets sick of getting reported on and all this other stuff, telling me he's going to see me after school, and I have to go out the door, the gate of the school, as late as possible and try to get home. Then I have to deal with, why are you home so late? But what it taught me as I was growing up is how to manage in the midst of everything, the structure that I had in place, and that structure that I have in place fought for me. That's the kind of situation that we're dealing with here in the book of 1 John. It's not a perfect structure. You've got secessionists. You've got Gnostic philosophers who believe they are as close to God as ever. You've got Doceticism. They believe Jesus Christ is basically not fully God until the cross. You got Cyrenianism. You got all these different philosophies in the church. It's creating tension in the church. You've got that in chapter 2. The people who are walking out the way from the church because they don't agree with this and don't agree with that. You've got people who he has to talk about in chapter 4, which we'll get to tomorrow, where he's teaching them to still love. So they're still in this environment whereby God is still commanding them to be his child. So God knows that we have an enemy named Satan, and he is evil. He is wicked. He is a snake in the grass. He is constantly trying to divide. The Bible defines Satan by his names. He is a slanderer. He is evil. He is wicked. He is a dragon, meaning he's powerfully does things to destroy everything he could destroy. Marriages, kids, lives, jobs. He destroys churches. That's what he's about. He's divisive. So you start seeing these things pop up when God cast him down from heaven, trying to create a war in heaven in Revelation, and God cast him out, and then you see the snake in the grass come to life, and how evil and wicked, how he could deceive even people with all kinds of miracles to look very real, even people that once had exposure to God. They've seen their family members gone to heaven. They're no longer there, but he could still deceive them into thinking that he is the one they should worship and create a world religion. That's how Satan can be deceptive and powerful and manifest manifests all kinds of miracles. And the Bible says in 2 Corinthians chapter 11, he could be just like the shining star. He could imitate Jesus Christ so well to the point where people would think that the person is influenced by Christ when they're not. That's how the Bible defines this person. He says that person, Satan, can influence people's lives to come against you at jobs, in churches, in your family life, in your marriage. He could keep doing that. You say, oh, come on, now some of the people I'm around are believers. Yeah, but you got Ananias and Sapphira who purposely decided to lie. And he says, Satan has influenced you. You got Peter, who once said, Jesus, you're the Christ, the Son of the living God. And next thing you know, get behind me, Satan. So Satan could influence people even when they have a commitment to Jesus Christ. He could do it. So when we come to this, there has to be a fervent commitment to these principles we're going to look at today. And then we're going to jump into chapter 4 tomorrow. He constantly keeps bringing up this thing, light, because light shows itself, as we talked about, in different manifestations when a person is in the light. But its core purpose is that it never shuts off. We define light as being the Word of God. We define light as something you must walk in. He must walk in the light as he's in the light. You have fellowship with one another. It must become a lifestyle, not just information in our heads. The Word of God now becomes who we are in terms of our commitment to respond to it, surrender to it. Chapter 2, we read that from verse 3 through verse 5. It leads to love being perfected. That's why in chapter 4 of 1 John, he says, perfect love casts out fear. I no longer have to worry about God doing this to me, God going to get me this way or that way, because I'm totally committed to do what he tells me to do. When he convicts me, I'm quick to surrender, to do whatever he wants me to do. So therefore, there's no need for me to walk around fearful of God every day. No, I just have a reverent fear of him, I have a reverent respect, an honor, an awe of him, but I don't walk around scared of him every day because I'm totally surrendered to do what he says. So that's why it turns out that when I practice and get in the habit and have a character that demonstrates this walking, this pattern, this lifestyle, then I end up having love perfected that leads to that. So that's why this walking that now becomes this light doesn't turn off. John is going to say, you now come to know him. Even the people in Hebrews who went to a state of apostasy says, you went to a state of apostasy in chapter 6 of the book of Hebrews because you have once tasted the Word of God. You have experienced it intimately. You knew it through the application and experience of the Word of God. So now you tasted it. What he's saying by this light that we didn't get to the last couple of days is that the person is so brilliantly manifesting the nature of Jesus Christ, it is impossible for them to go to darkness. That's literally what he's saying in his text. There is no way a person can end up in darkness because they are so much the nature of who Jesus Christ is. That's why he says, if a person loves the Lord all their heart, their soul, and their mind, meaning if a person decides to obey God, if you love me, you will keep my commandments. The word keep means when emotions get high. Okay, I've sinned, God forgive me. What do I need to do in this situation? I'll make that my devotion and grow in it. Okay, you know what? My mind is wandering through things that are not pleasing to God. God forgive me. I need to capture those thoughts and bring them back onto the obedience to you. Okay, God, I'll do that because I sense the Holy Spirit. A person who loves me, when all the distractions are taking place in their life, they'll come right back to doing what God tells them to do. You got Abraham. She's my sister. When Pharaoh says, she's not your sister, Abraham says, you got me. Let's do this. I'm going to do what God tells me to do. He's quick to go back to the direction that he needs to go back to because he's committed to obey God. And when a person does that, they can't come out without a verse. There's no way they can come to a situation and not have a verse. When we look at verse 10 of 1 John chapter 2, he says, there is none occasion of stumbling in him. There's no way that this person could ever come to relationship issue and not figure out what to do about it. Stumble through it, meaning they don't really know what direction to do and they're making a fool of themselves, just making bad decisions, doing things that create more confusion, become an encumbrance to somebody else. None of those things can happen when the person becomes like we just described. They don't fall into the trap of sin. They don't fall into the trap of Satan. They don't stumble. All these things is attached to this word stumbling. And when you turn to 2 Peter chapter 1, this is what he would say. A person who walks with God because he sees that everything is life and godliness through the Word of God, they develop a divine nature, verse 4 says. And in verse 9 through verse 11 says, but he that lacks these qualities, because they don't have the divine nature, is blind, cannot see afar off. and had forgotten that he was purged from his old sins. Wherefore, the rather, brethren, give diligence to make your calling and election sure. For if you do these things, you shall never fall. Never fall. That's why love doesn't fail. Because there's no way when a person gets to this point in their life that they, verse 11 says, for so as an entrance shall the minister unto an abundance of the everlasting kingdom of our Lord Jesus Christ. The person can now live in a place where they never stumble. They demonstrate their nature in the worst scenarios that life could ever bring them, where they're hated. Person who powerfully manifests that is Jesus, the Christ, the Son of the living God. He's on the cross. Father, forgive them, for they know not what they do. You see, folks, if the worst scenarios around us cause us to hate, what it's exposing is that we don't love God. If God is teaching us, draw near to me. Allow yourself to practice who I am, and I will transform you. A person then exposes that they can love even an enemy. Be not overcome by evil, but overcome evil with good. I challenge you today, go back to him, and he will give you the inner strength to love anybody. Stay focused.
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4: 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And now remember, when faced with hate or evil around us, we do not need to be overcome by it, but rather step back and draw from Christ's strength in us to love and overcome evil with good.
6: I'm patient with everybody except my daughter. And if you knew her, you'd understand why.
7: Are there exceptions to the commands of Scripture?
8: I can forgive anyone except my ex-husband.
7: As hard as it may seem from a human perspective, when God gives us a command, he also gives us the grace to obey. For example, that means we can forgive. We can love difficult people. We can give thanks in all things. We can be content in every circumstance. The problem is that we often choose not to obey. If you're facing a tough situation today, ask God to be your strength and help. Depend on his supernatural power. As we read in 1 Thessalonians 5, "Now may the God of peace himself sanctify you completely, and may your whole spirit and soul and body be kept blameless at the coming of our Lord Jesus Christ. He who calls you will surely do it." With Seeking Him, I'm Nancy DeMoss Wagmuth.
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12: The Gospel of Matthew is the text for words to live by, and we're in chapter 5 today. And Matthew does not necessarily lay out his gospel account of the life of the Lord Jesus in a chronological order, but he does give us wonderful reminders of how Christ has fulfilled all that was prophesied in the Old Testament about the coming Savior. From Genesis all the way through Malachi, we have the picture of the Savior who will come to first offer his life to be the ransom for many, and then will come to establish his kingdom, as predicted again in the Old Testament. But today, reading chapter 5, Words to Live By, from the New American Standard Bible and a translation of the Scriptures. And when he saw the multitudes, he went up on the mountain, and after he sat down, his disciples came to him, and opening his mouth, he began to teach them, saying, "Blessed are the poor in spirit, for theirs is the kingdom of heaven. Blessed are those who mourn, for they shall be comforted. Blessed are the gentle, for they shall inherit the earth. Blessed are those who hunger and thirst for righteousness, for they shall be satisfied. Blessed are the merciful, for they shall receive mercy. Blessed are the pure in heart, for they shall see God. Blessed are the peacemakers, for they shall be called sons of God. Blessed are those who have been persecuted for the sake of righteousness, for theirs is the kingdom of heaven. Blessed are you when men cast insults at you and persecute you and say all kinds of evil against you falsely on account of me. Rejoice and be glad, for your reward in heaven is great, for so they persecuted the prophets who were before you. You are the salt of the earth. But if the salt has become tasteless, how will it be made salty again? It is good for nothing anymore, except to be thrown out and trampled underfoot by men. You are the light of the world. A city set on a hill cannot be hidden. Nor do men light a lamp and put it under the peck measure, but on the lampstand, and it gives light to all who are in the house. Let your light shine before men in such a way that they may see your good works and glorify your Father who is in heaven. Do not think that I came to abolish the law or the prophets. I did not come to abolish, but to fulfill. For truly I say to you, until heaven and earth pass away, not the smallest letter or stroke shall pass away from the law until all is accomplished. Whoever then annuls one of the least of these commandments and so teaches others shall be called least in the kingdom of heaven. But whoever keeps and teaches them, he shall be called great in the kingdom of heaven. For I say to you that unless your righteousness surpasses that of the scribes and Pharisees, you shall not enter into the kingdom of heaven. You have heard that the ancients were told you shall not commit murder, and whoever commits murder shall be liable to the court. But I say to you that everyone who is angry with his brother shall be guilty before the court, and whoever shall say to his brother, Raca, shall be guilty before the Supreme Court, and whoever shall say, you fool, shall be guilty enough to go into the fiery hell. If, therefore, you are presenting your offering at the altar, and there remember that your brother has something against you, leave your offering there before the altar and go your way. First, be reconciled to your brother, and then come and present your offering. Make friends quickly with your opponent at law while you are with him on the way, in order that your opponent may not deliver you to the judge, and the judge to the officer, and you be thrown into prison.

wife away, let him give her a certificate of divorce. But I say to you that everyone who divorces his wife, except for the cause of unchastity, makes her commit adultery, and whoever marries a divorced woman commits adultery. Again, you have heard that the ancients were told, but you shall not make false vows, but shall fulfill your vows to the Lord. But I say to you, make no oath at all, either by heaven, for it is the throne of God, or by earth, for it is the footstool of his feet, or by Jerusalem, for it is the city of the great king. Nor shall you make an oath by your head, for you cannot make one hair white or black. But let your statement be yes, yes, or no, no, and anything beyond these is of evil. You have heard that it was said, an eye for an eye and a tooth for a tooth. But I say to you, do not resist him who is evil, but whoever slaps you on your right cheek, turn to him the other also. And if anyone wants to sue you and take your shirt, let him have your coat also. And whoever shall force you to go 1 mile, go with him too. Give to him who asks of you, and do not turn away from him who wants to borrow from you. You have heard that it was said, you shall love your neighbor and hate your enemy. But I say to you, love your enemies and pray for those who persecute you, in order that you may be sons of your Father who is in heaven. For he causes his sun to rise on the evil and the good, and sends rain on the righteous and the unrighteous. For if you love those who love you, what reward have you? Do not even the tax gatherers do the same? And if you greet your brothers only, what do you do more than others? Do not even the Gentiles do the same? Therefore, you are to be perfect, as your heavenly Father is perfect. Matthew chapter 6. Beware of practicing your righteousness before men to be noticed by them. Otherwise, you have no reward with your Father who is in heaven. When therefore you give alms, do not sound a trumpet before you, as the hypocrites do in the synagogues and in the streets, that they may be honored by men. Truly I say to you, they have their reward in full. But when you give alms, do not let your left hand know what your right hand is doing, that your alms may be in secret, and your Father who sees in secret will repay you. And when you pray, you are not to be as the hypocrites, for they love to stand and pray in the synagogues and on the street corners in order to be seen by men. Truly I say to you, they have their reward in full. But you, when you pray, go into your inner room, and when you have shut your door, pray to your Father who is in secret, and your Father who sees in secret will repay you. And when you are praying, do not use meaningless repetition as the Gentiles do, for they suppose that they will be heard for their many words. Therefore, do not be like them, for your Father knows what you need before you ask him. Pray then in this way: Our Father, who art in heaven, hallowed be thy name. Thy kingdom come, thy will be done, on earth as it is in heaven. Give us this day our daily bread, and forgive us our debts, as we also have forgiven our debtors. And do not lead us into temptation, but deliver us from evil. For thine is the kingdom, and the power, and the glory forever. Amen. For if you forgive men for their transgressions, your heavenly Father will also forgive you. But if you do not forgive men, then your Father will not forgive your transgressions. And whenever you fast, do not put on a gloomy face as the hypocrites do, for they neglect their appearance in order to be seen fasting by men. Truly I say to you, they have their reward in full. But you, when you fast, anoint your head and wash your face, so that you may not be seen fasting by men, but by your Father who is in secret, and your Father who sees in secret will repay you. Do not lay up for yourselves treasures upon earth, where moth and rust destroy, and where thieves break in and steal. But lay up for yourselves treasures in heaven, where neither moth nor rust destroys, and where thieves do not break in or steal. For where your treasure is, there will your heart be also.
The lamp of the body is the eye. If therefore your eye is clear, your whole body will be full.

0: light. But if your eye is bad, your whole body will be full of darkness. If therefore the light that is in you is darkness, how great is the darkness? No one can serve two masters, for either he will hate the one and love the other, or he will hold to one and despise the other. You cannot serve God and mammon. For this reason, I say to you, do not be anxious for your life as to what you shall eat or what you shall drink, nor for your body as to what you shall put on. Is not life more than food and the body than clothing? Look at the birds of the air, that they do not sow, neither do they reap, nor gather into barns. And yet your heavenly Father feeds them. Are you not worth much more than they? And which of you, by being anxious, can add a single cubit to his life's span? And why are you anxious about clothing? Observe how the lilies of the field grow. They do not toil, nor do they spin. Yet I say to you that even Solomon in all his glory did not clothe himself like one of these. But if God so arrays the grass of the field, which is alive today and tomorrow is thrown into the furnace, will he not much more do so for you, O men of little faith? Do not be anxious then, saying, what shall we eat, or what shall we drink, or with what shall we clothe ourselves? For all these things the Gentiles eagerly seek. For your heavenly Father knows that you need all these things. But seek first his kingdom and his righteousness, and all these things shall be added to you. Therefore, do not be anxious for tomorrow will care for itself. Each day has enough trouble of its own. And we'll stop here at the end of chapter 6, reading chapters 5 and 6, part of the so-called Sermon on the Mountain, Lord Jesus preaching to the multitudes as the people gather around him. Thank you for joining in, and if the Lord allows, we'll see you again next time for more on Christian Radio.
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4: The first couple years of Jesus' public ministry were primarily up in the northern part of the land called Galilee. That area all around the Sea of Galilee, that's where Jesus did the vast majority of his teaching, performing his miracles. That's where his disciples came from. That's where he picked them and challenged them to come follow him. And Jesus spent roughly two and a half years in public ministry up there. Yes, he went down to Jerusalem occasionally for the feasts and the other activities down there, but he went back to Galilee, and that's where his primary ministry was. And Jesus had literally hundreds, thousands that were coming to listen to him. They wanted to hear what he had to say. They believed in him. They wanted to see the miracles that he performed. They knew he was someone special, and they wanted a piece of him. And as Luke is telling us this story, and it happens in chapter 4 all the way up to about chapter 10 of Luke, where Luke is describing this Galilean ministry, he's telling the stories in such a way because he's trying to draw us in. He's trying to draw us closer to Jesus so that in reality, we wouldn't just be people who know about Jesus, like Jesus, believe in Jesus. He wants us to be people who are all in with Jesus, fully devoted followers of Jesus. That's what Luke's mission is. That's what Luke's desire is. And so he's telling us these stories. Now, it's interesting. He records for us a sermon that Jesus preached. And that sermon has as its primary goal to draw us in to a closer relationship with Jesus Christ, to really become disciples of Christ. Now, the thing that's really fascinating about it is it's in Luke chapter 6, and it starts in verse 20, and it goes to the end of the chapter, which is verse 49. And a lot of people read this and they think, oh, it starts off with some Beatitudes and then it's got some other stuff in there that's familiar. This is just a summary version of the Sermon on the Mount. Well, I really don't think that's what's going on. This is a different sermon. Very similar in format, but I think it is a totally different sermon. I mean, the Sermon on the Mount is over there in Matthew and it takes 3 chapters to record it. This thing has only got 29 verses to summarize it. It's not a summary of the Sermon on the Mount. It actually takes place in a little different place because in Luke chapter 6, verse 17, it says Jesus came down to the level place and then he talked to his disciples. Well, what I want to do today is I want to talk about those Beatitudes that Jesus mentions in this sermon. And they sound very similar to the Beatitudes that are in the Matthew sermon, in the Sermon on the Mount, but they actually are a little bit different. You see, here's something else about Luke. Luke really wanted us to know that Jesus was a real guy. And I'm using that word guy intentionally. He wasn't just human. He was a guy. He was a regular guy. Now, yes, he was God. Yes, he was perfect. Yes, he never blew it, never lost his temper, never did any of those things that us guys do. But Jesus was a real guy. And Luke is doing that because he wants us to relate, be able to relate to Jesus. He doesn't want us to see Jesus as this person that can't be talked to, can't be handled and felt and touched and related to, because Jesus loves us and wants to communicate with us. He wants us to have that warm, close relationship with Jesus as a human being. That's Luke's special focus. By the way, Matthew's was that he's a king. Mark's was that he's a servant. John's is that he's God. I mean, all of those are true. But each one had a special focus, and Luke's special focus was that Jesus was human. And it wasn't just that he was human. He was a guy. He was a guy. He was someone you'd want to watch the Super Bowl with. He's someone that you would have wanted to go out on a Friday night with if your spouse is out of town and you just needed to spend some time with a friend and have a good time. You could go have a good time with Jesus. Because he was a regular guy. And so when Jesus starts this sermon off, he's speaking to regular people. And so notice what he says. He says, "Blessed are the poor, for yours is the kingdom of God. Blessed are those who are hungry now, for you'll be satisfied. Blessed are those who cry now, for you shall laugh. Blessed are those who are hated and excluded and insulted and scorned." You know what Jesus is saying? Blessed are the people that don't have enough money because they're going to see the kingdom of heaven. He's talking about people who are his disciples who don't have enough money. I'm going to give you the provision to handle the difficulties of life. Blessed are the hungry. I mean, some of Jesus' followers were going to get hungry. Why? Because they didn't have anything to eat. They didn't have money in their pocket to go buy lunch or dinner or breakfast the next morning. They were out of luck. And Jesus said, Blessed are you who are poor. Blessed are you who are hungry. Blessed are you who cry. Who cries? You know who cries? Sad people. And Jesus was basically saying to his disciples, there's going to be times you're going to be sad. The Christian life is sometimes difficult and hard. Sometimes you'll be poor. Sometimes you'll be hungry. Sometimes you'll cry. You'll be depressed. You'll be down. The circumstances of life are not happy. But that's okay. Blessed are you. Why? Because your circumstances are so bad? No. Blessed are you because I'm going to take care of you. That's what Jesus is saying. So I want you to get that in your head, because now we're going to look at that fourth beatitude. And this is the one Jesus really elaborates on. And I think it's really important for us to see it. Because Jesus, in this sermon, not the Matthew sermon, but in this sermon, Jesus is talking about people that don't have enough money, don't have enough things to eat. The circumstances of our life are sometimes so bad, it causes us to cry. And then he says, the circumstances of our life are sometimes such that men hate you, they exclude you, they insult you, they scorn your name as evil, all for the sake of the Son of Man. That's Jesus. Be glad in that day. Leap for joy, for behold, your reward is great in heaven. What is Jesus offering to his disciples who will draw closer to him? He's saying, yeah, you'll suffer, you'll be poor, but you know, in the kingdom of heaven, you're going to have plenty. You're going to be hungry, but in the kingdom of heaven, be satisfied. You're going to be sad and have situations that bring you to tears, but in the kingdom of heaven, all's going to be fine. It'll all make sense. And then on this one, he's saying, you right now, because of your devotion to me, you're going to be rejected. You're going to be excluded. You're going to be scorned. You're going to be hated, but that's okay. Blessed are you because I am going to take care of you. I am going to provide for you. It's not so much what they think of you, it's what I think of you. And you are mine. Jesus, in this sermon, told us that as we are drawing closer to him, we will be taken care of. We'll be fed, we'll be provided for, we will have what we need, and even in those times where there's so much rejection, we will have that love and acceptance that comes from him. Those are the great promises that Jesus is offering to those who will come follow him. Now, I suppose you're getting ready for work. You're getting ready to go off for the day. Maybe there's a hard meeting you're going to have. Maybe there's a difficult conversation you've got to enter into. Whatever it is, it might be something that makes you feel poor or hungry or sad. It might even make you feel hated. Jesus said, I'm going to take care of you. In the end, I will provide. In the end, I will satisfy. In the end, I will bring about that contentment. In the end, I will be that one who gives you that ultimate acceptance. I want to empower you today as you're ready to go out. If you are following Jesus Christ has you. He has you in the palm of his hand, and he is going to take care of you as you go into that hard life ahead and live it for him. Let's pray. Lord, I pray for help today for each and every one of us who are listening now. Give us a good day, Lord. Help us to rely wholly on you. And Father, I thank you for the promises of Jesus Christ being our provision, being our protector, and being our enabler to live a life pleasing to you. In Jesus' name, amen.
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1: It's 80 and clear. Wind is from the north. Today, thunderstorms with a high in the mid-90s. Tonight, partly cloudy with a low in the low 80s. Then tomorrow, thunderstorms with a high in the low 90s. Tomorrow night, partly cloudy with a low in the upper 70s. It's 80 and clear.

0: There are a lot of people who want to be able to say, well, you know, I have this gift and that gift. You know what? You ought to get on your knees and thank God, first of all, that He saved you. You have nothing to boast of. And secondly, whatever gift God gives you wasn't given to you for you in the first place. It's given to you for the whole body, to serve the living God.
1: God gives each believer in Christ at least one spiritual gift that drives the way they think and operate. And since He intends that we use those gifts to serve one another, it's important that you find your place in the church. Welcome to In Touch, the teaching ministry of Dr. Charles Stanley. The remainder of our series on living in the power of the Holy Spirit helps us understand and grow together in our God-given gifts.
0: Do you realize that the Holy Spirit has gifted you with a spiritual gift that is perfectly suited for God's plan for your life, His work for your life, and the way He wants you to live? And the tragedy is that many, many believers will go through their entire life, many of them trying to serve God and wondering why things don't turn out the way they think they ought to, or why they don't seem to be very comfortable serving God in this position or that or the other. Well, God's got a better plan than just guessing. He has a plan that's perfectly suited for your life. He has a gift for you that'll make it possible for you to relate to other people better, understand how other people act and why they act the way they act. In fact, it'll make a lot of difference in your life, whether it's in your vocation or in your church life, when you discover that primary motivational gift that God has given you, and then you begin to function out of that gift. So that's what we're talking about beginning in this particular message. This is the third part in our series, Living in the Power of the Holy Spirit. And the first message had to do with who He is. Who is the Holy Spirit? He is the promise of the Father. He is the part of the Trinity, the person of the Trinity. He's the seal that God has given to every single believer. Our guide, our teacher. That is many, many activities that the Holy Spirit works in our life. But each one specifically relating to us according to our needs. And when it comes to why He came, the second message, why did He come? It was absolutely essential because He's so involved in our salvation, in our sanctification, and in our service to Him. And the primary purpose of the gifts is that you and I would be able to serve God to the maximum of our potential in such a way that, listen, the fruit will be abundant. Secondly, we will be blessed. And thirdly, other people are going to be blessed, and the kingdom of God will be stronger, and the work of God will go on successfully. Well, turn, if you will, to 1 Corinthians chapter 12, beginning in verse 1. And we're talking about the gifts of the Spirit. Now, concerning spiritual gifts, brethren, I do not want you to be unaware. You know that when you were pagans, you were led astray to the mute idols. However, you were led. Therefore, I make known to you that no one speaking by the Spirit of God says Jesus is accursed, and no one can say Jesus is Lord except by the Holy Spirit. Now, there are varieties of gifts, but the same Spirit. There are varieties of ministries and the same Lord. There are varieties of effects, but the same God. There's the whole Trinity right there, who works all things in all persons. But to each one is given the manifestation of the Spirit for the common good. And one thing I want us to recognize right up front, that is, when God gives spiritual gifts, which He does, He always gives it for the common good, not for some individual's sake, or to make us feel good, or to get prideful and puffy about what we have or don't have. It's always for the common good of the whole body of Christ. Now, one of the first things we need to do is to clarify terms, because sometimes people get them a little confused. So let's look, first of all, at the idea of the gift of the Spirit, G-I-F-T. And that is, we're talking about the person of the Holy Spirit who is given to every single believer upon our salvation. This is what Peter was preaching in Acts chapter 2, verse 38. When you were saved, the Holy Spirit came into your life to indwell and to seal you as a child of God. That's God's gift. Secondly, the gifts of the Spirit, G-I-F-T-S, are those capabilities, those abilities that God gives to each individual that fit His purpose and plan for our life. The third word is the fruit. That is the fruit of the Spirit, which you know in Galatians chapter 5, speaks of the character that the Holy Spirit intends to build in and through our life as a result of our being submissive to Him and walking in His will and in His way. And that is the fruit of the Spirit, which we know well, of love, joy, peace, goodness, gentleness, self-control. So we're talking about primarily the gifts of the Spirit. That is, those abilities and those capacities that God gives us when we trust Him as our personal Savior, and then we begin to walk out and live out the life. Now let's distinguish between something else, between human talent and a spiritual gift. Human talents are those capacities, those abilities that God gives to each and every person at their birth. That is, you come into this world and you have a certain personality. Well, God gives you, that is, those talents, those skills, shall we say, that are given to you at that moment because He gives them to you in the purpose of what He wants to do in your life. But these are natural talents, and sometimes a person can be very, very multi-talented. They just seem to be able to do many things very well. Some of the rest of us think, well, if I can just do half what they can do, or maybe they can do well in three or four areas or whatever it might be. They're from God, and He certainly wants them and desires that we use them for His glory, but it's not a spiritual gift. It's a natural talent. So many people who are not Christians are very gifted in some areas. Many things that you and I use every day were probably invented by people who are not even Christian. But all of us who are believers, we profit from that, and we're grateful for it. But a spiritual gift is a specific ability and skill that God gives you in order to enable you to serve Him wisely and to the best of your God-given ability. It is that special gift He gives you. It becomes the motivation for all of your service for the Lord. So there is a difference. Now, a spiritual gift, for example, will naturally utilize the talent. For example, let's say you have a talent to do one thing, you have a spiritual gift. When you're a believer, you're to use your spiritual gift, understand what that is, and then your talent, you're to exercise your spiritual gift through that talent, exercise your talent through that spiritual gift so that the two work beautifully together. That is, you don't have one and say, well, what about this? God intends for you to work them just like that. So, let's think about these cautions. Remember, you will have a spiritual gift, and it's interesting how Peter says this because he mentions it in a little different way. He says, for example, the fourth chapter of 1 Peter in verse 10, watch this, as each one has received a special gift, employ it in serving one another as good stewards of the manifold grace of God. That is, whatever your gift is, he says, employ it in serving one another. We're talking about serving God. No matter what your vocation is, or where you go to church, or what your church is, you have a spiritual gift. It's your obligation before God to utilize. Listen, this is a grace gift. This is something that God chose to give you out of His love for you. And therefore, He wants you to exercise that for the benefit of all concerned. And when I think about how that works in some people's lives and how it doesn't work in some other people's lives, it's simply because somewhere along the way, they have missed the whole point, and that is they want something for themselves. Likewise, put it this way, that is, you can't require, another caution, you can't tell somebody else, now you need this gift. You ought to have it. If you're spiritual, you'd have it. Or if somebody says, for example, if you had enough faith, you'd be healed. So you can't put a manifestation or a gift, for example, on somebody else and say, well, you ought to have thus and so. That's not your business or my business. It's God's business and His business alone to do what? To decide which gift we have. Some people have more faith than other people have. Some people can just believe God. I mean, but you see, that is a manifestation of something God is doing in their life, something He wants them to do. And so it is with all the gifts. If somebody says, well, some gifts just ended back on into the first century, that's not in the Bible. That's what some people think, but it's not in the Scripture. Is God still in the miracle working business? Yes, He is. What we want to be sure is that we understand what the cautions are. Then We are not to seek a particular manifestation of a gift, for example, because we think that we can serve better that way. And I'm repeating something I said. It's the Holy Spirit's job to choose which ones we have. It's my job to figure out what it is for me, and then however the ministry or whatever function I have, I'm to operate on that basis. Likewise, having a spiritual gift or any particular spiritual gift doesn't make you spiritually minded. It doesn't make you a spiritual-minded person. Because you have a particular gift. You get out of fellowship with God, you can be honorary as the devil doing whatever you're doing because you're out of fellowship with God. And so it doesn't mean that you're spiritual because you have a particular gift, and sometimes people sort of feel that way. Now, with those cautions, let me get to one thing here. I want you to go back to Romans chapter 12 for a moment. And I want you to look at these verses, and I want to give you an illustration that will help. When he says, for example, in the 12th chapter, now listen carefully, different people interpret these lists of gifts in different ways. And this is certainly not original with me to say that I came up with this, because I didn't. But I've studied it long enough over a number of many, many years, for example, watching how this works. I've watched it in the staff. I've watched it among my friends. I've watched it in different aspects of the church. And I've seen it for years and years and years. That's why I believe this is true. Because if you'll notice in this 12th chapter of Romans, he speaks of these different gifts. And I call them, and other people call them, motivational gifts. That is, and if, when you watch this, you're going to understand what I'm saying. There is one of these that's the ultimate driving motivation in your life of what you do. And once you are able to identify it, you know what you're going to do? You say, yeah, that is the way I respond. That's true. Well, it's been true all along. Romans chapter 12, and listen to what he says, beginning in verse 4 of this 12th chapter of Romans. He says, "For just as we have many members in one body, and all the members do not have the same function." Now, here's what he's getting to show us, and he gives this in detail later. For example, God gave you eyes for what reason? To see, ears to hear, hands to handle, feet to take you where he wants to take you. And that is, so each member of your physical body has its own purpose. For example, you do not see through your ears. You may have fantastic hearing. You do not smell through your eyes. In other words, every single aspect of the body has its own particular reason for being there. So it is in the body of Christ. That is, the church needs all seven of these gifts. These are motivational gifts, and I'll explain that in a moment. So look, if you will, in verse 5. "So we who are many are one body in Christ, and individually members one of another." We all relate to each other. "Since we have gifts that differ." Now, what makes them differ? "According to the grace given to us." That is, God in his grace has chosen to give you these gifts. Then he says, for example, "Since we have gifts that differ according to the grace given to us, each of us is to exercise them accordingly." For example, if prophecy, which does not mean foretelling the future here, but proclaiming the truth, according to the proportion of his faith. If service, in his serving, or he who teaches in his teaching, he who exhorts in his exhortation, he who gives with liberality, and he who leads with diligence, he who shows mercy with cheerfulness. Now, I want to give you an example so it'll better clarify what we mean by motivational gifts. And then we'll deal with each one of these in the next message. Let's say, for example, that at your house you're having a birthday party. There are 8 people there. And it's a surprise birthday party. And so in this surprise birthday party, you want to do something very special for this person. So you've done your best to bake them this awesome cake. I mean, it's big, it's got all the candles on it, and you've sort of finished dinner now, and now comes the time of surprise. So you start singing, "Happy birthday to you," and then here comes the cake. You're all excited, and what's gonna happen, and all of a sudden, bringing it out on this beautiful cake plate, stumbles and falls right before they get to the table and smashes the plate. Cake everywhere, candles burning over here, just a big mess. Now, I want to take these 7 people who are left around that table and show you how each gift will respond. And you're going to see yourself. Now, you watch this. You're going to see yourself. So get ready. Remember what we said now, that you're going to respond according to your underlying motivational gift. Prophecy is going to say, you should be a little bit clumsy there, aren't you? In other words, they want to correct something. Then the gift of mercy, for example, oh my goodness, I'm so sorry. It just hurts me that happened. They're motivated to eliminate embarrassment. The person who's merciful wants to help in any way they can. Then there, for example, is a gift of administration. Here's what the gift of administration would do. Okay, all right, so you go get the broom, you get the mop, you pick up the pieces, watch the glass, move the chairs back, let's clean this mess up right now. They're going to be in charge. Administration's going to be in charge. Ruling, administration, whichever word you want to call it. Then, for example, this is a gift of service. Gift of service, that's okay. Listen, you just let me do it. I'll take care of this. Don't worry about it. I'm going to get it all up. Because they want to meet a need. There's a need there. And so the gift of service is going to operate in that fashion. Then there's a gift of giving. The gift of giving says, oh, you know what? I'll buy you another cake plate. Don't worry about that. Just let it go. Don't let that bother at all. We can take care of that. Because they want to meet a particular financial need. And then, for example, there's a gift of teaching. And here's what teaching would say. The reason you dropped the plate that's exactly right. The reason you dropped the plate. And then exhortation would say, well, next time, maybe you shouldn't bring it in here holding it by the stem, but you should bring it holding like this so you'd have a good grip on it. Now, what did each person do? They responded out of their motivation. The gift of mercy would never have said, you're a little clumsy. Never say that. The gift of service wouldn't just sit there and watch somebody do something. They're going to be up at it. The gift of administration would die if he had to just sit there and say nothing. Because that's our motivation. So, what happens? Can you imagine what would have happened if everybody around that table had a gift of administration? They'd be fighting each other. Or if everybody had the gift of mercy, nobody clean up, they'd just be saying, oh, I'm so sorry. Or if everybody had the gift of giving, they'd be saying, who could give the most and who could give it first to buy? And so what happens? We all respond according to our gift. And the better you understand that, here's what's going to happen. Several things, because there's some results. Number one, when you understand your spiritual gift, you're going to be confident about what you do in serving God. You're serving out of your gift, you're going to be confident. Second thing is, listen, you're going to be more committed because now that you feel confident you're doing what God wants you to do, here's what's going to happen. You're going to be more committed to doing it. You're going to have a joy in your heart about serving God you have not had before. You're going to begin to understand other people and their ways that you had not understood before. You're going to understand why people act the way they act. And think about this. People getting married have two different gifts. One of them has the gift of administration. The other has the gift of mercy. Well, he's always telling me what to do. And no matter what, he's just telling me what to do. Or if you have two mercies, they don't ever get anything done. Not necessarily. What I want you to see is this. We all respond accordingly. And every believer has a gift. And when we get it right, and the body of believers get it right, that's what makes a church function absolutely in the most awesome fashion. When you're doing what God wants you to do, and you're exercising your spiritual gift, not just working out of some talent you have, you know what happens? Everything around you changes, and your service for God is the most effective. And it's my goal to help you understand what your gift is. Don't dare miss the next message. But as we talk about how you respond to others, how you act when you're in the spirit, how you act when you're in the flesh, why other people misunderstand you, it'll be helpful in every area of your life. And that's my prayer, to build you up, help you to understand according to God's word, not what you see, but according to God's word, how can you be the best servant of God you possibly can. And Father, how grateful we are that you help us through these times, and How I do pray that the Spirit of the living God, who's granted every believer a gift, that people will understand this, grasp it, utilize it, put it to work, and watch it operate in every aspect of their life is my prayer. In Jesus' name, amen.
1: 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Why is the church called the body of Christ? 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
1: 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If you're a Christian, you have something in common with all other believers. Here's a moment with Charles Stanley.
0: When Jesus was here, he was in a physical body. Sinless Son of God, living in a physical body, no sin. When he left and ascended to the Father, he says, now we are the body of Christ, which means that God's physical body is what? The church. The Holy Spirit living on the inside of us is working through us, speaking through us, loving through us, serving through us. That is, we are the body of Christ. Has nothing to do with denominations. Denominations were not created by God. Denominations are the result of man's differences in opinion and differences in ideas and interpretation of the Scripture. I'm not saying there's anything wrong with it. I'm just saying when he speaks of the body, he's not talking about either Baptists or Episcopalians or Roman Catholics or Lutherans or Pentecostals. He's talking about every single person who's been saved by the grace of God makes up the body of Christ. And we're all individual. God has a perfect will for every single one of us, a plan, a purpose. Whoever we are, wherever we came from, whatever our skills, our talents, our gifts, God wants us to use them to bring Him honor and glory and to profit the body of Christ.
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6: 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My name is Kurtz, 105.7 FM, KHCB. 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KHCB.org, yes, that's a great place to go. But if you have the app, then you have access to everything, no matter where you may be. Coming up just around the corner, I realize that when it comes to fall, we around here, we don't see the brilliant colors like they do in New England and up north and all of that. But the changing of the seasons is still obvious, right, in its own way. But when it comes to the beauty of the changing leaves, what does that say about God? We'll talk about it coming up. 105.7 FM, KHCB, drawing closer to the heart of Christ.

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You know, when you talk with your husband or your wife about those trips you always wanted to take, but you haven't taken them yet. One of those trips for my wife and I is to take off into September, early October, and head up to New England to see the changing of the colors. In other words, to be what they call leaf peepers. See the beautiful colors of fall, because honestly, fall is my favorite season of the year. It's my anniversary. Yeah, it's going to be 32 years. Yay! On October 9th for my wife and I. But we have yet to do this. It is definitely on the bucket list. But just the changing of the leaves, and then the coolness in the air, and the wood smoke you can smell in the air as well. There's just nothing quite like it, that little bite of that little chill in the air. But when it comes to the changing of the leaves, when we look at that, that's such an example of God's grace and goodness and how wonderful He is and how marvelous He is too. Think about it. The leaves could just go through the regular process, turn brown and fall off. But instead, He lights them on fire. And we know that the scientific reason behind it, which is God's way of doing things. Science is just trying to figure out what God has already done, really is what it is. The leaves change color in the fall because, of course, we have the shorter days and the cooler temperatures, and they signal trees to stop making chlorophyll, breaking down the green pigment and revealing the hidden yellow, orange, and red colors. That is the process. And you realize that this is winter survival for the trees. Trees go dormant in the winter to save energy and water. And before dropping their leaves, trees pull valuable nutrients and sugars back into their roots and branches to recycle them. So it's neat how God has set up this whole process. But again, you take a look at this and you're like, how can someone say, oh, well, this just kind of happened? There's no way. If we have eyes to see, we can see God in everything, of course. He has left clues everywhere of His existence, of intelligent design. So the next time you think about the changing of the leaves, think about your God who put that change in place. Oh, yeah. Also remember, even though He is the God who directs change, He never changes. He's the same each and every day, even though the seasons change. 105.7 FM, KHCB, drawing closer to the heart of Christ.

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0: This is Max McLean. Centuries before John landed on Patmos and saw the revelation of the end of days, Daniel was also given a vision of the rapture. Revelation of John and the dream of Daniel give the same prophecy. Listen to the Bible from Daniel 7. Daniel said, "In my vision at night I looked, and there before me were the four winds of heaven churning up the great sea. Four great beasts, each different from the others, came up out of the sea. The first was like a lion, and it had the wings of an eagle. I watched until its wings were torn off, and it was lifted from the ground so that it stood on 2 feet like a man, and the heart of a man was given to it. And there before me was a second beast, which looked like a bear. It was raised up on one of its sides, and it had 3 ribs in its mouth between its teeth. It was told, 'Get up and eat your fill of flesh.' After that I looked, and there before me was another beast, one that looked like a leopard, and on its back it had 4 wings like those of a bird. This beast had 4 heads, and it was given authority to rule. After that, in my vision at night, I looked, and there before me was a 4th beast, terrifying and frightening and very powerful. It had large iron teeth. It crushed and devoured its victims and trampled underfoot whatever was left. It was different from all the former beasts, and it had 10 horns. While I was thinking about the horns, there before me was another horn, a little one, which came up among them, and 3 of the 1st horns were uprooted before it. This horn had eyes like the eyes of man, and a mouth that spoke boastfully. As I looked, thrones were set in place, and the Ancient of Days took his seat. His clothing was as white as snow. The hair of his head was white like wool. His throne was flaming with fire, and its wheels were all ablaze. A river of fire was flowing, coming out from before him. Thousands upon thousands attended him. 10,000 times 10,000 stood before him. The court was seated, and the books were opened." From Daniel 7. Listen to the Bible. It's great for the soul.
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Excellent to have you with us. 105.7 FM KHCB, refreshingly timeless Christian radio. Okay, everybody grab your Bible. Wait a minute. If you're driving and listening to us, maybe that's not a good idea. If you're driving, both hands on the wheel, 10 and 2. One of my favorite books of the Bible is Ecclesiastes, for what it says, that everything is vanity, a chasing after the wind, except for your relationship with God. That is key. Chapter 3 talks about a time for everything. Now, a few minutes ago, we talked about the changing of the leaves and how the process is and seasons. This kind of brings it all together here in Ecclesiastes 3. I'm just going to read this. There's an appointed time for everything, and there's a time for every event under heaven, a time to give birth and a time to die, a time to plant and a time to uproot what is planted, a time to kill and a time to heal, a time to tear down and a time to build up, a time to weep and a time to laugh, a time to mourn and a time to dance, a time to throw stones and a time to gather stones, a time to embrace and a time to shun embracing, a time to search and a time to give up as lost, a time to keep and a time to throw away. That is the verse for the pack rats that are with us here this morning. Here's a time to keep and a time to throw away. A time to tear apart, a time to sew together, a time to be silent, a time to speak, a time to love and a time to hate, a time for war and a time for peace. Bottom line, God has made everything beautiful and appropriate in its time. And if you're in a tough season right now, follower of Jesus, maybe it's a winter season. It may be hot outside, but inside, it feels cold and empty to you. Your God's with you, and you're going to get through this. I'm here to tell you that He is faithful, and when you pop out the other side, the choices we make in a winter season, for instance, determine who we are on the other side of things. We're going to be getting through this. It is going to be temporary, even though it seems like it's lasting forever. But what God teaches you in that season is so very valuable. So press into Him. Don't become angry and bitter. Be honest about your emotions, but ask Him to teach you the valuable lessons in whatever season you're in, winter, spring, summer, or fall. 105.7 FM, KHCB, inviting you to draw closer to the heart of Jesus with us.

0: Hello, friends, and welcome once again to Sincerely Yours Time. Today, we reach for an email that was sent to us here recently at KHCB. I am a widow and listen to Tony Evans on the radio every morning on my way to work. He is always saying that what others meant for harm, God uses it for good. Well, this past December, I actually had that happen to me. I thought I was a nice person, and why did this happen? I won't say what the circumstances are, but I was a little upset when this happened to me, but then realized this was exactly what Tony Evans has always been saying. God helped me through this situation, and I came out on the other side of the situation so blessed and praising God through it. I think about what happened sometimes and realized God is always there, ready to help in every situation. Signed, thanks. Well, thank you for writing to us. Thank you for sharing your story and how God has used KHCB. I think that most of us have probably been there at one time or another, scratching our head as to why something has happened to us when seemingly we did not deserve that. I do love how the Lord works things for good, even when it appears as though it is harmful for us or not the best of circumstances. God has a way of doing that, doesn't he? I love that that's your testimony here and that God used Dr. Tony Evans and the Ministry of the Alternative to help you. God is with us. He is for us. He is working all things out for our good. And I love that KHCB can be here for you as a daily reminder, drawing us all closer to him as we listen in. Well, thanks again for your email, a great encouragement to us all. Friends, if you would like to email us, I'd encourage you to do that today. Our email address is easy to remember, simply email at khcb.org. That's email at khcb.org. Or you can send something here to the street address, KHCB 2424 South Boulevard, Houston, Texas, 77098. 2424 South Boulevard, Houston, Texas, 77098. Let's take a look now at our daily financial report, a report of the Lord's faithfulness to the ministry here. $21,625 received for the ministry today. $100 received for the Pete Steigerwald Legacy Fund. 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
2: It's 79 and clear. Wind is from the north. Today, thunderstorms with a high in the mid-90s. Tonight, partly cloudy with a low in the low 80s. Then tomorrow, thunderstorms with a high in the low 90s. Tomorrow night, partly cloudy with a low in the upper 70s. It's 79 and clear.

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Welcome to Wednesday. My wife could actually pack the kitchen sink in a suitcase or in a overhead, you know, a luggage that you can put in the overhead bin. She has the spiritual and amazing gift, natural gift, of being able to put a ton of stuff in a small bag. She gets it from her mom, my mother-in-law, who could put a dining table and four chairs in a Toyota Corolla. I kid you not. I couldn't believe it. It was like magic to me. Whereas if I try to pack, I don't know if it's a guy thing or if it's just a me thing. My wife can pack, you know, my suitcase I take off on business trip, whatever. And then when I try to repack on the other end to come back, it won't fit. There's nothing I could do to make it fit. And that's when I'm like, oh, what am I going to do with all of this? Guess I'll just have to buy another suitcase. You see why God gives us wives, guys? And maybe it's the opposite for you. Maybe your husband's the packer and you have the challenges. We need each other. It's a good thing we're not all the same. I'm just saying. 105.7 FM KHCB.

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2: In a Judean wilderness, David cried out, "O God, you are my God. Earnestly I seek you. My soul thirsts for you. My body longs for you in a dry and weary land where there is no water." At the time, David was being hunted by Saul, who felt that he was a threat to his kingdom. And at times, David became weary in body, wondering if he would ever find peace. No doubt he also wondered if he would ever be able to go back home to Bethlehem and sleep without concern for his safety. Yet David didn't say that he longed for the comforts of home and a taste of mother's cooking. No, he cried out that his soul was thirsty for the Almighty in a dry and weary land. Question: do you have times in your life when you grow weary of the battle and your soul cries out for God? You long to know Him in a deeper and a more intimate way, stripping away the layers of misunderstanding and perhaps even the fear that has kept you a comfortable distance away from Him. David said that his body, his innermost being, longed for God, something that was intense and personal. Have you ever considered the possibility that it was He, God, who placed that yearning, that deep longing in your heart, so that He Himself could fill it? God not only created the thirst, but He knew that He was the only thing which could satisfy that deep longing within. How does God satisfy that longing in our hearts? Or what should we do to know Him more intimately and personally? Have you discovered that when you're really thirsty, sugary products just don't satisfy? What you want is water, crystal clear, pure, and cool. Nothing satisfies like a refreshing drink of water on a hot day. Guideline number one: if you want to satisfy the deep longing in your heart for God, get rid of the sugary substitutes. The claptrap of religion, the trappings of ceremony, the tinsel of pseudo-religious experiences. Paul spoke of the washing of water by the Word, and he was talking of the purity of God's Word, which lets you know and experience God as He really is. Guideline number two: to know God intimately, turn off the radio and television and strive to insulate yourself from some of the noise that keeps you from hearing His voice. There is a place in the Rocky Mountains which I probably will never see again, but it will never escape my memory. It's almost at timberline, where oxygen deprivation stunts the growth of trees, and above that altitude about all you find is granite rocks and a few stunted shrubs. From a rocky outcrop, which I dubbed Pulpit Rock, there's a majestic view of stunning scenery. I'll never forget several afternoons when I sat there with an open Bible and I thought of God and His working in my life. We need those quiet, intimate, personal times without telephones and little children's voices and the din and noise of traffic to experience God. Guideline number three: to experience God in a real way, tell Him of the deep longing in your heart to know Him and to feel His might and power. In another psalm, David cried out, "I reach out for you, I thirst for you as parched land thirsts for rain." Pretty graphic, right? On the last and greatest day of the feast, Jesus stood up and said in a loud voice, "If anyone is thirsty, let him come to me and drink." Only God could say that. Be sure that the thirst in your soul for God is there because He wants to satisfy that, and nothing else will ever do.
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Appreciate your company. 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But of course, these principles are applicable for moms and grandmas and all of that. Lois has some really, really good stuff. LoisFlowers.com, by the way, is where you can check out her writing. You should poke around there a little bit. Coming up in just a few minutes, though, we'll talk about those prayers that our moms pray. Thank you, Lord, for the blessing of a praying mom. Never take that for granted, for sure. 105.7 FM, KHCB. Keeping our eyes focused on Jesus, drawing closer to Him, and we're doing that together.

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Some helpful reminders from Lois Flowers for praying moms in any parenting season. Number one, never underestimate the difference that you can make when you pray for your children yourself. I mean, it's wonderful if you can pray for your kids with your spouse or maybe a group of other praying moms. But as individual moms, she says, you know what? We often have this sense of what our children need and what they're struggling with, what they can become that others don't always have. And although we may not pray about every tiny detail about their lives every single day, no need is too small to cover in prayer. Also, the older our children get, the more critical it is that we pray for them intentionally. Wow, let's put a star by that. She says this, I'm sharing fewer spoken words with my girls now that they are living in another state, but I'm talking to God about them more than ever. The world seems to be getting darker and crazier with every passing day. And if we want our kids to survive and thrive out there, the best thing we can do is pray for them. God knows what our kids need to become who He designed them to be. This often includes allowing them to experience hardships that we might prefer to just kind of pray away. We can see from our own life stories that it's often the hard times that build our character and teach us important lessons and grow our faith, and we can expect the same for our kids. Tell your kids that you're praying for them, especially when you can show them how those prayers have been answered. She writes this, for example, I have long prayed that hidden things will come to light and the people who aren't good for my girls will disappear from their lives. You know what? God has answered both prayers in powerful ways. And while I sometimes keep this to myself, I also haven't been shy about pointing it out to my daughters when it seems to be appropriate. Don't give up. We've all heard stories about moms and dads who prayed for their kids for decades before seeing any tangible results. And she says this, I watched this happen with my own parents, and to a lesser degree, I've seen it happen in my own prayer life. You know, there's no instant gratification when it comes to praying for our kids. We're grateful for answers when they come, but we are in it, moms and dads, grandmothers, grandfathers. We're in it for the long haul, aren't we? So to borrow some words from the Apostle Paul, let us not become weary in doing good, for at the proper time, we'll reap a harvest if we do not give up. You'll find that scripture in Galatians 6, 9. 105.7 FM, KHCB.

0: Is evolution like gravity? This is Ken Ham, the CEO of the ministry behind the Chronological Answers Bible curriculum. Is doubting evolution the same as doubting gravity? Well, here's a simple test of this claim. Drop something and see what happens. It fell to the ground, right? Now, take a single-celled organism and turn it into a fish. Can't do it? Well, that's the difference. Gravity is observational science. We can directly test and observe it, and we can repeat our experiments. But evolution supposedly happened in the past. It's not directly testable, observable, or repeatable. Gravitational theory and evolution, they're two different kinds of science. One is observable, and the other is not, and never will be.
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Refreshingly Timeless Christian Radio, KHCB on a Wednesday with Kurt. Good morning. Thank you so much for your company. Hey, we've got Chuck Swindoll coming up at 8 o'clock, as always, Insight for Living. What is Chuck going to be talking about today? Well, chapter after chapter in the Old Testament, Job waited for God to break the silence and answer his pressing questions. So if you read the book of Job, you know that it just goes on and on and on. There's this silence in the midst of the struggle that Job had to deal with so many things. His suffering honestly seemed endless. Can you imagine what that was like? But then finally, boom, God spoke. But what Job heard in that moment was completely unexpected. Chuck is going to tell the surprising story all about that coming up on Insight for Living in just a few minutes right here, 105.7 FM, KHCB.

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1: It's 80 and clear. Wind is from the east at 5 to 10 miles per hour. Today, thunderstorms with a high in the mid-90s. Tonight, partly cloudy with a low in the low 80s. Then tomorrow, thunderstorms with a high in the low 90s. Tomorrow night, partly cloudy with a low in the upper 70s. It's 80 and clear.

0: Chapter after chapter in the Old Testament story of Job, Job waited for God to break the silence and answer the anguished questions of his suffering heart. Finally, at last, God spoke. But what Job heard was nothing like what he expected. And today on Insight for Living, Chuck Swindoll brings us to this long-awaited moment and reveals a God whose ways are far above our own. On today's program, we'll be reminded that God's surprising presence often comes right in the middle of a storm. We'll begin by reading the passage together.
1: Well, God finally speaks to Job. What he says is surprising, as you're going to discover this morning, but that's fine. God's full of surprises, which we will affirm again and again in the message today. Job 38, I'll read just a few verses and then we'll jump to 40. Then the Lord answered Job out of the whirlwind, verse 1 begins, and said, "Who is this that darkens counsel by words without knowledge? Now, gird up your loins like a man, and I will ask you, and you instruct me. Where were you when I laid the foundation of the earth? Tell me, if you have understanding, who set its measurements, since you know? Or who stretched the line on it? On what were its bases sunk? Or who laid its cornerstone when the morning stars sang together and all the sons of God shouted for joy?" If you were to list the questions between here and the end of the book, you'd find 77 that Job is asked, none of them able to be answered by Job. Humbled and broken, chapter 40, Job responds in verse 3. Job answered the Lord and said, "Behold, I am insignificant. What can I reply to you? I lay my hand on my mouth. Once I've spoken, and I will not answer. Even twice, and I will add no more." It's an old Hebrew colloquialism that means I have already said more than I should.
0: 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To dig deeper into Job's story, be sure to purchase a copy of our Searching the Scriptures Bible Study Workbook by going to insight.org/offer. Chuck titled today's message, A Penetrating Reproof from the Almighty.
1: God's ways are often so surprising, and when he does show up, if you will, his message is so often unexpected and unpredictable. Sometimes it's a close call, and we realize after the fact that he has been there all the time protecting us, even when we didn't know we were in danger. That occurred to me this last week when I read a report that came from Montgomery County, Maryland, in the city of Wheaton, Maryland. The report reads, "The first bullet fired in a shooting spree that killed 5 people in Montgomery County Wednesday and Thursday narrowly missed Ann Chapman, who was working at Michael Arts and Crafts store in Northgate Shopping Center. It's a miracle no one was hurt after the bullet cut a dime-sized hole in the display window, nicked a light fixture, pierced 2 poster board signs, and hit a metal rack holding rows of mini books at 5:20 p.m. Wednesday. But the amazing thing is what the bullet stopped next to," the store's employees said. "A book called Inspiration for the Heart from the Prayer of Jabez by Bruce Wilkinson. If you were to open the book flap, you would read, 'A simple daily prayer from the heart can inspire you to seek God's constant favor, power, and protection.' The bullet has not been recovered." Ann Chapman had no idea that she was that close to being shot. You and I think we know what is best for ourselves when in fact we do not. And sometimes when the Lord does come on the scene, we are downright not only surprised but shocked at how he says what he says and at what he says. I came across this week two prophets from the Old Testament who verify what I'm talking about. The first one we're not familiar with at all, and the other we're rather familiar with. So let's turn first to the less familiar, Nahum, just between Micah and Habakkuk. Doesn't help, does it? It's page 1437 in my Bible, and it's the seventh of the Old Testament minor prophets. If you're not familiar, that's okay. Most of us aren't that familiar with the Old Testament minor prophets. Nahum chapter 1, verse 3. I came across this past week and was reminded again of how surprising the presence of God can be. Nahum 1:3, the Lord is slow to anger and great in power. The Lord will by no means leave the guilty unpunished. Now it's this part that intrigues me. In whirlwind and storm is his way, and clouds are the dust beneath his feet. Look closely, put your finger on that last part of the third verse and notice he's referring to a strong wind, a storm that may include thunder and lightning. And that which frightens us and drives us away is often, in fact, the reminder of the presence of God. One man writes, "The power and majesty of God are evidenced most dramatically in the forces of nature." So I suggest the next time lightning flashes and thunder rolls and the rain begins to fall, rather than slamming your door and closing everything up and pulling the blinds and staying away from it, that you stand and stare. Remember that the clouds are but the dust of his feet. God is there and very present at times like that. When he gave the law at Sinai, Moses writes that the mountain was surrounded by thick, heavy clouds. There was thunder and there was lightning when Elijah stepped out of the cave in his depression to see what was there. There was the passing of a strong whirlwind that came by the cave. The same happened with Ezekiel. When Jesus walked toward the disciples, frightened in the boat on the Sea of Galilee, it was in a time of storm that he stilled the storm and spoke peaceful words to his disciples. I read where Martin Luther, while pursuing a law degree as a young man in Erfurt, Germany, was caught in a thunderous, lightning-stricken storm, and the storm so humbled him, he realized he should not be pursuing law. This was God's way of saying to him, you need to pursue ministry. Now, every time we're in a storm, that's not what the Lord is saying to his people. But there was a sense of God's presence in that frightening moment, and his heart became unusually sensitive and tender. And aren't we all glad he was not an attorney, but became a monk and ultimately discovered what became for us the roots of a Reformation. God has his way in the whirlwind and the storm. This is called a theophany, T-H-E-O-P-H-A-N-Y, theophany. It's a disclosure of God's presence, a theophany. Nahum says that God is present in the storm, and in the midst of the storm, he's having his way. Now, with that in mind, go back to Isaiah. Isaiah is just before Jeremiah, chapter 55, verse 6. We're in Job, but we're moving in that direction, and just give me a moment to set it up, okay? Job speaks of some of this, at least the chapter we're looking at, and I want you to see something ahead of time. Isaiah 55, 6. Seek the Lord while he may be found. Call upon him while he is near. Let the wicked forsake his way and the unrighteous man his thoughts. Let him return to the Lord. He will have compassion on him and to our God, for he will abundantly pardon. That part we understand. The next part is so surprising. For my thoughts, this is God speaking now. He steps in as Isaiah continues to write. My thoughts are not your thoughts. Neither are your ways my ways, declares the Lord. Well, are they really that different? Are they really that far apart? Verse 9, as the heavens are higher than the earth, so are my ways higher than your ways and my thoughts than your thoughts. As far as the distance between heavens and earth, so is the distance between my thinking and God's thinking, your ways and God's ways. If you were raised like me, you were usually taught that God speaks in a still small voice, that he comes tippy-toeing on the scene, and he always sort of whispers. But Nahum says he has his way in a whirlwind and a storm, and the clouds are but the dust of his feet. And when he does speak, what a surprising message. Often it is a shaking of our shoulders in the storm. Sometimes it is a reproof that levels us. We prefer the quiet setting. We prefer the calm and peaceful surrounding. But sometimes the storm is a doctor's report that's frightening. Sometimes the storm message comes in a rehabilitation center, or in the emergency room, or in a prison cell. Or as we're standing on the other end of the room and we're reading a note from our mate who says, I cannot stay any longer, I'm gone. And we think in moments like that, where is God? Where is God when I need him? He is there in the storm and in the whirlwind. God's whirlwind messages are never forgotten. Most of us could testify that our lives began to be changed because of some reproof that came through some enormously significant event, usually stormy. Now, Job 38 brings us to the place we've been waiting for some time, quite some time. Got a letter from one of the men in our church this week. Good letter. He said, I just want to thank you for Job, but could we do something in another book that isn't quite so character building, he said. He said, if my character gets built anymore, I'll need to have another office space, another room in my office to put some of this character that's getting built. And he names one thing after another, and it's like the wheels have come off the cart. And so it has for Job. And adding insult to injury, not only does Job lose his ability to make a living, and along with that, his home and his entire family of 10 grown children, he now has lost his health, and these so-called friends have come alongside to preach their sermons and to deliver their messages, all of which are off target and they don't help. And Job has stood toe-to-toe with each one of them, Eliphaz, Bildad, Zophar, and lately Elihu. And by the time he gets to Elihu, he just doesn't bother to answer. He is out of energy, and he is so determined that he is going to wait for God to speak. Well, God speaks. In chapter 38, verse 1, the Lord answered, but he doesn't tiptoe and say, psst, Job, it's me, God. He comes in a whirlwind. As if Job doesn't have it tough enough already, he's got to go through a whirlwind. And in the midst of the whirlwind, as his hair is blowing and his beard is blowing, no, he doesn't have any hair, he's bald. As his beard is blowing and as his clothes are being pulled off, he realizes this must be some significant moment. And he hears the voice he's been waiting to hear. But it isn't a voice of comfort. Now, if you and I had come, we would have come, hopefully, with comfort in mind. We'd have brought Job something to read, we'd have maybe something to eat, and we'd sit down with him, and Job, man, it's tough. But God doesn't do that. Why? His ways are higher than our ways. His thoughts different than our thoughts. Remember that. Get out of your mind the idea that God is just like us, just a lot older. And God is understands like we understand, but he just, he's been at it longer. He's not this old man with long white hair blowing wind from the north to make the boat sail across the ocean. He is totally and completely and absolutely different from us. Therefore, his ways are full of shocks and surprises. The first word out of his mouth is a reproof. Why would he do that? I mean, here's a man covered with boils, waiting for comfort and needing help, and along comes the living God who has known the whole story from start to finish. He doesn't give Job any answers to his questions. He doesn't apologize for having been silent so long. He doesn't give a hint about the whole thing between himself and Satan way back when it all started. He doesn't acknowledge that Job has been through deep struggles. When he finally speaks, he speaks in a reproof. Frankly, having thought about this for some time, I think Job by now has gotten in his defense a little arrogant. You get like that when you defend yourself too long. When you've had to stand against the attacks of the others, you tend to get a little cocksure. And God is going to communicate a number of things to Job, but he has to get his heart right to begin with. And does he do that? He comes with a clipboard full of questions. His opening line is, "Who is this that darkens counsel by words without knowledge?" Now, you've got to understand, there's not a whole group of people standing there. It's just Job and God. So who is a pretty simple answer. Now, gird up your loins like a man. It's singular. He's not talking to the friends. He's talking to Job. Gird up your loins like a man. I will ask you, and you instruct me. And he starts. He begins with the creation of the world. He moves to the stellar spaces, to the deepest seas. He goes ultimately into the animal kingdom, one question after another after another. The first set of questions ask, "Can you explain my creation?" Let's even add, "Control it." Can you explain or control my creation? Just answer the question, Job. And that ends with a statement of humility when Job answers in verses 3, 4, and 5 of chapter 40. God isn't through. The next set of questions ask, "Can you change or subdue my creation?" And that's ended with Job's answer of repentance. We'll look at that some time from now. But right now, let's think about this first set of questions, which is answered with humility, thankfully. Now watch closely. He begins with the creation. Verse 4, chapter 38, "Where were you when I laid the foundation of the earth?" Well, obviously, he wasn't anywhere around. All of us were gone at that time. "Tell me if you have any understanding. Who set its measurements?" He doesn't know that answer. No one knows how the earth measured or the universe about us or the multiple galaxies beyond that. "Who set its measurements, since you know? Or who stretched the line on it? On what were its bases sunk? Who laid its cornerstone? How did all of this get flung into space? When the morning stars sang together and all the sons of God shouted for joy." That's a reference to the first stars. Those morning stars sang together. Perhaps at creation, the stars could sing. Maybe it's poetic writing and it doesn't literally mean singing, but again, maybe the heavens were in harmony with one another. We don't know, we weren't there. Writing this account, he refers to the morning stars singing together. Maybe they were the angels as they sang at the time of creation. These angelic creatures were witnessing all of this with open mouths, staring in with this incredulous look about them. And then he moves to the sea. "Who enclosed the sea with doors? When bursting forth, it went out from the womb." This is poetic. "When I made a cloud, its garment, and thick darkness, its swaddling band, and I placed boundaries on it, I set a bolt and doors, and I said, thus far you shall come, but no farther, and here shall your proud waves stop." Could you do that, Job? Were you there when that happened, Job? Have you ever in your life commanded the morning and caused the dawn to know its place? Now he moves to the sun, this greater light by day, that it might take hold of the ends of the earth and the wicked be shaken out of it. Verse 16, "Have you entered into the springs of the sea or walked in the recesses of the deep? Have the gates of death been revealed to you? Have you seen the gates of deep darkness? Have you understood the expanse of the earth? Tell me if you know all this. Quite a set of questions, isn't it? You know what happens when you're asked questions like this? You get even more silent. You're already silent, but you get... As he says at the end, he puts his hand over his mouth, lest he be tempted to give one answer. You are totally out of it. It's like a classroom. And the prof is way ahead of you. And you duck behind the head of the person in front of you so the prof can't see you've done it. You're there. And then he begins to ask questions, and you know you're outclassed. Not only do you not know, you are aware that others know you don't know, so you are doubly silent. And yet God goes on. The expanses of the sea. In my research, it may be dated, but the book I read talked about the deepest place of the sea has been revealed to be 6.78 miles. There may be deeper places, but at that point, that particular authority said we've come a little over 6 3/4 miles deep in the deepest place of the sea. And how about the stellar spaces? You may remember one of our space probes spent 12 years going 4.4 billion miles, passing within 3,000 miles of Neptune's cloud bank. But that's only in this immediate galaxy. There are millions more. Who knows but what ours is the smallest of the group? It's mind-boggling. It makes you quiet. So he carries him to the telescopes, and then he takes him back to Earth, and he invites him to visit the darkness, 19 through 21. And then he says in 22, have you entered the storehouses of the snow? Have you seen the storehouses of the hail? What a poetic way to put it. All of the heavens that hold the waters that will drench the earth, and the ice that will fall and will form, and the hailstorms yet to come. And he said he's reserved those for a time of distress. I mean, Job is just standing there. Suddenly, the boils don't seem quite as significant, and the answers he was giving his friends with such dogmatism don't flow with such eloquence anymore. He even asks him to, verse 31, can you bind the chains of the Pleiades? Now he's describing some of the constellations. Or loose the cords of Orion. Can you lead forth a constellation in its season and guide the Bear with her satellites? Another of the star formations in the shape of a bear. Many of you are familiar with that. Do you know the ordinances of the heavens or fix their rule over the earth? It's like being invited to one of these great telescopes, and you take a look and you blink and you watch this entire world beyond our present familiar surface. You don't turn and start instructing the person who runs the place. You stuff your hands in your pockets and sort of walk backwards to get out of the place. It is enormous. It's especially enormous because the one who could answer every question is talking to him and was there and has put him in motion and keeps them in motion. Who, how, can you, do you, will you, are you? If God's ways are higher than mine, then whatever he allows, I bow in submission. And that makes me humble. How needed a humble spirit is in a person like Job.
0: If God's ways are truly higher than ours, higher than the heavens are above the earth, then perhaps the wisest posture is to simply bow down in humble submission, to stop instructing and start listening. So here's the bottom line question that Chuck Swindoll has invited us to ponder. Where is God inviting us to trade our questions for trust? When, like Job, we're sitting in an ash heap, suffering from physical ailments, or reeling from the insensitive input from family and friends, it causes us to second-guess God's presence. Does he even know what we're going through? That's the question Chuck answers in a book he's written. 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What does it really mean to surrender our will to God? 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
2: 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Thank you so much for your company. Do you have a God story that is a KHCB God story? 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When we hear these stories, it builds us up in our own faith. And you've heard me say it before, more than likely, our testimonies are really the lifeblood of the church in many ways. So we're collecting these. We're going to be sharing them. And I don't want to leave your story on the shelf. 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Or you can call us, 832-922-4427. That's 832-922-4427. Don't keep your story locked up inside of you. It may be the very thing God uses to minister to somebody else.
3: 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No longer will a man teach his neighbor, or a man his brother, saying, Know the Lord, because they will all know me, from the least of them to the greatest. For I will forgive their wickedness, and will remember their sins no more. 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
2: 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Nothing can get you in the ditch faster with your emotions, discouragement, despair, confusion, all of that, than your own mind. Have you experienced this too? I'm just here to remind you, you don't need to stress over things that are out of your control. 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
6: Dr. Tony Evans says we need to remember what God is growing in us.
7: When the going gets tough, the tough go to their knees and say, Lord, I want the harvest for my soul. I'm waiting on you.
6: This is the Alternative Broadcast, featuring the timeless biblical teachings from the archives of Dr. Tony Evans. Patience is one thing when you know the finish line is in sight, but when the struggle seems to have no end, waiting on God can feel like a whole different challenge. Today, Dr. Evans turns to James chapter 5 to show us how to remain faithful when life is testing our patience. Let's join him.
7: I want to try to explain it to us in a way that we will really grasp it, because everybody here is going to face it, has faced it, and will face it. And that is adversity 101. When God allows things to come into your life for his sovereign purposes tied to our spiritual development. He says three things in verses 7 through 12 of James chapter 5. First of all, in verses 7 through 9, he describes the essence of patience. Be patient, he instructs. Be patient, in verse 7, he says. Yes, I know times are rough, times are hard, but I want you to be patient. The Greek word for patient means to be long-fused, long-tempered. It means to set the timer of your life for extra time, because your time and God's time are often not the same time. He says, be long fused, because when we're going through a tough time, our fuses get short. He says, be patient or long fused, brethren, because he's talking to Christians. And notice what he says three times in this passage. Until the coming of the Lord, verse 7. For the coming of the Lord is at hand, verse 8. The judge is standing right at the door, verse 9. Until the coming of the Lord, the coming of the Lord is at hand, the judge is standing right at the door. He says, because of the imminent coming of Christ, don't quit. The question is, what does he mean by that? Does he mean that I'm waiting for Jesus to come back from heaven? Well, if so, then I can never hope to have a solution to my problem on earth. What does he mean? Well, I would like to submit that he's not talking about the second coming of the Lord when he comes for his saints, as in the song. He is talking about the temporal coming of the Lord when he comes to deliver you out of the trial. That the coming of the Lord here is not eschatological coming, which is one we should anticipate, because that is ultimate coming, but intermediate coming. That is him invading your situation to bring deliverance out of what you're facing. Why? Because it's time for the crop of your spiritual harvest in your life to grow. And if you're not planting any seeds in order that you might grow, then the growth will not occur, even though you may have been waiting a long time, for there has been no spiritual investment in the soil. So what must you do? Verse 8. He tells you in verse 8 to strengthen your heart. Strengthen your heart. In order to have patience, you must strengthen your heart. Why? Because a weak heart doesn't go very far in difficult trials. If your heart is weak, or to put it another way, if you have an anemic spiritual life, you're not going to do too hot. You're not going to do hot at all when this trial shows up. You must, listen to me, strengthen yourself spiritually to handle the external pressure of the trials that attack you. Many of us fall apart in trials because we've not done any building up in the meantime. So when the trial hits us, it demolishes us. He says to strengthen your heart. That is why when Martha and Mary were, Mary was sitting at Jesus' feet, strengthening her heart. Martha was busy in the kitchen doing stuff. Jesus told Mary, you've chosen the better part because what you do is going to help your heart. Now, what are you doing to help your heart? What are you doing to strengthen your walk with the Lord? Now, this is where the local church comes in. For example, in Romans chapter 1, verse 11, Paul says that the gifts of the body are there to strengthen the heart of the believer. In 1 Thessalonians 3, 1 through 3, Paul sends Timothy to the church at Thessalonica, and his pastoral job was to strengthen the hearts of the saints there. And then in 1 Thessalonians chapter 3, verses 10 to 13, Paul prays that the hearts of the believers would be strengthened. So it is the gifts of the body, believers ministering to believers, it is the pastoral leadership of the church, and it is the prayers of the saints that strengthen the hearts of the believers so that they are equipped for the spiritual trauma that they are inevitably going to face. Now, he tells a negative in understanding patience. Here's what you can't do. Do not complain, brethren. Hello, goodbye. Do not complain, brethren, against one another, that you yourselves may not be judged, because the judge is standing right at the door. Now, this

0: want some candy and I want it now. I said no. But why won't you give me some candy? You never give me no candy. Just go off, start crying before you've even discussed it. Why? In hopes that a tantrum will get me to do what I just said I wasn't gonna do. If you're going through a trial, God wants you to handle that from the position of a strengthened heart, not as a position of a Christian throwing temper tantrums. There are things that you can praise God for, and if you spend more time praising than we do complaining, we get out of our trials faster. Point two, the examples of patience. He says, as an example, brethren, of suffering and patience, because the two work together, take the prophets who spoke in the Lord's name. They spoke in the name of the Lord. Elijah spoke in the name of the Lord. And Jezebel and Ahab came after him to take his life. But he spoke in the name of the Lord. You will find God provided one supernatural intervention after another. The widow of Zarephath provided him food when he was down to his last meal. God came and provided him comfort. God told him about 7,000 that hadn't bowed their knee to Baal. God came and he would dip it. He didn't totally remove his trial, but he would zip in and give him encouragement as he waited to come out. And if you don't complain, and if you look back at the prophets, you'll see God did that. Daniel was being tried in an unjust situation by an ungodly man named Nebuchadnezzar, but God didn't keep him out of the trial of the lion's den. He just joined him in the lion's den. God may not take you from the trial, but if you're responding right in the trial, that is the difference between a miserable Christian and a happy Christian when both are going through the same trial. Why is one miserable and one happy? Because one has strengthened their heart, the other one hasn't. One is complaining, the other one isn't, and one is looking to the word in the life of the prophets to find encouragement. The other one is looking at folks on television to find encouragement. Who are you looking to? Jeremiah was the weeping prophet. He was put in a pit, but God would find people who he would bring along at strategic time, even in the midst of his tears. Joseph, 13 years in prison for a crime he didn't commit. Why? Because God was preparing him to be second in command in Egypt, and God wanted him to be prepared through 13 years of prison life. He praised God even in prison, and he was a witness for God even to the other ones he was associated with. Read Hebrews chapter 11, and it gives you the long list of people who, even when they didn't see any solutions, even when they didn't see any answers, said, I'm going to follow you, Lord, and I'm going to honor you. Noah had to wait 120 years before he saw a cloud with rain in it come across the sky. He had to keep building an ark by faith, being criticized by that generation. Hannah had to wait a long time before she could get pregnant, and then God gave her a beautiful prophetic son in Samuel. Ruth had to wait a while before she got Boaz to be her husband. But God came through in the nick of time, even after she had waited and was fulfilled in the Lord. Habakkuk had to wait before he got justice, but he didn't know God was preparing justice a long way away in a place he couldn't see to bring about the justice that he was praying for. He says, look at the Old Testament and you'll discover they waited while they suffered, but they also witnessed. They were talking about the Lord. If you're going through a hard time, talk about the Lord more. Praise the Lord more. Share Jesus Christ with others more.
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0: 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Where a friendly member of our resource team will be happy to help with your request. I'll repeat that contact information after part two of today's lesson. Here's Dr. Evans again in James chapter 5 as he makes the biblical case for practicing patience.
1: And then he gives the quintessential illustration. Verse 11, "But we count those blessed who endured. You have heard of the endurance of Job, and have seen the outcome of the Lord's dealings, that the Lord is full of compassion and he's full of mercy." Job is going through a trial. He says, as bad as things are, there's only one thing left, and that's for me to die. Okay? Because he had been stripped of everything else. He had sores from the bottom of his feet to the top of his head. So there's only one thing left, to die. Let me tell you why Job didn't die. You know why Job didn't die? Because God had his hand on the thermostat. He told Satan, you can do this, this, this, this, but you can't touch his life. Did you know in the trial you're going through, God has his hand on the thermostat, and it can only get as hot as he allows it to get? Okay? But Job didn't know how hot that would be. So guess what Job says? Job says, though he does the only thing left that can be done to me, slay me, even in that, I'm going to believe God knows what he's doing. Instead of complaining, that's what God wants. He wants you to be honest, but then at the end of that honesty must come, but though you slay me, though things even get worse than they are right now, I'm going to trust you because you're God. Finally, verse 12, the evidence of patience. "But above all, my brethren, do not swear either by earth or by heaven or with any other oath, but let your yes be yes and your no, no, so that you may not fall under judgment." Or to put it another way, when you're going through a trial, you may say stuff you don't mean. Like, "Lord, if you get me out of this time." Hello, somebody done said that. "If you get me out of this time, I'll serve you for the rest of my life." "Lord, get me out of this sick bed this time, and I'll never do that thing again." If God held you to those lies that we have told, the room would be empty. Swear not means to declare something that is beyond your scope to produce. Mary and Martha said, when Lazarus, their brother, died, "Lord, if you would have just been here." You know why Jesus wasn't there? He delayed intentionally, on purpose, didn't show up. Anybody in here feel like that? God then delayed and didn't show up, and he knew you were dying. And let me tell you the secret of patience. Watch this now. The longer it takes to get out of a trial when you're strengthening your heart in it. Let me say this again. The longer it takes, watch it now, to get out of a trial when you're working your way through it the best you can, the greater the harvest at the end of the season. The longer the trial. See, if God lets you out too soon, the fruit will be underdeveloped. If he lets you stay too long, then the fruit will be overly ripe. He has just the right amount of time to produce the greatest amount of fruit. You don't want him to come through too soon, because the fruit won't be ripe. You don't want him to stay too long, because then you'll be too old to enjoy the fruit. You want to be like Caleb, who said, give me this mountain. Took him many years to get the mountain. But guess what he said? I'm as strong now as I was when he told me I was going to get it. I didn't know how long it was going to take, but I know he kept the blessing for me and kept me for the blessing. I'm here to tell you, wait on the Lord. That doesn't mean do nothing. It means do the right thing. A bumper sticker one time read, when the going gets tough, the tough go shopping. And that's what a lot of Christians do. When the going gets tough, let me get out of here. Take me to the mall. Let me get this stuff off my mind. But when the Christian understands it and the going gets tough, the tough go to their knees and say, Lord, I'm waiting on you. I want the harvest for my soul. I'm waiting on you. And I'm not going to swear and I'm not going to curse. I'm going to trust myself to a Father whose throne is in heaven, where earth is his footstool, who counts the hairs on my head. And I'm going to evidence it in my speech, what's in my life. I'm going to let what come out show that I've established my heart. You say, but what am I going to do, Pastor, because I'm still waiting, and I don't know if he's going to come through, if he's going to come through in this life, how long it's going to take. Let me close with Isaiah 40. Here's one good scripture to meditate on this week in our solemn assembly if you're going through a trial. The last few verses in Isaiah 40 will be our closing verse. The Jews were on their way back, and they didn't know how they were going to make the long trip. They said, oh God, my way is hidden. The justice due me escapes my God. And the prophet says, oh, you don't know. Have you not heard? The everlasting God, he's not limited by time. The creator God, he's not limited by power, does not grow weary and tired. His understanding is inscrutable. You're wasting your time to try to figure out. But in the meantime, even though you can't figure out what he's doing, he gives strength to the weary. And here, to him who lacks might, he increases power. If you're weak, he'll give you more strength. Though young people grow weary and tired, and vigorous young men stumble badly, those who wait on the Lord, do what they're supposed to do while they're waiting for the rain to come, will get three things. One of three things. They will get new strength, not yesterday's strength. They'll get new strength today, because yesterday's strength is used up yesterday. And they will mount up with wings as eagles. For some of you, when your ripe time comes, God is going to stretch out eagle's wings, and he's going to swoop down with his intervention. He's going to supernaturally, you've been looking for a job, he's going to just swoop down and fly you to the job. That's we eagle's wings, because eagles would bear their babies up on their wings. But some of you, on the day you don't go job hunting, you're going to get a phone call. He's going to swoop down. On the day that you give up ever hoping to be married, Don Juan go swoop in. For some of you, he's going to intervene in a miraculous way on eagle's wings. For others of you, he says, you will run and not get tired. For some of you, he'll swoop down and lift you out. For others of you, he's going to make you run. He's just going to run with you. He's going to say, you keep on keeping on, but I'm a jog with you. That's his interaction. Eagle's wings are his intervention, but when he runs with you, it's his interaction. You just running and wondering where this strength is coming from. You just single and having the best time of your life. Never think, don't want to get married because this run is sweet like it is. I like running by myself. This is nice run, okay? You just running till you change. Just having a good old time because he's running with you. That's his interaction. He's talking to you along the way. Keep going. You're going to make it. You're going to get there. But then there's some of you who are just tired. You can't run anymore. He's got something for you too because he says they will walk and not become weary. Some of you will be too tired to run. You won't get God's intervention. You won't run alongside of God with interaction. You'll just get from him inertia. That's where he comes in, and because you're too tired to run, he'll just walk with you. He just put his arm around you and say, I know you're tired, let's just walk. You've been running for Jesus a long time, let's just walk for a while right now. Let's just walk. Let's walk. But you know, in either case, it's new strength. You're going through a trial, be patient. That doesn't mean do nothing. It means plant seeds, but you let him determine the latter and early rains.
0: 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You know, all the electrical outlets in the world won't do you any good if you never plug anything in. Well, Dr. Evans says there's a spiritual parallel to that problem, one that can leave Christians living far below what God intends. Be sure to listen tomorrow to learn how to access the power God has made available to each of us.

0: KHCB 105.7 FM, drawing closer to the heart of Christ together. My name's Kurt. Good morning. Glad to be with you on this Wednesday. So when it comes to a season of waiting, it's very, very difficult. We need to just be out there and not deny reality and say it. Sometimes God calls us to wait, and it is hard. But it's the hard part of it in the end that makes it great. When we're waiting, it is not a passive season. We tend to think it is. We don't want to view it like you're in a doctor's office in the waiting room waiting for him to call you in. That's the wrong picture we have of waiting. Waiting is very active. And if you just kind of whittle things down a little bit to some big ideas, if you're in a season of waiting right now, a few things just as your brother in Christ, I want to remind you of here this morning. You can recognize that waiting is an opportunity to know God better. How? Well, through spending time in His Word and developing a deeper sense of His character, wisdom, and power and plan in your life. You can recognize that waiting is an opportunity to know yourself better. You see, as you wait and as your heart is revealed, you have the precious opportunity to become a student of your own heart. What sins, weaknesses, and struggles has God revealed during this wait as you have been looking to Him? Where has waiting exposed the lies, maybe, and the false gods that make waiting so difficult? You can recognize that waiting is, it really is an opportunity to know others better too, as their hearts are similarly revealed. This can offer you precious opportunities for even more effective service to others. And also count your blessings. You know, vital to productive waiting is a commitment to resist the grumbling and complaining that often pops up. And to fight this thing, learn to count your blessings. Waiting for the Lord, waiting on the Lord. Wait for the Lord, be strong, and let your heart take courage. Yes, wait for the Lord. 105.7 FM, KHCB.
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1: Pastor Jason was surprised when Lynn arrived at the church office. 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
0: Drawing closer to the heart of Jesus together. Smiles, everyone. Smiles. You remember that from, what was that, Fantasy Island? That was kind of creepy. Smiles, everyone. Hey, we should be the most joyful people on the face of the planet as believers. That's what I'm thinking. A cheerful heart has a continual feast. You'll find that verse in the book of Proverbs. Time for me to say goodbye, though, as I'm smiling all the way out the door. Another guy who's smiling is Brian. He's coming up next, and then Dawn early afternoon. And then Bonnie is all smiles as well. 4 to 6 p.m. for the journey home. Keep it right here on KHCB. I'll see you tomorrow morning.
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4: It's 81 and clear. Wind is from the north. Today, thunderstorms with a high in the mid-90s. Tonight, partly cloudy with a low in the low 80s. Then tomorrow, thunderstorms with a high in the low 90s. Tomorrow night, partly cloudy with a low in the upper 70s. It's 81 and clear.

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1: Christ can bring us freedom from fear, freedom from despair, freedom from loneliness. And we're all about sharing that message.

0: This is Ben Young, senior pastor of Second Baptist Church. Our goal has always been to win people to Jesus Christ, walk alongside of them, and then worship together. I've met so many people over the years whose lives have been changed by the simple truth of the grace of God. It's amazing how God's truth moves through the hearts of those that hear His word. And I don't believe that you're here today by accident. It's my hope and prayer that this message will meet you right where you are. Some things simply do not make sense. Have you noticed that? Some things don't make sense. Sometimes we do things that don't make sense. I don't know if you heard about this, but the Surgeon General has determined that cigarette smoking is harmful for your health. Hey, I was born in North Carolina, tobacco country. But despite those warnings, still millions and millions of folks smoke. Now, there's always a new diet out there. Eat protein, don't eat protein, eat carbs, do this. But we all know if we eat too many fatty foods, it's not good for us, but we continue to indulge on fatty foods. Speaking of fatty foods, the most recent one would be social media. Studies have shown time and time and time again, there's a direct correlation with the time you spend on social media and the amount of anxiety and depression that's in your life. But chances are sometime today, most of us in here are going to do a little bit of doom scrolling. Same thing's true in our relational world. We push away, we resist the people who care about us and love us the most. We reject that good piece of advice. We sabotage opportunities for growth. And sometimes we even do that with God. It's one of the greatest mysteries, I think, of the human heart as to why we often reject what we need the most. Why is that? Why do we reject and resist the things we need the most? And how do we cut that out, if you would, and flip on the growth mode in our lives? We're going to explore a chapter in the Bible, Luke chapter number 8. And figure out, with God's help, with our help, how we can switch on that growth mode that we so desperately need. About 3 centuries after the passing of the great philosopher Plato, there was an unknown teacher who was making his way around a small province in the Roman Empire. He had started a tour you might want to call the Freedom Tour. What's that tour all about? What was it doing? How does it relate to our growth mode and our tendency to reject reality? Look at Luke chapter number 8, verses 1 following. It will talk about the Freedom Tour and this unknown teacher that was on the rise. Luke 8, 1 through 3 said, soon after, Jesus traveled through the cities and villages, preaching and proclaiming the good news of God's kingdom. Now listen to this, these next few verses. The 12 were with him. We know the 12, the disciples, along with some women who had been healed of evil spirits and sicknesses. Among them were Mary Magdalene, from whom 7 demons had been thrown out, Joanna, the wife of Herod's servant, of Chuzza. Herod's one of the political rulers and leaders, so a lady of influence. Susanna, and many others who provided for them out of their resources. So you have this traveling band that has this freedom tour. 12 men, 12 disciples, women, people who have been healed, who have been delivered, who have been set free from a life of meaninglessness, who have been set free from oppression, set free from just the demise of life. And they would go into these towns and they would go into these villages and cities as we would imagine a concert, and they would set up and they would proclaim this good news. And the men and the women would stand around Jesus and they would say, hey, he changed my life. He set me free. And Jesus would say, what? You shall know the truth. You shall receive this truth. And when you receive this truth, it will set you free. Free with God, free with your family, free at work, free with the maladies that plague you. This truth will set you free. And they're saying, all the 12 here, the ladies, women, Joanna, Mary Magdalene, they're saying, hey, we're here because this good news has changed our lives. That's why we're here. We're here sharing you this good news about the kingdom of God, this truth, this new way of living and experiencing God. We're here because this truth has changed our lives. And a lot of us could say that here today. Right now, I'm here in church. I'm here singing, praying, listening to God's word because many years ago, or maybe just last month, I don't know, God and his message changed my life, gave me freedom. A couple weeks ago, I was greeting people, hey, how are you doing? God bless you. And this couple stopped me. They're about in their 30s. And the man said, hey, I want to tell you something. And I've never told you this. And I want to tell you my story and how, you know, 10 years ago, I didn't really follow God. 10 years ago, I didn't come to church. I came to church and was right here at this church that my life had been changed, right here that I had been set free. And he got emotional telling me this story. And he could have been a part of this freedom tour. Well, as a matter of fact, he is a part of the freedom tour. He was saying, I am here because my life has been changed, because I didn't resist, I didn't reject, I received this good news, and now my life, my family has changed. But it doesn't always work out that way, does it? Doesn't. In other words, we share this good news. We share the message of Christ with family, friends, others, people we work with, work out with, school, etc. And many times, our friends, our families, people we love the most, reject and resist the message. Beautiful, powerful, life-changing freedom that he offers. We reject it. They reject it. Why is that? Well, Jesus, many years ago, sensed that. He sensed that as he was on this freedom tour with the 12 and these ladies. He sensed that. So he decided in this passage here in Luke chapter 8, he decided to try a different technique, a different way to connect with the men and women and young people that were coming to this freedom tour. He tried a different technique, something that he had never done up to this point. In verses 4 following, in Luke 8, what did he do? He said, when a great crowd was gathering and people were coming to Jesus from one city after the other, he spoke to them in, boom, parables. He'd never told a parable yet. What's a parable? It means to go throw along downside. It's a story. It's an illustration. It's a mirror to reflect life. He said this, a farmer went out to scatter seeds. And as he was scattering, some fell on the path where it was crushed, and the birds in the sky came and ate it. Jesus, wanting to connect with those who were coming, these crowds that were gathered, started to tell parables, started to tell stories. And some of these parables are the foundation of Western civilization and morality and ethics and our culture today. Sometimes Jesus would throw down, that's what it means, a parable. He would throw down this parable, a riddle, if you would, and he wouldn't tell them what it meant. He would kind of just throw it down there, tell the story, tell the parable, and go, hey, if you get it, you get it. If you don't, you don't. And I might add this part, have a nice day. That's what he would do. But lucky for us, in this particular parable, the first one he laid out, he gives us a cheat code. He tells us what it's all about. In verses 4 through 12, he says, hey, the seed is the word of God in this parable. The path are the hearts of those who heard. The birds are the devil that snatches the word of God, snatches the seed. So a lot of the people in these crowds had already been in the process of rejecting what God was doing. God sends a mystic, radical prophet, a Baptist nonetheless, John the Baptist. They reject him. Why? He's too radical. He's too sold out. He talks about repentance too much. He doesn't drink, smoke, doom scroll, eat fatty foods. He is different. We don't want to be weird and radical like John the Baptist. They rejected him. God sends his cousin, Jesus Christ, the joyful Messiah, who goes to parties, who eats and drinks, and hey, we reject him as well. So they had been in the process of rejecting what God was doing. And a lot of them understood, I understand the rules, but they didn't understand the relationship that God was seeking to connect with them. A relationship of mercy, a relationship of grace, a relationship built upon what God has done and will do for them, not what they can do for God. Some received him, but some rejected him. Get a farmer. He's walking in his fields. He's got a bag of seeds. Scattering seeds. Scattering. The seeds fall on different types of soil. But today he talks about this path that it falls on. Because when a farmer would walk in between his crops and walk in between it, he walked back and forth, and he would pack down the dirt so hard that it would be like cement. So as he was throwing seeds, some of the seeds would hit on the path and they would bink. They would just kind of bounce. That seed is planted, the word of God, and it's like a Super Bowl. It just bounces. It bounces off of them. They reject it. They don't even receive it. It bounces. It's like it's hitting cement. So Jesus is saying some people, when they hear the good news of God's grace in Christ, they hear this gospel, that they hear this freedom that God offers them, this beautiful, life-changing freedom, for some reason, again, we do things that don't make sense, it just bounces right off of them because their hearts have become hardened like cement. When I was in VBS, there's a song I learned, and it was called Everybody Sing and Shout, because that's what it's all about. Now, I will not sing that because I have the belief that singers should sing and preachers should preach. But it's a great line, isn't it? Everybody sing and shout because that's what it's all about. So what are we to be all about? What are we all about? First of all, we're all about sharing the good news. Sharing the good news. As followers of Christ, we're all about sharing the good news. Scattering seed, throwing seed, sharing the good news. Telling others what God has done in our life. Inviting others to experience what we've experienced as His freedom has set us free. Christ can bring us freedom from fear, freedom from despair, freedom from loneliness. And we're all about sharing that message, telling others. Even people who at first seem to have a heart of cement. I remember when I first started, I got out of the seminary and I was, you know, working at the church, and I went to the clothing store, and there was a guy who owned this clothing store, and he was in the back there. He was kind of an older guy, and he was smoking and just kind of vile, and he was just kind of a guy. You're like, whoa, I don't want to be around this guy at all. I would never invite this guy to church. This guy probably doesn't know God from Godzilla. His heart is probably just hard as cement. I'm like, I had a lot of faith back then. But 15 years later, down front, I'm talking to people. Here comes this guy, smiling, happy. He goes, hey, do you know who I am? I'll just say his name was Mel because that was his name. He goes, my name's Mel. And Pa, I used to own this clothing store. Da-da. I go, Mel, I knew you back 15 years. He goes, yeah, I've come to know Christ. I've been baptized. I was baptized. And he started telling me all these stories about how God had changed his life. And trust me, this guy came from a background of agnosticism and atheism. He was hardened from God. But God, over time, was able to open up and have cracks into that heart that had developed into a heart of cement, and He made it a heart that was brand new. Why? Because someone took the time, scattered some seeds, to tell him the good news, to invite him to church. That's all it takes. Maybe you say, hey, I'm not an evangelist. I struggle. I get nervous when I start talking to people about God and Christ and religion. I just do. I get that. I do. But you can invite. That's all you have to do. It's just invite. Hey, come with me this Sunday. Hey, come with me to hear this music. Hey, come with me. Invite, invite, invite. And then see that they're involved in the life of the church, and watch what God does. If you're a follower of Christ, if you've been a part of this freedom tour, then we're all about sharing this good news, sharing this gospel. What else are we all about? According to this parable, we're also all about playing the long game. We're all about playing the long game. Not everybody is in the same place as you are in your relationship with God. Not everybody has the same understanding that you do when it comes to understanding God. Not everybody is in the same place relationally. Not everybody is in the same place emotionally, vocationally, psychologically. I can give you so many different reasons as to why some people you love the most, some friends you love the most that you hang out with, that you golf with, that you work out with, some family members that you love the most, but they may not be in the same place that you are right now. So you have to be patient. As God's patient with you, be patient with your friends, be patient with your family members. play the long game, if you would. You're not playing a game, but I think you know what I mean. There are all kinds of reasons that people receive or reject this good news, this gospel. 20 plus years ago, I did a series on Sunday night here called Why Bert's Not a Christian, okay? And I was playing off of the famous atheist from England, Bertrand Russell. He wrote a treatise years ago called Why I'm Not a Christian. So I did one, Why Bert's Not a Christian. And I had a dialogue between a guy named Bert, who was a skeptic, and a guy named Ernie, who was a Christian. And they were talking, so you have Bert and Ernie, Sesame Street apologetics. That was kind of the whole deal there. Yankee, three people left. But anyway, the publisher didn't like it either, and they changed Bert's name to Mike. But that whole book was based upon my experience and the experience of others of telling others, scattering seed, the good news of the gospel. And how some people would respond with different intellectual reasons as to why I can't receive or believe in God or believe in Christianity. Well, you know, I can't believe in God and Christianity because all Christians are hypocrites. That was one. I can't believe in God and Christianity because there's so much evil and suffering in the world. I can't believe in God and Christianity because, you know, the Bible is full of myths. And so I tried to answer intellectual questions as to why some people pushed back, rejected this good news. But there are also other reasons as well. It's not just always intellectual reasons. Many times there are moral reasons or psychological reasons. When you allow the wrong things to trample on your heart over time, bitterness, anger, cynicism, it can create kind of a heart of cement that makes you want to repel and reject the good news. So, when it comes to sharing your story, sharing the good news of the gospel, sharing this freedom, we have to be patient. Patient. Verse 15 says this, the seed also fell on good soil. Those who hear the word and commit themselves to it with a good and upright heart, through their resolve, they bear fruit. Perhaps this story, this parable, is not so much about rejection, why people reject God, why they resist him. Perhaps this parable is more about reception. It's more about transformation. So, what are we all about? We're all about sharing the good news. We're all about playing the long game, being patient. And finally, we're all about becoming good soil. Good soil. Check out that picture right there behind me. Look at that. That's some good soil right there, wasn't it? Didn't that fire you up? Has some good soil like that. You can grow anything with good, dark, rich soil. And that's what we want to be. That's what God's telling us through this story, is how can we continue to cultivate our hearts to be in this growth mode where we can understand better and deeper who God is and how we are to make him known and how we are to live out his plans, his purposes in our lives. And we pray for those who don't know him. We pray for those we feel like have a cold heart, have a heart of cement like this path. And we pray for them. And we pray a risky prayer. Oh God, do whatever it takes to break up that cemented heart. Do whatever it takes, Lord, that they might open themselves up to the freedom that you have for them and that you offer them. So we pray. And for ourselves, we pray, oh God, create in me a clean heart. Oh God, create in me an open heart. I want to be good soil for you to grow your life, your joy, your freedom inside of me. We all want to be good soil. soil, hearts that are open, hearts that God can use for Him and for His plans and purposes. Thanks so much for joining us today. Maybe you have some questions about the Christian life, what it's all about, or perhaps you're looking for a church home, a place where you can learn more about God's Word and find a sense of community. Second has 6 campuses all over the city of Houston, and there's probably one not too far from where you live. We would love to have you as a guest next weekend. To find out more about worship times and locations, go to our website, second.org. Thanks for joining us.
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2: 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He will hide me. He will lift me up on a rock."
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3: Well, once again, that verse of the week is Psalm 27, 5. Good morning, I'm Brian, and this is KHCB. And I've got a question that can reveal a lot about why we serve. Would you still do something if no one would ever know you did it? Because I think if we're honest, sometimes being seen can start to matter almost as much as serving itself. And that's what makes Mary's example so powerful. So much of her faithfulness happened quietly, with no applause, no spotlight, just a willingness to serve God and let the attention stay on Him. Well, Nancy DeMoss Wolgamuth talks about what it means to be content making Christ known, coming up on Revive Our Hearts in just about 3 minutes. 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And they'll be joined by Jeremy Camp, Tim Timmons, and Sam Wesley. 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
7: I'm Miriam Neff with New Beginnings. One courageous widow in Scripture is Naomi. Read her story in the book of Ruth. She fled for food to a strange land with her husband and 2 sickly sons. Her sons married pagans, and then they and her husband died. Yet Naomi would not renounce her God. Her daughter-in-law, Ruth, took note. Naomi headed back to her homeland. Ruth followed. She wanted to be with her. In her grief and loss, Naomi radiated rock-solid faith, and Ruth wanted it. Don't try to make me leave you or go back. Where you go, I'll go. Where you stay, I'll stay. Your people will be my people, and your God will be my God. Even in your times of trouble, God can shine through you. Naomi's tenacious faith can be yours.
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11: 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For Wednesday, September 16th, I'm Dana Gresh. Nancy's continuing in the series, Mary of Nazareth.
12: One of the greatest hymns ever written in the history of the Christian church is found in the passage that we're looking at today. We're in the Gospel of Luke, chapter 1. We're looking at characteristics out of the life of Mary of Nazareth. And these are the same characteristics that God is looking for in our lives. They're the qualities of the woman that God uses to fulfill his purposes in our world. In our last session, we looked at the account beginning in verse 39 of Luke chapter 1 of Mary going to visit her cousin Elizabeth, who has also just found out that she, who was considered barren, is going to have a child. That child, of course, being John the Baptist. And when Mary reached Elizabeth's house, Elizabeth said to her, "Blessed is she who has believed that what the Lord has said to her will be accomplished." And we saw in our last session that the woman who believes God is a blessed woman. That's a woman that God can use. And then Mary responds beginning in verse 46 with this great hymn of praise. We know it as the Magnificat. Mary said, My soul glorifies the Lord, and my spirit rejoices in God my Savior. For he has been mindful of the humble state of his servant. From now on, all generations will call me blessed. For the mighty one has done great things for me. Holy is his name. His mercy extends to those who fear him from generation to generation. He has performed mighty deeds with his arm. And then you go down to verse 53. He has filled the hungry with good things, but he has sent the rich away empty. He has helped his servant Israel, remembering to be merciful to Abraham and to his descendants forever, even as he said to our fathers. So Mary launches out into this great hymn of praise. And that's what I want you to notice, is that Mary was a praising woman, a woman of worship, a woman who gave thanks to God and recognized that this was the work of God and determined to magnify God. In every circumstance of life, the good ones and the negative ones, we choose how we will respond. Some of you have heard me say before that basically we either worship or we whine. And Mary, in the face of this great circumstance, is going to be a worshiper. She's a woman of praise. She's a woman with a grateful spirit. And she expresses to God, in front of her cousin Elizabeth, her great praise and adoration of the Lord. She speaks words of prayer, praise, and even music, song to the Lord. Mary worships God through this passage for his wonderful acts, for his mercy, and for choosing her. She's just overwhelmed, humbled that God would choose her and use her. And that sense of wonder finds itself flowing out of her life in praise. She's conscious that this is something God has done, that she is a recipient of God's grace and his mercy. And it's as if she can't help it. What comes overflowing out of this full life is a song, a hymn of praise. What comes overflowing out of your life when you experience the goodness, the grace, and the mercy of God? Do you just go on as if nothing had happened? Or do you find yourself taking time to stop and to say, God is great. God is good, and I thank him. I bless him for his goodness. Praise was not just something that Mary felt inside, though she certainly did that, but it's something that she expressed verbally so that others could hear it and could be blessed. I know there are times in my own life when I feel thankfulness for the goodness of God, but so many times I just hurry on and don't stop to say it. To say it to others, to say to the Lord, you have been so good, and I worship you. I thank you. And so let me ask this question. Is your life characterized by a spirit of praise? Do you respond to the circumstances and challenges of each day by expressing gratitude for the greatness and mercy of God? And do your responses give the world a proper opinion of God? As you respond to those circumstances, can the world hear what you say and be drawn to a God who is good and who is great, the God that you praise? As we read this passage, we see something else about Mary, and that is that she was a woman of the Word. She was a woman of the Word. In Mary's prayer that we've just read, there are at least 12 quotations from Old Testament scriptures. Now, most of us, if pressed, would have a hard time in a prayer coming up by memory with a dozen Old Testament quotations to work into our prayer. But she used the Word of God, with which she was obviously very familiar, as a part of her worship, her prayer, and her praise. Those quotations are all woven together. It's not something she had to say, wait a minute, let me go get my Bible so I can read a psalm of praise to the Lord. That's what I would probably have to do. But instead, she knew these psalms. She knew these passages. They were embedded in her heart. They were part of her thinking. What makes this all the more remarkable is that Mary probably was not able to read. She probably did not have any kind of formal education as a young woman growing up in that culture. And furthermore, even if she had been able to read, she didn't have a copy of the Old Testament at her house. She would have had to have heard the Word of God read at the synagogue as she had gone to worship. But she obviously loved the Word. She had listened to it. She had retained it. How often do you and I sit in church and hear the Word of God being read and just as if with glazed eyes let it go over us? We've heard that, we've done that, we've seen that, we've been there, and it's nothing remarkable to us. And we leave and maybe forget what we actually heard at all. In fact, I've had that experience in my own quiet time, where I can read through chapters of the scripture and don't have a clue what it is I just read.

She said, she began talking with this other woman who had just lost her mother. And she said, for the second time in 6 months, someone said to me, you need to talk to your mother and communicate with her, your now deceased mother, and try and get her to communicate with you. Now, my friend wisely said to the lady she had just met, where do you get this in God's word? And that's the right question to be asking. The problem is today, even some of us who've been in the church for years being exposed to biblical teaching and preaching, we don't know the word of God for ourselves. This past week, I read an article about a cult in a part of the United States that has had some disastrous consequences because the founders claimed that what they were teaching was the word of God. They claimed that this is what the Bible taught, but their followers never bothered to check it out for themselves. As a result, they believed what someone else said the word of God said. They followed the leader rather than following the word of God. Now, if we women want to be used of God in our day, we need to get this word into us. We need to get into it, get it into our minds, get it into our hearts, so that when we are challenged, when we're having to respond to the circumstances of life, what comes out will be the word and the ways of God. That is the only reliable, unchanging source of authority for our lives. And so I ask you this question: do you love the word of God? Do you really? Do you make it a part of your everyday life? Or is it just a category of your life? Do you read the scripture? Do you memorize it, as Mary evidently had? Do you meditate on it? Do you mull it over? Do you apply it to real life circumstances and situations? And do you share it with others? Do you pray it back to God? And do you share it with others who may be in your pathway? Do you use the word in practical ways, in real life situations? As we move into Luke chapter 2, we're going to see some more characteristics of the woman that God uses. We read in verse 19 of Luke chapter 2 that after the shepherds left the manger scene, after the birth of Christ, the scripture says that Mary treasured up all these things and pondered them in her heart. Luke chapter 2, verse 19. She treasured up all these things and pondered them in her heart. Then 12 years later, as we go to the end of Luke chapter 2, we read another incident in Mary's life. This is after Mary and Joseph have found Jesus at the age of 12, talking with the teachers in the temple. And once again, verse 51 of Luke chapter 2, we read, Mary treasured all these things in her heart. These verses tell me that Mary was a reflective woman. She was a reflective woman. That's something that I don't know a lot about, to tell you the truth. And it's something that very few people today experience on a consistent basis. What is this passage telling us about Mary? The word treasured, where it says she treasured these things in her heart, it means to keep them there, to guard them, to preserve, to keep them safe, to keep them close, to keep them carefully. What picture does that give you of Mary? It says to me that Mary took time to meditate on what God had done. Shortly after the birth of her child, and then even years later when he was an adolescent and they were experiencing these unusual things happening in their lives, Mary took time to think about what God was doing, to ponder, to meditate, to treasure these things in her heart. Mary had a quiet spirit. She contemplated what was happening. Now, I don't know about you, but I find that oftentimes when something exciting is happening in my life, something that God is doing, the first thing I want to do is tell everybody about it. And there is a time to tell everybody about it. In fact, one of the verses we didn't read says that the shepherds left the manger scene and they went into the town and they told everybody all about it. And that's a great example that at times we need to follow as well. But sometimes we're much quicker to speak than we are to meditate, to ponder, to treasure these things in our hearts. We need time to reflect on what God is doing. And if we don't reflect, we're often going to miss what God is doing.
Some of us move so quickly through life, as I have a tendency to do, from one appointment to the next, from one city to the next, from one responsibility to the next.

0: from one meeting to the next, from one day to the next, that we don't stop to ponder, where is the hand of God active in my life? What is God saying and doing in my circumstances? If we don't stop and think about it, we're just going to run pell-mell through life and not see the hand of God, not recognize the involvement of God in our lives. And so we need time in this very hurried world to be quiet. Now, some of you may be thinking, when in the world am I going to get time to be quiet? Well, let me say this, it won't just happen. You've got to make time. You've got to take time. You've got to be willing to be away from the people and away from the crowds at times and say, I'm just going to be alone with the Lord, to be quiet, to listen to Him, to reflect on what He is doing in my life. We need time to sit still. That's not a behavior that most of us are very experienced with, particularly if you have children. Some of you never sit still during the course of a whole day. And from a human standpoint, that's understandable. But I will say your spiritual life and usefulness will suffer if you don't take time to sit still. Now, the other extreme would be those who want to sit still all day long and want to be, as it were, the Mary in the Mary and Martha combination of sisters. And to some of those women, God would say, you need to get up from sitting still and begin to serve, begin to be active. But I find for most of us as women today, our problem is not that we're sitting still too much. Our problem is that we're too active mentally, physically, always having to do something, always having to be with people, always having to have noise on around us. We need time to consider, time to think. The tendency today in so many of our lives is to fill all the empty spaces with noise. So we get into the car, what do? We turn on the radio. We walk in the house, what do? We turn on the television. Let me just say, ladies, if you want to be a woman God uses, you can't always have noise around you. Get in your car, and if you have one of those times when you can be alone in your car, don't turn on the radio. Be still. Be quiet. Listen to God. Reflect on what He's saying and doing, even in the seemingly mundane circumstances of your life. Say, God, where are you at work here? What are you up to? What are you trying to accomplish in me and through me? Meditating on who God is. So here's the question for this characteristic. Do I take time to remember what God has done and to meditate on what He is doing in my life and in my circumstances? Mary was a reflective woman, and we need to learn to reflect and meditate on what God is doing in our lives. Now, I see also that Mary was a humble woman, a humble woman. It's interesting to me that very little is said of Mary in the scripture after the birth of the Lord Jesus. And that suggests to me that she was content to be in the background. She was content not to be a well-known woman. Now, she's well-known to us today, but she didn't know that she was going to be well-known. She was content not to have others know who she was. I believe that's because the deep driving motivation of her life was to make Jesus known. What mattered to her was that people would know who He was. In her humility of spirit, she said, it's okay if nobody knows who I am. What matters is that they know Him. You see, when the angel came to tell Mary that she was going to have a child, the angel had said of that son, he will be great. He will be the Son of the Most High God. And Mary just embraced the will of God. The angel didn't say, you will be great. The angel said, he will be great. You know, even among those of us who wouldn't think we aspire to fame or to be well known, there's something inside all of our hearts that wants to be recognized, that wants to have others notice what we do. But the woman God uses is a woman who is content not to be recognized, not to be appreciated, not to be noticed. Some of you day after day are being faithful in tending to matters of your home. You're being keepers at home. You're extending hospitality through your home. You're extending mercy to the poor and needy, as we're told that the virtuous woman does. But in some of your cases, no one knows what you're doing. Are you content not to be recognized, not to be appreciated, not to have people make a big deal about what you're doing because you've accepted the goal for your life that you will make him to be known? Your goal is that he will be seen to be great, and it really doesn't matter then what others think about you. When Mary prayed her great prayer in Luke chapter 1, verse 48, she said, God has been mindful of the humble state of his servant. She did not see herself as worthy of the favor of God. She knew that it was all of God's goodness and his grace that he was using her. She really had the spirit of John the Baptist. You remember how he said, he must increase and I must decrease. Are you willing to decrease, to be less known, to take the place of humility in order that he can increase? You know, you can never go wrong on the pathway of humility, because it's not about us. It's all about him. It's about what God is doing through his son Jesus in our world. And we are just instruments. Some time ago, I remember meeting a woman who was a well-known violinist in an Eastern European country. And she talked about this matter of humility, and she held up her violin and she said, it would be foolish for this violin to think that it is anything. She said, what makes it something is when someone who knows how to play it begins to play it. And she said, we are as that block of wood in the hands of God. And if any beautiful music comes through our lives, it's not because we were anything. It's because the master knew what to do with us and how to use us as simply an instrument in his hands. So we realize it's not about this block of wood. It's about the Lord who wants to make beautiful music through us, reflecting his glory to others. Are you content to serve God without human recognition? If no one ever knew or saw or applauded the things that you're doing to serve your family, to love your mate, to serve the body of Christ, to minister in your church or in your community, if no one ever saw or knew or said thank you, would you keep doing it anyway? Is it your goal that he might increase and that you might decrease? That's the pathway to joy. That's the pathway to being a woman that God can use, a humble woman walking in the pathway of humility so that he can be seen to be great through us.
1: Nancy DeMoss Wolgemuth has been encouraging you to follow Mary's example. 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That's what our new study, Devoted, is all about. 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If a husband wants to show spiritual leadership in a home, what exactly does that look like? How can his wife encourage him to take those steps?
0: You know, men are not likely to insist that they provide leadership if we make it difficult for them to do so. So when that husband, when that spiritual leader, when that human authority gives direction, do you find yourself being responsive, yielding, having a submissive spirit, or do you find yourself being sometimes resistant, stubborn, difficult to work with? Now, that doesn't mean that the authority is always right. In fact, sometimes they won't be. And that's when we make our appeal first to God, who is big enough to change the heart of that authority. Proverbs 21 tells us that the king's heart is in the Lord's hand, and God turns that heart in whatever way he wants to do. So do you find yourself first going to God and saying, Lord, it doesn't seem to me that this direction is in accordance with your will, but I trust you to work in the heart of this authority, this king, if you will, to move his heart in accordance with your will. And then in a spirit of humility, to go to that authority after you've given God time to move and to act and to change his heart and to make an appeal to that human authority, in a spirit of humility, in a spirit of cooperation, with a heart that says, I want us to be one. I want us to walk in harmony. I don't want to be resistant. I want to be a woman who is willing to follow. Now, I'll just be quick to say that this is not a natural way of thinking and living. This does not come naturally for me to yield and bend and be flexible to the direction of others. But the Holy Spirit working within us can give us the power and the desire, the enabling to live this submitted, trusting life.
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1: Nancy's examination of Mary, the mother of Jesus, sure has been fascinating, hasn't it? 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So, what do you do the morning after you've totally blown it? Peter knew that feeling all too well, didn't he? After denying Jesus three times, he went back to something familiar, fishing. But Jesus met him there, and Peter's failure did not become the end of his story. Dr. Mark Jobe is going to look at what it means to move toward Jesus instead of letting shame make you retreat. That's about 3.5 minutes away on the program Bold Steps. 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
3: When I was young, my mother physically abused me. She had a mental illness. When she was in her right mind, she took us to a church I loved, and I treasured my Bible. Just touching the pages made me feel closer to God. We were poor and hungry, but Dad liked to go out to clubs and meet women. He took me along. He dated multiple women, had children with them, and my half-siblings bullied me. I was shunned at church because of my parents, and my mom grew worse. She destroyed a bunch of my belongings, including my Bible. I started dancing in Dad's clubs as a young teenager. I got pregnant at 15, and even though I didn't love him, I married a man named Toby. He was violent, and my only escape from him was through romance novels. We divorced, and I fought him for custody of our daughter. Then I met Mike, and eventually we were married. When our son was 2, we decided to try a church. The pastor took a special interest in us, showing us Bible verses about redemption and God's grace. We prayed to receive Christ as our Savior, and the change was amazing. I joined a women's Bible study and began memorizing scripture to combat the shame and nightmares from my past. I threw my whole collection of romance novels away. Mike and I have 7 children. All have made declarations of faith. My mother even came to Christ. I was diagnosed with multiple sclerosis, and it's been difficult. But when trouble and pain comes, I direct my thoughts towards my Savior. I'm Cindy Kelly. If the Son therefore shall make you free, ye shall be free indeed.
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10: It's 85 and clear. Wind is from the east-northeast at 5 to 10 miles per hour. Today, thunderstorms with a high in the mid-90s. Tonight, partly cloudy with a low in the low 80s. Then tomorrow, thunderstorms with a high in the low 90s. Tomorrow night, partly cloudy with a low in the upper 70s. It's 85 and clear.
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12: You're meant to live here, but you're living down here. And you don't want to ignore it. You want to say, God can't use me. I failed. I've blown it. I don't want to fail anymore. And so you revert back to the basic things that you know. And even there, you're unhappy and unsatisfied because you have a higher calling.

0: 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Mark is founding pastor of New Life Community Church in Chicago. Well, we know we can be the change in the world, and we should be living on mission with a purpose and on assignment. But Mark, you've never failed. I'm sure you've never had a failure in your life. But most of us, you know, we're kind of trapped by our past, aren't we?
1: Yeah, Wayne, all of us know the sting of failure. It's part of life. But, you know, failure is a big issue when we allow our failure to take us away from our calling. Mm-hmm. And in this account, this message, you're going to see how Peter, when he failed, and we all know about Peter's failure, but he went back to fishing. He had a higher calling than that, but he went back to fishing. Nothing wrong with fishing, but when you're called to be an apostle and lead the early church, he went back to what was safe because he had failed. And this is a powerful, powerful account of how God and Jesus, in such a gentle yet gracious way, leads Peter back to his calling.
0: Actually, you're going to admit to a failure in your life as you begin this message, aren't you?
1: Yes, absolutely.
0: So I'm not going to let that go. All right, here's Mark Jobe with Bold Steps.
1: I remember when I was in high school, some of you know that my parents lived in Spain. And in Spain, you can't really get your driver's license until you're 18 years old. And it's a pretty long process where you have to pay a lot of money and go through this long school driving process. Well, I was in the U.S. visiting, and I thought, hey, I don't want to wait till I'm 18. I was 16. I said, I want to get my driver's license here in the U.S. because you can do it when you're younger. But I really hadn't practiced, and so I was trying to get my driver's license in a two-week period. And so I went out with my mother. Wrong person to try to have you drive. If your mother's a little bit nervous around you, I think she probably had cramps in her leg because although she wasn't in the driver's seat, she kept going like this, like... She was like hanging on to the steering wheel, going like this with her leg, her hand on the dashboard the whole time I was driving. I was like, she was getting me nervous. You ever driven with someone that's really nervous and it just kind of makes you a little bit more nervous and you drive worse because they're like, oh, stop, what, oh, watch it. Watch it! And I like jolted. I stopped. What? Well, there's a car 50 feet away. I know, Mom, it's 50 feet away. Needless to say, it wasn't a great experience in her training me. So when I went to get my driver's license, the instructor got in the car and he knew that I was trying to get my license and we lived overseas. And so we went out to drive. I just didn't have enough experience. And so we got to a four-way intersection. And I just figured, hey, I'm faster. I can go through. And I didn't really kind of get the whole concept of whoever gets there first, you have to stop. And I just figured it's clear, gun it. And I almost had another car crash into me. The driver instructor cut it pretty short and he said, young man, you're not ready. So I walked away with my head kind of down and I failed. I remember them asking me, so what happened? I failed. Didn't pass. Now, if you talk to my wife, she kind of thinks they still shouldn't pass me because, you know, she still thinks I'm not the greatest driver in the world. But everybody knows the feeling of failure, the feeling of doing something that you expect to succeed at, but you fail at. We all know that feeling. But there's greater areas of failure than passing a driver's test. Sometimes it's failure in our spiritual walk where you really wanted to live for God and really wanted to walk with God and you find yourself tubing out, falling back to the same things that, well, you vowed you would not fall back to. Maybe you're here and you've been through a devastating divorce and, well, it shattered your life and you still are healing from the pain of difficulty of a marriage that fell apart when you thought you had hope. Children that are caught between two parents that are just battling through a nasty divorce. Maybe you started off in your spiritual life and there was some addiction that you had overcome and you had a good track record for a while, but well, something happened at work that got you really stressed out and the tension was building and your mind started reverting to that old addiction that you always used to go to. And before you know it, you fell back into the old pattern and you had done so well for a while, but you fell back and you feel like you failed. Maybe you made a commitment before God or vows before God that you were trying to keep relating to your purity. And you broke those vows and fell. You see, we all understand what it means to fail at one point or another in our life. And this is really about how to overcome failure and move past failure. Because I find people that, well, they've fallen and they've failed, but they camp out in the valley of failure and never move on beyond it. I know people that allow their failure to dictate where they live in life. Their failure determines where they're camped out, and rather than it being a season of failure, it becomes a lifestyle of failure. Peter, the Apostle Peter, he was an impulsive, gregarious, all the way in guy. He would speak sometimes before he would think about what he was saying. Peter was the one that said to Jesus, you are the Son of God. And Jesus said, blessed are you, Peter, for flesh and blood has not revealed that to you, but the Spirit of God. And then a few minutes later, Jesus is saying to Peter, get thee behind me, Satan. And Peter's one of these guys that's all in, all out, excited. He's the one that jumped out of the boat and tried to walk on the water and said, yes, I want to do it, and got out there. And then when he's halfway out there, he says, what am I doing? And starts to drown. He's the one that says, Jesus, even though everybody else will forsake you, I'm not going to forsake you. And then denied Jesus three times. Peter had been through one of the biggest failures of his life. He was one of Jesus' inner core leaders, one of the three people of the inner core, Peter, James, and John. He had been to the Mountain of Transfiguration. He had been in that room when Jesus only brought a couple of his disciples and seen Jesus raise the little girl from the dead. He had been close to Jesus, walked. He was considered one of those strong, faithful followers of Jesus, yet when the time came for him to be tested, when Jesus was arrested in the garden, do you remember what Peter did? He took out the sword and tried to defend Jesus, cut off the ear of one of the soldiers. Jesus healed that soldier right there. And then Peter went from this super big defender of Jesus to hiding in the corner. And when time came, he did what Jesus had predicted he would do. He denied his Savior, his Lord, three times. The final time he cursed and said, I don't know that man. And the Bible says that he heard the rooster crow, and then he wept bitterly because he realized, I failed. Who I thought I was, that strong spiritual leader, I'm not. That person that would give his life for Jesus and be martyred, but when it came down to the moment, I was full of fear and selfishness, and I looked at myself. Even though Jesus had risen from the grave, even though he had already appeared to his disciples, Peter felt like a failure. In John chapter 21, we see the story of Peter after his failure. And I'm going to begin reading in verse 1 of John 21. It says, after Jesus appeared again to his disciples by the Sea of Galilee. I want you to notice that Peter had gone back to what he knew. For 3 years he had followed Jesus. He had healed. He had preached. He had seen miracles happen through his hand. But now he felt like a failure. He felt like someone who was on a course, but he had derailed. And like most failures, we start seeing ourselves different. You look at yourself in the mirror and you don't see that person anymore that you used to see. Now you see someone stained, someone broken, someone of less value. And you see, the way you see yourself determines how you act. The way you view yourself determines the way you live, the way you talk, the decisions that you make. Peter no longer saw himself as this great follower of Jesus, this great evangelist. Now he saw himself, well, as someone that had a great chance but had failed God. Someone who had denied the Savior. Someone who was living with the guilt, the shame, the remorse of having failed. And so Peter goes back to, well, he goes back to what he knew in his former life before he met Jesus. Before he met Jesus, he was a fisherman. You know, a lot of us go back to the places that we last known success when we failed.
0: Today's message, Moving Beyond Failure, will continue here on Bold Steps with Mark Jobe in just a moment. Mark, we want to encourage our listeners to tell us their bold stories of faith. You can go to our website, boldsteps.org, and on the left side there, you'll find a tab that says Be Bold Stories. We'd love to hear your story. Here's one from Jonathan, Mark, I'd like to share with you. A few years ago, I was able to start my dream job of starting a lawn business here in Florida. So now I listen to Dr. Jobe and talk to and pray with customers and neighbors as a disciple of Christ, disguised as a lawn care pro. My last bold step was joining another lawn professional pastor and praying for a family who just lost their father to COVID. We had an old-fashioned prayer meeting right there in the front yard of their home. Thank you, Pastor Mark, for your words of life that keep me centered each day.
2: Jonathan, I love your story. And I love the fact that, yeah, you're a follower of Jesus and with a pastoral heart disguised as a lawn care pro.
0: Isn't that good?
2: I love that. And, you know, we really believe that people need to live on mission for Jesus no matter where you get your paycheck from. And we're so happy that this program is encouraging you. And we're so grateful for our bold partners.
0: Yes.
2: That number is growing. And you say, well, what's a bold partner? A bold partner is someone that says, I believe in this ministry. I've been encouraged by it and want others to be encouraged by it as well. 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And that could be a monthly donation of any amount, but it's a monthly donation. However, if you give $30 or more, Wayne, that opens up a whole new world, doesn't it?
0: Sure it sure does. For instance, you'll get a 50% discount off anything, underline anything, in the Moody Publishers catalog. 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All right, let's move beyond failure now as Mark continues today's message.
1: I run into 40-year-old men that, well, they just want to talk about their days in high school where they were captain of the football team. Because that's when they felt like they had succeeded. That's when life was good. That's when they were popular. That's when people looked at him and said, whoa, that's when the girls wanted to be with that person. That's when then they walked into the high school campus. They felt like I'm a somebody. But now they're 40-year-old. They got a little bit of a belly. Life hasn't turned out. No one's looking at them like, yeah, you're a winner now. Now they just feel a little bit like I failed. I've messed up in my job and my family and my kids. And maybe I haven't succeeded in the way that I thought I was going to succeed. And life hasn't turned out the way I wanted to succeed. So they revert back to the days of their high school popular days, and so they want to hang out at the class reunion. They want to talk about the good old days. They spend time hanging out when life was simple and easy, and they were winners. They revert to the last place where they felt like a success. I've seen that happen all the time. Peter was doing that. You see, before he met Jesus, he was a fisherman, and he was fairly successful at fishing. That's what he knew. That's his trade. Now, post-Jesus, after failure, he goes back to the thing that he knows, where he felt like, at least I was successful at this. At least I felt like I was a winner when I used to do this. And so Jesus re-encounters Peter fishing. I want you to remember, first of all, that my life-defining moments of failure and sin can be reset to life-defining moments of restoration and grace that redirect the course of my life. Jot this down. I move beyond failure when I stop running from my mistakes and instead I move towards Jesus. Peter's out fishing. Seven of the disciples have actually gone with Peter. It tells us in verse 1, afterwards, Jesus appeared again to his disciples by the Sea of Galilee. It happened this way. Simon Peter, Thomas, also known as Didymus, Nathanael from Cana in Galilee, the sons of Zebedee, and two other disciples were together, seven disciples altogether. I'm going out to fish, Simon Peter told them, and they said, we'll go with you. So they went out and got into a boat, but that night they caught nothing. Early in the morning, Jesus stood on the shore, but the disciples did not realize that it was Jesus. He called out to them, friends, haven't you any fish? No, they answered. He said, throw your net on the right side of the boat and you will find some. When they did, they were unable to haul the net in because of the large number of fish. Then the disciple whom Jesus loved said to Peter, it's the Lord. And as soon as Simon Peter heard him say it's the Lord, he wrapped his outer garment around him, for he had taken it off and jumped into the water. And the other disciples followed in the boat, towing the net full of fish, for they were far from shore, about 100 yards. When they landed, they saw a fire burning coals there with fish on it and some bread. Peter has gone out to the last place that he's known success at, and he goes back to fishing. In Matthew chapter 26, 33 through 44 and 69 through 75, you see Peter's denial. He's feeling like a failure, so he goes back to fishing that he knows well. He finds some comfort in doing something that he's successful at. But I want you to notice that Peter's calling is bigger than fishing. But he goes back to, well, he goes back to normal living because he feels, I'm no longer qualified, capable, or worthy to be used of God. Oh, did you just hear me? He goes back to normal living because he feels like he's disqualified himself from being used of God. Because he feels like a failure. This is the Peter that has actually prayed for people and their eyes have opened. He's prayed for people and the lame have walked. He's cast out demons. He's preached to crowds. He's been used mightily of God, and now he's not doing any of that anymore. He's not preaching. He's not speaking. He's not praying. He's not leading. He has really no big vision for himself. All he wants to do is fish. That's what he's doing now. He's become a fisherman because he feels like, I'm no longer qualified for this. And he's living life with his head down. Oh, he hasn't rejected Jesus. He's not saying, I'm not going to follow him. But he no longer has a vision mission for his life because what lingers over his head is a sense of failure. He's out there fishing with the other disciples. John is one of them who's writing this story. And the very thing, wow, the very thing that he goes back to be a success at, now he can't even do that well. He can't even fish well. They spend all night fishing, and they haven't even caught one fish. So now he's feeling even worse, more lousy. How many of you know that when you're called on mission with God, sometimes you revert to plan B or plan C, but if you revert to what is not your call and mission, not even that will satisfy you. Some of you have tried to give up on following God and being used of God because you feel like a failure, and you revert to plan B and you say, well, all I'm going to do is I'm just going to do this. And you do it, but you're unhappy doing it. Because you know you have a bigger call. There's a bigger purpose for your life. You're meant to live here, but you're living down here. And you don't want to ignore it. You want to say, God can't use me. I failed. I've blown it. I might as well just, I'm just going to live, just try to make a living, just not try to do anything for God. I don't want to fail anymore. And so you revert back to the basic things that you know. And even there, you're unhappy and unsatisfied because you have a higher calling. Peter's fishing all night. He's tired. And then on the shore, there's a figure out there. They can't really see who it is, but it calls out and says, hey, how's the fishing going? Lousy. And then the figure on the shore says, cast your nets to the right side. I'm sure they're like, yeah, right. Who's this dude? Always armchair captains. But they're so desperate, they do it anyways. Hey, what's it going to hurt? So they cast their nets on the other side. And something amazing starts to happen. They cast their nets on the other side. And the net starts to get weighed down. One of them says, hey, I think our net is stuck on something. No, let's pull it up. And as they try to pull it up, they are almost unable to pull it up because there's so many fish there.
0: 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Mark, let's talk about our Bold Step gift. I think it's fair to say that life is filled with struggles, giants, if you will, that loom over us and make us feel small. And one of the worst is anxiety, isn't it? And in Louis Giglio's book, Goliath Must Fall, it helps us overcome anxiety.
1: Yeah, no, Wayne, we all have giants. And giants are Goliath, are those huge enemies that without the power of God, we can't overcome. Anxiety is huge these days. In this generation, it is massive like I've never seen before. Mm-hmm. But Louis points out that anxiety isn't just a thing. It's usually a symptom that arises from other things in our life. Our thinking, our trying to control things that we have no control over, letting our fear sort of sabotage our faith. I believe that Louis's onto something here when he says that unless we tackle this giant of anxiety, it will tackle us. And he gives some real practical insights into how to take down this huge giant called anxiety.
0: 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I'm Wayne Shepherd. That's all the time we have today. 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
4: One verse, one moment. 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Here's the KHCB verse of the week. From Psalm 27, verse 5. For in the day of trouble he will conceal me in his tabernacle, in the secret place of his tent. He will hide me. He will lift me up on a rock. Carry this verse with you this week. 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We're KHCB, helping you draw closer to the heart of Jesus Christ.
5: 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Hey there, friend, I'm Brian, and I happen to be a planner of sorts. Now, I like to know what's coming, and I really don't like surprises. Of course, planning's a good thing. Maybe you're a planner as well. But sometimes what we call planning is really fear with a calendar. You see, we map out every detail, try to anticipate every problem, and then quietly convince ourselves that if we can just stay far enough ahead, nothing's going to go wrong. Well, Jacob in the book of Genesis knew that kind of control. Again and again, he tried to secure his future through strategy, manipulation, and his own effort, even when God had already promised to bless him. Control may promise peace, my friend, but it often produces anxiety instead. Well, Dr. Philip Miller is going to look at Jacob's story and what it means to trust God without trying to manage every outcome. That's about 3 minutes away right here on KHCB on the program Living Hope.
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6: 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I keep on strengthening you. I'm truly helping you. 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
1: Here was the plan. 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Pretty simple, huh? 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The physician went into the operating room to remove the tumor. 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That's the way the thought reads in 1 Timothy 1:15. 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That was his purpose. 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
5: Jacob grows up with this prophecy hanging over his head. One of the boys will be stronger than the other. Which one is that? Esau. Esau's the strong one. And the older will serve the younger. Esau's the older one. Esau, the strong one, will in fact serve Jacob, the younger one. So this prophecy is hanging over Jacob and Esau's life. It's a recipe for disaster.
6: Welcome to Living Hope with the Pastor Philip Miller. I'm Pastor Larry McCarthy, and we're so glad you joined us for this series on identity traps. Now, Pastor Philip, what was it about this situation that made it so disastrous for Jacob and Esau?
5: Yeah, so this prophecy that's hanging over their lives from birth, right, that one will be stronger than the other one and that the older will actually serve the younger, this is hanging out there. And Jacob's hearing this and he's thinking, well, I'm the younger, so somehow Esau is going to serve me. I know he's the stronger one, stronger in body. So maybe the way I can actually make this prophecy happen is if I'm stronger mentally and I'm stronger in terms of my scheming and conniving. And maybe if I just manipulate the circumstances and I apply my big brain and all my clever skills, I can actually tip fate in my direction, right? And of course, this is not a posture of trust in God, who is the covenant keeper and the one who fulfills his promises. This is Jacob trying to go gain a sense of significance in life, but do it through his own power, his own control, his own manipulation. And so he builds an identity in an entirely the wrong place. And we're going to watch how that actually doesn't turn out so well.
6: Well, you want to stay tuned after the message because Pastor Philip is going to show us why the pursuit of power is such a disastrous thing. But now, let's go to the pulpit of the Moody Church for part one of the sermon, Jacob, Seeking Significance Through Power.
5: Well, welcome back to Identity Traps. We're looking at 9 ways we lose ourselves and the one way that Jesus makes us whole. We're talking about identity, and it turns out that at the root of identity are 3 deep needs. We all need a sense of self that gives us significance. We need to know that we matter. Security, we need to know that we're safe. And satisfaction, we need to know that we're fulfilled. And God made us, we're learning in this series, to find those deep identity needs met in Him. But instead, we look to everything else other than God. We look to people. We look for their approval, their acceptance, to try to find our significant security and satisfaction. We look to power, status, control, to try to feed those needs. We look to possessions. Look at all the stuff I've got, to try to shore up ourselves. Instead of looking to our Father and Creator to know who we are as children of God, we look to ourselves and to the creation and find ourselves living as orphans in the universe, fending for ourselves. And at first, that orphan-hearted life is something we can't avoid. We have to do it because our sin has separated us from God and we are estranged from Him as our Father. But then Jesus came, the good news of the gospel. Jesus came to rescue us. He dies in our place for our sake, bearing all of our sin and shame, our broken identities upon Himself, and rises again to offer us a new identity in Him, His own righteous identity, pleasing before the Father, so that by grace through faith in Christ, we have a new identity as children of God. We are restored, don't you see, to our created identity. We are children of God. And this identity that is now ours in Christ as children of God is our past, present, and future reality if we believe in Jesus Christ. We are children of God already. That is our standing in Christ. We are justified in Him. It is our growing reality. Day by day, as we walk by the Spirit, it is our sanctified reality. And it will one day be fully ours in glory when we see Jesus face to face. When we see Him as He is, we will know ourselves for who we truly are. That will be our glorification. 1 John 3, verses 2 to 3 says it beautifully. Beloved, we are God's children now. That's our present reality. And what we will be has not yet appeared. So we're waiting for the fullness. But we know that when He appears, we shall be like Him, for we shall see Him as He is. And everyone who thus hopes in Him purifies, present tense, purifies himself as he is pure. This process right here, right now, of purification, sanctification, growing in Christ-likeness happens increasingly as we remember who our Father is, so that we remember who we in fact are, so that we can learn to act like ourselves. So in this series, we are looking at nine different Bible characters who each fall into one of these nine permutations of orphan-hearted identity traps. And then each of these characters will discover the grace of God and learn to live in their true identity as His beloved children. And we're praying that as we look at these lives, we will resonate with one or two of these. And then in seeing their own transformation, we will realize what our own transformation might look like. So today we're going to look at Jacob's identity trap. Jacob's identity trap, which is seeking significance through power. Seeking significance through power. Jacob was the grandson of Abraham and the father of Joseph that we looked at last time. So you have Abraham, Isaac, Jacob, and then Joseph. We're going back to Jacob today, a little rewind. And Jacob's story is a powerful look at the deep identity transformation that God wants to do in each and every one of our lives. And so it's really important for us to lean in this morning. We're going to be looking at Genesis 25 to Genesis 32. And to sort our thoughts out, we're going to look at Jacob's upbringing, Jacob's sojourning, and Jacob's homecoming. Jacob's upbringing, sojourning, and homecoming. That's our plan for this morning. Would you bow your heads? Let's pray together as we turn to God's holy word. Father, we gather this morning in great need, in great weakness, helplessness, asking that you can do, will do, what only you can do. That you would change us by the power of

Help them wrestling and struggling with one another in the womb, didn't know what was going on. Maybe she thought she was having a miscarriage or something. She prays to God and asks him, what on earth is happening? And this is what he said, Genesis 25, 23, two nations are in your womb, and two peoples within you shall be divided. The one shall be stronger than the other, the older shall serve the younger. So sure enough, when Rebecca, her time to give birth comes, the first child comes out strong and hairy and red-headed. And she calls him Esau, which means red, okay? And the second one comes out clinging to Esau's heel with his hand, like trying to, like, get back in here, I'm coming out first, okay? And so she names him Jacob, which means heel grabber, schemer, conniver. Like, he'll do anything to get ahead in life. So these are the brothers. And as they grow up, there's lots of sibling rivalry. Esau becomes his father's favorite. Isaac, the dad, loves wild game. And so Esau becomes this skilled hunter. He's an outdoorsman. He's a man's man. Yeah, he's brawny and he has chest hair and shops at Cabela's, you know, that sort of thing. And Jacob is a mama's boy, okay? Stays at home, keeps his hands clean. He enjoys culinary arts, and he's thoughtful and sensitive. So you get the picture here, okay? And Jacob grows up with this prophecy hanging over his head. One of the boys will be stronger than the other. Which one is that? Esau. Esau's the strong one. And the older will serve the younger. Esau's the older one. Esau, the strong one, will in fact serve Jacob, the younger one. So this prophecy is hanging over Jacob and Esau's life. It's a recipe for disaster. Now, years go by, and one day Esau comes in from a long day of working in the fields. He's exhausted, he's starving, and Jacob has a stew on. And Esau smells it, and he wanted it so bad. Stomachy rumbling. Genesis 25, 31 to 33. Jacob said, sell me your birthright now. Esau said, I'm about to die. Of what use is my birthright to me? Jacob said, swear it to me now. So he swore to him and sold his birthright to Jacob. Now, the birthright is a little opaque to us. These were the days of primogeniture, where the oldest child was given a double inheritance from the father as part of, by rights of birth. And so Esau here concedes his double inheritance when his father dies for a bowl of stew. You go, wait a minute, what is going on? You see, Jacob's been waiting for this moment. He knows Esau. He knows he's grumpy and impulsive when he's hangry. And when he comes back from the fields, he'll do almost anything to grab a meal. And Jacob exploits his brother, cheats him out of his inheritance. But this is pretty bad, right? But it's nothing to what Jacob did later. Isaac, the father, as he ages, his eyes didn't work so well. And one day he calls Esau in and says, I want you to go hunting and bring back some of my favorite game. I want you to prepare it the way I love it, because today I'm going to give you the blessing of as my firstborn son. I'm going to give you the blessing of the firstborn. You say, what is the blessing of the firstborn? Well, it was a unique blessing that was given to the oldest child to assume the role of patriarch within the family.
So this means it is a blessing that confers leadership upon Esau's life over his entire family, including his brothers and sisters, which would include Jacob.

0: So off into the woods, Esau heads out to get this meal. Rebekah, mom, overhears the plan and schemes with Jacob, her favorite. They decide to cook a meal and put Esau's clothing on Jacob so he's got his musk, you know. Rebecca puts goat hair on Jacob's arms, hands, and neck so that he'll feel like Esau. Have you ever felt goat hair? It's nasty. It is wiry and coarse and prickly. So Esau is one hairy dude. It's like a human Brillo pad, okay? So now Jacob sneaks in with this food and this adornment now to fool Isaac. Genesis 27, verses 18 down to 27. So he went into his father and said, "My father." And he said, "Here I am. Who are you, my son?" Jacob said to his father, "I am Esau, your firstborn. I have done as you told me. Now sit up and eat my game, that your soul may bless me." But Isaac said to his son, "How is it that you have found it so quickly, my son?" He answered, "Because the Lord your God granted me success." Woo-hoo! This is interesting. Then Isaac said to Jacob, "Please come near me that I might feel you, my son, and know whether you are really my son Esau or not." So Jacob went near to Isaac, his father, who felt him and said, "The voice is Jacob's voice, but the hands are the hands of Esau." And he did not recognize him because his hands were hairy like his brother Esau's hands. So he blessed him and said, "Are you really my son Esau?" And he answered, "I am." Then he said, "Bring it near to me that I may eat some of my son's game and bless you." So he brought it to him and he ate, and brought him wine and he drank. And his father Isaac said to him, "Come near me and kiss me, my son." So he came near and kissed him. And Isaac smelled the smell of his garments and blessed him. So Jacob, not Esau, receives the blessing of the firstborn. Now, how old, just for a moment, how old do you think Jacob is when he pulls this stunt? If you had to guess, how old do you think he is? Just shout out a number. How old? 40, 30, 15, 18. He's 76 years old. 76 years old. This is messed up, okay? Super messed up. Esau is furious. Jacob cheated him out of his inheritance. Now he's cheated him out of his blessing. And in Genesis 27, 41, this is what we read. Now Esau hated Jacob because of the blessing with which his father had blessed him. And Esau said to himself, "The days of mourning for my father are approaching, and then I will kill my brother Jacob." So Jacob flees from home, fearing for his life. And he goes to the only place he can think. He goes to stay with his crazy uncle, Laban.
1: 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I'm Pastor Larry McCarthy, and this program reaches you because listeners like you choose to invest in this ministry. 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We're so glad you're with us today as we talk about identity trap, the identity trap of significance through power. Now, Pastor Philip, Jacob's shrewdness was seen in his stealing the birthright, but people aren't stealing birthrights today. So give me an example of how they're using this now in today's world.
0: Yeah, well, we need to look at the particulars underneath what Jacob's doing here. So he's not just He's not just conniving and scheming. You know, he gets the birthright. He gets the blessing. He's defrauding Jacob in all of these ways through lies and cheating and deception. And of course, he's lying to his dad. I mean, it's just so messed up on so many levels. Family dysfunction on display, right?
1: Yes.
0: But underneath it is just this impulse to try to control everything, manipulate everything, scheme. I'm shrewd. I can figure this out. I know that I'm destined for significance. My older brother, he's going to serve me. So I know I'm going to be the top dog. And so I'm going to do everything I can to bend the direction of the universe to serve me, to serve my interests. And this is something we can do today, right? Power is very tempting, and it looks different, right? Sometimes we want power over people, or we want positions of power and influence where we feel like we have more control and more say, and that feels like, wow, whatever I need to do to get those positions and get on top and be large and in charge, then I'll know I matter, and then I'll be significant, and then I'll be enough. You know, that's a very easy thing for a lot of people to fall into. Another way we do this is kind of interesting. If we don't have a lot of control outside of ourselves, we can actually still kind of grasp for control more on the inside and try to control things we can control, right? And so we can, you know, you think of like even eating disorders and people that are obsessive about exercise or other things like that. A lot of times underneath that is an impulse to try to control the world around us. And that's how we'll shore up our sense of significance. Like we have self-mastery and we can kind of determine how we look and how things are going to go. So that control and power impulse has all kinds of dynamics. And we can fall into that same trap today.
1: Okay, but our listeners, and we're sitting there, we're going, but somebody, please explain this to me. Why is the pursuit of power so tempting? I'm just pulled in by it. Why?
0: Yeah. Well, it is tempting because nobody wants to feel out of control. No one wants to feel like I'm just awash in the universe and I have no sense of bearing and I have no sense of ownership or agency. So there's a healthy piece of control. We all need a measure of it, right? We're image bearers of God. We're made to have a little square of the garden that we keep and cultivate and have some say over. So that's all healthy. The problem is when we make it into a full-blown identity strategy where we're saying, this is how I'll know who I am, is because I've got control over things, because that works until it doesn't. And one day there will be something that you can't control. And in that day, you will be so disoriented because all of a sudden your tools no longer work. And that's actually what happens with Jacob, and it happens with every single one of us. I think one of the easiest ways for us to feel that sense of loss of control is our health. Your health is like the one thing. It's like you could all these things, but at the end of the day, you're going to get sick. Something's going to happen. You're going to break the leg. Like, and then all of a sudden you realize just how helpless and out of control you really are. And in that moment, you finally see with clarity just how utterly dependent you really are in the universe. And you can't survive as an orphan. You need a heavenly father who will take care of you in the midst of those moments of weakness that you've been running from your whole life. And so there's actually a gospel invitation underneath all of this. When our control mechanisms fail, that God has actually something better for us, and that we're not alone, and that he's with us and in Jesus Christ for us. And if we are in Christ, if we believed in the Lord Jesus Christ as our Savior and Lord, we are children of God. We've been adopted in his family, and there's a better identity in him that would give us the kind of significance we could never grasp through power. It comes through a relationship with a heavenly father who's caring for us every single moment of the day. And that's a better identity.
1: Oh, God is in control, beloved. He always has been, he is right now, and he always will be in control. He is truly in control, beloved, yesterday, today, and forever. And how freeing it is to release our own frantic grip and rest in a Father who is caring for us every moment of every day. 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Beloved, when our grip on control finally slips, we see just how fragile that pursuit really is. And next time, we'll talk about the failures of finding significance through power. Thanks for joining us for Living Hope, where you'll always find gospel truth for the journey of a lifetime. 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
3: Have you noticed how easy it is to surrender something you don't mind losing? I'm Bonnie Sala with Reset. When Daniel first started his job, he prayed, "Jesus, everything I have is yours." It wasn't a difficult prayer. 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Giving 10% from his first paycheck felt like a joy. But a few years later, things looked different. His income had grown, and so had his dreams. He was saving for a house, dreaming of a long-awaited vacation, and making plans for the future. That same prayer suddenly felt much more costly. Daniel realized surrender wasn't only about money. It was about trust. Maybe you've had moments like that. Following Jesus can feel straightforward until it requires releasing something we'd rather keep. Jesus never hid that reality. He said, "If any of you wants to be my follower, you must give up your own way, take up your cross daily, and follow me." That little word, daily, matters. Surrender isn't a decision we make once and never revisit. 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Some days we trust Jesus with our future. 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Jesus isn't trying to make our lives smaller. He's freeing us to belong fully to the one who loves us without limit. So what feels hardest to place in his hands today? Tell Jesus honestly. Then trust him with that one thing. Tomorrow may bring something else to place in his hands. He'll be just as faithful then as he is today. I'm Bonnie Sala. 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
9: It's 88 and partly cloudy. Wind is from the east-northeast at 5 to 10 miles per hour. Today, thunderstorms with a high in the mid-90s. Tonight, partly cloudy with a low in the low 80s. Then tomorrow, thunderstorms with a high in the low 90s. Tomorrow night, partly cloudy with a low in the upper 70s. It's 88 and partly cloudy.
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10: You want to know the best thankful expression you can give to God this week? 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Say no to temptation. Say no to those acts that lead to death on a variety of levels. Live a holy and pleasing life. You and I ought to obey God if for no other reason, because you and I are profoundly grateful for His grace. We're profoundly grateful for the grace of God.

0: The lifelong process of knowing God never stops. And while it's tempting to conform our image of God according to our preference and imagination, it's important that we look to God's Word for an accurate picture of what He's like. Today on Focal Point, Pastor Mike Fabares encourages us to adopt a high view of God. When we see God for who He is, we're moved to worship and obey. Today's message is titled, Seeing Obedience as an Act of Worship, and it's the final portion of our study called Our Fight with Sin.
1: If we don't understand God biblically, if God becomes this buddy, this friend, this guy upstairs, this grandpa, we will never get the Christian life right. Which is why we find, and it makes sense, that the writer of Hebrews would bring us to the last part of this chapter and say to us, you know, it's a lot has to do with how you view God. The end of chapter 12, been dealing with this topic that was brought up, and it started with this verse, that we need to throw off every encumbrance and every sin that so easily entangles us. We need to get rid of that. We need to fight this battle with sin. And we've all got our things that we trip up in, and then the transgressions that we fall into. And he says, you got to fix that. You've got to fight to be a godly person. Well, it ends with this statement. If you turn there in Hebrews chapter 12, he takes our view of God to the heights, if you will. He brings our perception of God and reminds us who we're dealing with here. Notice where this goes now in verse 25. He says, see to it that you don't refuse him who speaks. Which, by the way, is how the book of Hebrews started, wasn't it? God has spoken through the prophets in many portions, many ways. But now in these last days, he has spoken to us in his Son. His Son is the mouthpiece. His apostles explained him. The Word of God, the new covenant, tells us how to live, not only to trust him and repent of sin, but how we are to conduct our lives. And he says, don't refuse that. And he said, now he makes the comparison again. If they did not escape when they refused him who warned them on earth, and the context, just glance back up at it, was the Mount Sinai giving of the law. When Moses got the law and the people said, wow, this is kind of a dreadful sight. This is amazing. This is scary. This is foreboding. This puts me at a distance with God. There's caution, yellow tape all around this thing. He says, if they couldn't disregard the word of God in the old covenant, if they couldn't escape the punishment of that. He says, how much less will we if we turn away from him who warns us from heaven? Now that's a major statement because a lot of us thinks it's a lot more casual in the New Testament and there's a lot less, a foreboding feeling of, oh, I'd better get this right. The Old Testament, that was the Old Testament. And he says just the opposite here. No. Now in the New Covenant, the ante hasn't gone down. The ante has gone up. Now all of a sudden, it is a bigger deal if you disregard the words of him who speaks. Let's jot down four reasons, according to this passage, we should obey God. I mean, that's what it gets down to. That's what this passage is all about, and it ends this way. We've got to obey what God says. We got to do it so that we can earn our way into heaven, right? Thank you. That's what religions teach. That is not what the Bible teaches. We are not doing good things to earn our way into heaven. We are doing good things in this text for a number of reasons. Number one, he's got this authoritative voice. Look at verse 25. I mean, we can't refuse him. He is one who speaks with authority. He shook the earth, verse 26. I mean, when he spoke in the old covenant, and he promises some kind of dominion over the future, and he's going to shake not only the earth, but he's going to shake heaven too. And then if for nothing else, if you want to paint a picture of the God that is presented in this, you want to talk about a dreadful picture, in verse number 29, he's described as a consuming fire. Not he was a consuming fire, he is a consuming fire. Let's jot this down. Number one, the flavor of this passage leads us to this statement. We must obey God, okay? Because you and I recognize, number one, that he is the absolute authority. We need to obey God because he is the absolute authority. He is presented this way in the text. And that, again, gets back to what we say all the time at Compass Bible Church. We need a high view of God. I mean, we could spend a lot of time on this, but we need to elevate our view of God. You will never obey someone you don't respect. We need to realize that God who speaks to us is not Dr. Laura, right, who gives us advice about good living. He is the creator of heaven and earth. He is the authoritative one. Even his Son, who we picture as gentle Jesus, meek and mild, is one who speaks with a double-edged sword coming out of his mouth. That's what my Bible says. And if when he speaks and says, don't think those thoughts anymore, do you think that's a suggestion? Not a suggestion. When he says, let no unwholesome word, is that just kind of a nice thing to do, I guess, if you're around church people? That's what the Bible says. That's the authoritative one who, when he speaks, shakes the earth and will one day shake not only the earth, but the heavens as well. We've had a lot of motivation in Hebrews chapter 12 to say no to temptation. This, I think, he ends with a punch. It's the biggest one of all. He is the absolute authority, and when he speaks, we should listen. Isaiah chapter 6. I've shown you this passage a few times, but please remember that Isaiah had no problem pointing out the sins of the people in the first five chapters. Just like you and I have no problem pointing out the sins of other people, right? We're good at that. Watch the news tonight, and you'll go, oh, what a jerk. What a low life. Look at that scum. Sinners. We're good at that. And I'm not saying Isaiah was that, but he pointed out a lot of sins about a lot of other people in the first five chapters. Come to chapter 6, though, things change. The priority of his introspection, his evaluation, turns on himself. And I assume that Isaiah was more righteous than a lot of people. But look what happens to him. Verse number 1, in the year that King Uzziah died. King Uzziah? Heard of that guy. Remember him? Became the king at what age? 16. Well, he was the king for 52 years in the southern kingdom, the 10th king of Judah. Which, by the way, because of his long and prosperous reign, and he was a godly man who changed a lot of things, reformed a lot of things in the country became much like Laodicea, rich and wealthy and thought they were in need of nothing. And they became complacent ethically. And though he was off to a great start and had a great career, unfortunately, King Uzziah's reign did not end well. It ended with some pride and hubris in his heart, and he walked into the temple thinking he can hang out with God. I don't need to be a priest. Who cares if I'm a Levite or not? I'm from the tribe of Judah. I can do this. And of course, the Bible says there was a great earthquake, that Josephus ties to that great earthquake at the end of Uzziah's reign, and it was not good. His life didn't end well, and the people, unfortunately, had followed suit. They got casual with God. So this is significant that it's the year that King Uzziah died, and there's some adjustments that need to take place. Verse 1, I saw the Lord seated on a throne. He sees him high and exalted. We need a high view of God. And the train of his robe, which, by the way, is the ancient Near Eastern sign of your majesty. It's kind of like the weddings, right? How long can my train be? Right? That's supposed to be your picture of majesty. And for a king, it was the robe of authority. And you want to talk about a train of his robe. Look at this. It filled the entire room, filled the temple. And above him were seraphs. Do you know what seraph means, by the way? I know you know it's a type of angel, but do you know the class of angel, what the word means, seraph? Look, if you got your study Bible, hopefully there's a footnote there, or you got something in the margin. The word seraph in Hebrew means to burn. Does that sound familiar? To burn. The burning ones were flying around the presence of God on his throne. Each had six wings, two they covered their face, two they covered their feet, with two they were flying, and they called out to one another, love, love, love is the Lord Almighty. Is that what it says? I know we think of him that way, and I'm not saying he's not loving. I'm just saying when the angels, the seraphs, the burning ones see God, when they dwell in his presence, the first attribute that comes to mind is not love or compassion. It's that he is holy. You know what holy means, right? Separate, different, set apart, transcendent is a word I like to use. He is different. He is high and exalted. He's not like us. He's holy other. He's completely different. Holy, holy, holy is the Lord Almighty. And the whole earth is full of his glory. In this vision, we see reflections of his glory in a lot of places. At the sound of their voice, the doorposts and the thresholds, guess what word we find now? Shook. Do you see the images that come up over and over again? Fire, burning, smoke, and shaking. This is an authoritative picture. And the temple was filled with, hey, no surprise, smoke. Woe to me, I cried, for I am ruined, Isaiah said. For I am a man of unclean lips. Now, it's easy to criticize the 11 o'clock news criminals that we see. Easy. But sometimes it's hard to decipher our own sin, unless, of course, you have a high view of God. And the problem with us is we live among a people that are sinful, and we often think the fighting sin, well, not that big of a deal because I'm a lot better than they are. We need to stop with that. You have a high view of God, and you will have the kind of introspection that Isaiah had to say, you know what? I got problems too. And I am a sinner before God. I am ruined because of my sin before God. I'm a man of unclean lips and I live among the people of unclean lips. My eyes have seen the King, Yahweh Almighty. Obviously, this was a vision, not the reality. One of the seraphs, the burning ones, flew to me with a live coal. That's what you would imagine them having in his hand. He's the burning one. He's got a live coal in his hand, no problem. Which he had taken with tongs from the altar. Altar was a place where they barbecued their animals in the worship, right? That's the picture on earth, at least. With it, he touched my mouth and he said, see, this has touched your lips and your guilt is taken away and your sin is atoned for. And that's what we were celebrating last week. It is great that we have forgiveness in Christ. Does that free us then from service? Does that free us then from being righteous people? No. As a matter of fact, God's got something he wants us to do. In this case, he's got something for Isaiah, and he says, who am I going to send? He heard the voice of the Lord saying, who am I going to send? Who's going to go for us? And Isaiah didn't say, well, I don't know. That's another night out this week. And I'm really not sure I have time for that. I got a lot going on with my family, which I hear all the time, by the way. Can't serve the Lord that way. I'm busy. He says, here am I, send me. I recognize my sin. I understand the authority of God. You are high and exalted. And if you say something, I'm ready to do it. That's what this passage is all about in Hebrews chapter 12. God is the absolute authority. And Christ, when he speaks, he's not Dr. Laura. He's not another opinion. He's not your mother-in-law telling you what to do. It is God Almighty. And I don't know what your sin that so easily entangles you is. It's materialism, lust, greed, power. I don't know what it is. But whatever your thing is that comes to mind when I said, what's that sin that always trips you up? You got to realize that it's God speaking to you about that. The ultimate authority. Maybe we need a view like Isaiah had of God, a high view of God. All right, we're on to point number two, for the second observation. Verse 25, see to it that you do not refuse him who speaks. If they did not, circle the word, escape, when they refused him who warned on earth, how much less will we, and now it's assumed, it should be, it can be repeated if you want, just for the sake of clarity, how much less will we escape, right, if we turn away from him who warns us from heaven? Here is a statement about God that carries through from Old Covenant to New Covenant, and that is simply this, that there are consequences for disobedience. And you and I ought to fear that. Number two on your outline. We ought to obey God, if for nothing else, because we fear the consequences of disobedience. If in the Old Testament there were penalties for sin, do you think there are not penalties in the New Covenant? There are penalties in the New Covenant. Now, wait a minute. I thought we were forgiven. We've been through all this. Yeah, you are forgiven, and grace forgives us. But there are consequences for sin. Look up in the chapter. Chapter 12 told us that God is so loving, he doesn't let us get away with sin. And I know that's exactly the opposite of what we're taught in 21st century evangelical theology. We're taught he loves us and he lets us get away with it. He doesn't let us get away with it. He loves us so much that he disciplines his children. If he says it's true about us, think that through, that if I don't discipline my son, I hate my son. And that if I love my son, I will discipline him diligently. That's what the Proverbs say. If that's true of me and my children, the Bible says it's certainly true of God. And the point is, God is going to respond when you and I sin because he loves us. And he knows that sin, for a variety of reasons in this passage, let's give you one real quick. Verse number one in chapter 12. You have your Bibles open? Look at verse number one. Let us throw off everything that hinders and the sin that so easily entangles, and let us run with perseverance the race that's marked out for us. If there's a path for me to walk, a course for me to run, and there's a finish line there, and if I get to that finish line, I accomplish all that God has for me. I don't want to get hindered or entangled in anything that will keep me from seeing that realized. And at the end of your life, you don't want God to say, well, here was the course I had for you, but you only got to hear because you kept tripping up. You want to see your spiritual potential fulfilled. Why does God respond to our sin? Because he cares about stuff like that. Do you respect your father enough to know that there are consequences for disobedience? I know you may not believe in spanking. I've said this 100 times, but God does. You may not think that it's loving to always discipline your children or to be a disciplinarian as a father. God believes in that. And he loves you so much, he's going to bring consequences into your life for sin. Galatians 6:7, God is not mocked. A man is going to reap whatever he sows, and God will ensure it in the lives of his children. Fear the consequences of disobedience. Look at verse 26 now in Hebrews 12. At that time, his voice shook the earth, but now he has promised once more, I will shake not only the earth, but the heavens as well. The words once more indicate the removing of things that can be shaken, that is, created things. Did you catch that? Everything that is created will be removed, including your body, and you'll get another one that is immortal at that point, will not have an end to it. And the world, your job, the values of this world, and what does the Bible say? And Jesus said this over and over and over again, didn't he? He says, don't invest on the planet. What are you doing investing here? Store up for yourselves treasure in heaven. God's all into pleasure and power and riches. He's all into that. Do you hear the stuff that's being preached in the name of God? That it's all about your capacity to realize your temporal fulfillment here and now? It is not about that. The world is going to be trashed. Why in the world would I make it my purpose to be rich, healthy, and famous down here on earth? Makes no sense. I want to be famous in the kingdom of God. I would like to be rich in heaven. I would like to have pleasures at his right hand forever, the Bible says. So I'm all into that. I'm just into it in another place. At least we should be. And the world's constantly saying, well, how about some here now? I'm not interested in that. It's not about this world. Our treasure should be in heaven because our heart is in heaven. The world's going to soon be trashed. Verse 28. Let's end on a good note here. Therefore, since we are receiving a kingdom that cannot be shaken, your relationship with God. If you are a genuine follower of Christ, you've repented of your sins, you've put your trust in God, you have Christ as your mediator, you're acceptable before God because of what Christ has done for you. That's never going to go away. And the Bible says, because of that, let us be thankful, grateful. And so worship God acceptably with reverence and awe, for our God is a consuming fire. You and I ought to be thankful people. How does that relate to obedience? Well, I think you can see it, can't you? If you are truly grateful for what someone has done for you, if you are indebted to someone for what they've done for you, and they say, hey, do this, see, I'm more apt and more prone to be a follower, to give my deference to obey someone who I feel a great amount of gratitude for. As a matter of fact, I call it to being indebted. I'm indebted to you. And that's the last motivation we have here. It's a motivation of gratitude for the grace of God, because we have a kingdom that cannot be shaken. Jot that one down. Number four, you and I ought to obey God, if for no other reason, because you and I are profoundly grateful for his grace. We're profoundly grateful for the grace of God. And if you're saying, well, this says worship, circle the word there in verse 28, and so worship God acceptably with reverence and awe. If you open your New Testaments and look for the word worship in the New Testament, you'll find it 80 times. 80 times. Only 11 of those times will you see the Greek word in the Greek New Testament that translates into worship that we see here. It's not that it only appears 11 times in the New Testament. It appears another 10 times in the New Testament, but it's not translated worship. It's translated, are you ready? Service, to serve him. And that's the word here. And the Bible says, if you want to see another reference to this, go to Hebrews chapter 9, right across the page or a page or two ahead of this. Here's the same exact word that we translate worship in this passage. Verse number 14, Hebrews 9:14. How much more then will the blood of Christ, who through the eternal Spirit offered himself unblemished to God, Christ now is our offering, our atonement, he's our substitute, how much more will he cleanse our consciences from acts that lead to death, this is about righteousness now, so that we may, what's the word? Serve, same word that translates worship in our passage, serve the living God. The point is, in our passage, because the context is about living righteous lives and saying no to acts that lead to death, sin, I mean, he says you need to worship God. And it can rightly be translated worship. Half the time it's translated worship, half the time it's translated serve. But let me show you the connection in one last passage, Romans chapter 12, familiar passage to you. This passage ties it all together. Romans chapter 12. This is what we're talking about. This is worship, to live a life in light of his grace, knowing we have something we didn't earn, don't deserve, that we have secured for us in heaven. And as a response, I'm going to live for God. Romans chapter 12, look at verse number 1. Therefore, after all that's been said in this book so far in Romans, he says, I urge you, brothers, in view of God's mercy. That's the first cousin of the word grace, right? Because he's so good to us in light of our sin. Offer your bodies as living sacrifices. Now, that's a little different than a dead sacrifice. Quite a bit different. It's a sacrifice that says, I'm here to live for you, not just to die for you. A kind of life that is holy and pleasing to God. Which, by the way, here's our phrase, this is your spiritual act of worship. And you thought it was singing a song. Worship includes that. That's a thankful expression. But you want to know the best thankful expression you can give to God this week? Say no to sin. Say no to temptation. Say no to those acts that lead to death on a variety of levels. Live a holy and pleasing life. And stop being like the world. Verse number 2, don't conform any longer to the pattern of this world, but be transformed by the renewing of your mind. Then you'll be able to test and approve what God's will is. And here's a description of the kind of life we've been talking about for the last 8 weeks. A life that is good, pleasing, and perfect. That's his will for you. And it doesn't include all the compromises that seem to cloud and corrupt the edges of our lives. Let's be godly people. That's your act of worship. My prayer for this series and my real concern as I jotted it down, what do I want to see God accomplish? Obviously, I want us to expend more effort on saying no to sin. I hope that's happened for you. I hope you've said, because of our study in Hebrews 12, I am now fighting sin more vigorously. And you understand that grace doesn't let me off the hook. I'm going to fight sin. Secondly, I've been praying that God would make you and I more dependent on God in our fight against sin. I hope that's been the case. I mean, we are doing this not on our own, but God throughout this passage has told us he's willing to help us and empower us and provide us a way out of every single temptation we face. And lastly, of course, and the most obvious, I hope that there has been more victory over sin. And maybe you need to look at the rest of the list. Maybe there's not enough effort. Maybe there's not enough dependence. Maybe there's not enough openness and honesty with you and your spouse, your family, your friends about the struggles that you face. But the goal is to be more victorious over temptation. I hope that in some way the last 2 months have helped you do that. And I praise God for the 12th chapter of Hebrews. But there's one more chapter to go. Let's pray together. God, thanks for this great book. Thank you so much for the wonderful reminder that we need to be fighting against temptation and sin in our lives. God, your word is not an opinion. It's not an invitation. It's the voice of the living God who created us. And even in the person of his son, who we picture sometimes so lowly, is no longer a lowly servant coming to bear the sins of the world. He is one who speaks as though a sword is coming out of his mouth to penetrate our hearts. And when he speaks, we need to respond. And God, we thank you for this lofty view of God that the 12th chapter of Hebrews ends with, so that we can stand back and say, wow, we do need to take this serious. We need to be serious about our fight against sin. We need to do our best to say no to temptation. We need to be ready because we understand the consequences. We recognize that this is our spiritual act of worship, that you are a God that is not wasting words here when you give us instructions about life. God, and I do pray just one last time, there wouldn't be a person here that misunderstands what we're saying in chapter 12, that there's some way we earn our way into your favor. We don't. This is all a response to being people who have received this kingdom that is unshakable. And because of that, God, we want to live godly and holy lives. This world's passing away. That's clear. That's unmistakable in your word. So God, change the way we live. Give us more victory, more honesty, more effort, more dependence in our struggle against sin. In Jesus' name, amen.
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4: Hearing him talk about Tex-Mex is making me hungry for lunch. Hey there, friend, I'm Brian, and this is KHCB. Have you ever looked at an opportunity and thought, nope, I'm not qualified for that? Well, when I applied for my very first full-time radio job, I was a public high school teacher, so I promptly received a rejection letter. But God intervened anyway. Someone at that radio station advocated for me, gave me a chance, and that changed the entire direction of my life. And I think about that when I read Mark 1. I mean, if Jesus posted a job opening for the people who would carry his message to the world, you think a group of fishermen would have thought they were qualified? Probably not. But Jesus wasn't looking for impressive resumes, was he? He called them, then shaped them along the way. Well, Pastor Alistair Begg looks at the people Jesus called and what that can teach us about his mission. And that's only about 3 minutes away, so stay tuned. It's coming up on Truth for Life on KHCB.
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0: You ever feel like you don't have enough talent, or you're not sufficiently trained, or you don't have the right personality for God to use you? Well, you might be surprised. Today on Truth for Life, we're going to take a look at the first disciple Jesus called to accompany him on his mission. Alistair Begg is teaching from chapter 1 in Mark's Gospel.
1: The disciple of Jesus has no basis upon which to behave in any other way than what Jesus demands. And that's why Jesus says, "Here I am, the time is fulfilled, the kingdom of God is near, the king is present. Now I want you to repent and to believe the good news." And when we do, the promise of God is that we enter into life that is truly life. We make sense of life, we make sense of death, we make sense of human frailty, we make sense of things. And that, of course, is what people are trying to do one way or another, just trying to make sense of life. Who am I? Where do I come from? Where am I going? And does it matter? What should I do as all these bits and pieces start to fall off of me, as I begin to disintegrate with age? What shall I do? How can I fix this? Death is the fear of all fears. That is what everyone is afraid of. And the question is there anybody who has conquered death and made a way for me to conquer it? And Jesus stands on the stage of human history and he says, "Listen, the time is fulfilled. The kingdom of God is near. I want you to repent and believe the good news." John summarizes it in memorable words: "For God so loved the world that he gave his only begotten Son, that whosoever believes in him should not perish, but have exactly what these architects are looking for, everlasting life." But not as a result of putting the windows beyond arm's length, but as a result of bowing down and acknowledging that my life is a disintegrating shambles, that my best endeavors to put it back together are frankly hopeless, and I can't believe this amazing story. Are you telling me that Jesus has done for me what I cannot do for myself? Yes. Now, what do I have to pay for this? Oh, you don't pay. It's free. Oh, but it can't possibly be a gift. Yes, it is. That's Jesus' message. Then in verse 16 and following, we have Jesus' mission. What's his mission? Well, his mission is to take forward his message and to see the message then established in the lives of people. If the kingdom of God is near, as he proclaims, then what are the people to expect? Well, in Old Testament terms, they knew what they should expect, because they knew that when the kingdom of God dawned, everything would be different for them. So they might anticipate the overthrow of the Roman authority, the idea of the establishing of one who will sit on David's throne and reign forever and ever. They might anticipate that all the promised blessings that were attached to Abraham would now be showered upon them. And if that is in any sense the expectation, then frankly, by that standard, verse 16 has got to come across as somewhat anticlimactic, hasn't it? Here's the message of Jesus. The kingdom of God is here. Repent and believe the good news. Well, then how is this going to work? And then we read, "And Jesus walked beside the Sea of Galilee. Passing alongside the Sea of Galilee, he saw Simon and his brother Andrew casting a net into the lake, for they were fishermen." Cue the violins. It's just a kind of sleepy little story, it would appear, isn't it? Oh, isn't that nice, you know? Jesus and the fishermen. That's actually not nice at all. It's frankly outrageous. Who is this person who disturbs men like this? Who is this person who thinks he can walk down the street and say to people who are gainfully employed, "I'd like you to stop that and just start following me right now"? And after he could put the two behind him, he went down a little further and he saw some other fellows in the boat with their dad and a few of the hired workers. And he said, "And the two of you, let's have you right along here." Who's this? Who do you think you are? Do you think you're the king or something? Have you got a kingdom? Do you have a throne? Where's your throne? Oh, I have a throne. It's your heart, Simon. It's your heart, James, John, Andrew. Now, what Mark is telling us here, it would seem, is that the kingdom of God, as it comes, is going to be established in a most unexpected way. There's no fanfare, there's no pomp, there's no pageantry. We might anticipate that if it was a religion that was invented, if we had created this kind of thing, if we'd written the Bible, if we'd made it all up, then after the great announcement, the time has come, the kingdom is near, and so on, it would have been something really dramatic, you know. Maybe the building of a big palace, maybe a big display of something. But not. And then he walked along the seashore and saw a couple of guys fishing and said, "Hey, let's go." I love it when people tell me that the New Testament is an invention. Who would invent this story? You're not going to invent this story. This speaks of eyewitness accounts, doesn't it? This doesn't read like a legend. This doesn't read like a myth. If you're here saying, "Oh, I never want to read the New Testament. I don't read the Bible. It's a legend. I know it is. I read it in Newsweek magazine." Listen, don't worry about Newsweek. Read the Bible and tell me. You're sensible. Figure it out. Read it. You'll find that it doesn't read like myth. It doesn't read like legend. It reads exactly as it is, like history. And indeed, the little description here is so compelling, isn't it? He saw Simon and Andrew casting a net into the lake, for they were fishermen. Why are they casting a net into the lake? Were they trying to get rid of it? Had somebody thrown a net in their back garden and they decided they don't want that in here, so they threw it in the lake? No, he says they were casting a net in the lake for they were fishermen. And he said to them, "I want you to follow me and I'll make you fishers of men." And look at verse 18. At once, immediately, they left their nets and followed him. It's amazing. And when he'd gone a little further, he saw James, the son of Zebedee, and his brother was in a boat, and they were preparing their nets, folding them, fixing them, getting them ready for another voyage. And without delay, he called them. And they left their father Zebedee in the boat with the hired men. So it was obviously a pretty good business. They had enough to employ others. And they followed him. Now, the call that Jesus issues is a clear call. Fall in behind me, he says. Become what I intend for you to be, fishers of men. Be totally committed to my cause. Do you see what he's asking them to do? He's asking them to make their commitment to him take precedence over their livelihood and over their family relationships. Take precedence over their livelihood and over their family relationships. The average approach to Christianity at the end of the 20th century and into the 21st is, why don't you come to Jesus? He'll help you with your livelihood and your family relationships. That's the compelling motive. You know, if you really want to get your business going, you ought to come to Jesus. If you really want to get your family going, you ought to really, you know, come to Jesus. Jesus says, I want you to come to me. It's going to make a severe dent in your income, and it's going to change your family relationships. Let's go.

Now, we've only a moment or two to go, so let's just try and wrap it up with a couple of observations. His message is clear, and his mission is equally clear. The danger for some of us is our familiarity with the story. We've known it for a very long time. Some of us grew up singing, "I will make you fishers of men if you'll only follow me." Right? At least some of us did. And so we have cast this in a way that actually blunts the outrageous nature of what is happening. Because we're so familiar with it, we don't see how outrageous it is. We miss the audacity of Christ's command, and we miss the immediacy of the response of these four men. And the only explanation for his outrageous call and for their equally unbelievable response is the authority of Jesus, is the identity of Jesus, is the personhood of Jesus. That Jesus is not like any other person. That Jesus is not any other person. That this is not a religious guru who's trying to put a group together. That this is not somebody who is starting a religion. That this is not a guy with a bunch of bright ideas about how he's going to transform the region of Galilee. This is the incarnate Son of God. This is the one about whom the Bible has been speaking. This is the one who comes in fulfillment of prophecy. This is the king who comes to subdue all of the rebellions. And when he speaks, there is divine authority in his word. How else do you explain what happens in the next section? When the people were amazed at his teaching, he taught as one who had authority. And then a man in the synagogue who was possessed by an evil spirit cried out, "What do you want with us, Jesus of Nazareth? Have you come to destroy us? I know who you are, the Holy One of God." You see, the demons know what others miss. The demons realize what they're up against in this great supernatural conflict. "Be quiet," said Jesus sternly. "Come out of him." The evil spirit shook the man violently, and he came out of him with a shriek. Now people read their Bibles and they say, "What is that about?" What it is about the one who is king and Lord of creation giving indications of his kingly authority. If he is sovereign over all of the earth, if he is the Lord of creation, if he is the King of Kings, then do you think he's going to be unsettled in his mission by a man with a violent demonic spirit? No, he'll deal with it. When the winds and the waves threaten to capsize the boat, at least from the disciples' perspective, a few chapters on in Mark chapter 5, he stands up and he tells the winds and the waves to be quiet. People say, "Well, what is that about? I mean, you don't believe that, do you?" Well, of course you do. If he is the Lord of creation, if he created H2O, then what's the deal about telling it to sit down and be quiet? And on that occasion, the men in the boat looked at one another and said, "Who is this that even the winds and the waves obey him?" And one of them might have said, "He's the one who, when we were having a nice time in the fishing business, came down the street and looked at you, Simon, and said, 'Simon, fall in behind me. We're going on a mission.' And Simon, you followed in behind him. Why did you do that? Wasn't that audacious? I mean, go home this afternoon and wait for somebody to come down your street if you're out in your yard somewhere. And some chap comes down the road and says, 'Hey, let's go. Follow me right now.' You're like, 'Hey, sure. Yeah. Like fun, I'll follow you. I won't follow you anywhere. Who are you?'" How do you explain this? You see, his authority is related to his identity. That's why C.S. Lewis was so clear when he finally bowed the knee to God. He figured it out. A man who was merely a man and said the things that Jesus said would either be a lunatic on the level of someone claiming to be a poached egg, or he would be a demon, or he would be exactly who he claimed to be. But we cannot come to him with any patronizing nonsense about his being a great moral teacher. He has not left that option open to us. He did not intend to. But I don't think that that's the most staggering aspect of it. I think the most staggering aspect of it, beyond the divine disturbance created in the minds

0: of these four men is the fact that the mission of the incarnate God is launched in such a strange place. Now you get that, don't you, in Godspell or Superstar. In that song, you know, why did you come? Why did you come now? Why did you come to this place? It ain't got no mass communication. You know, why don't you come at a sensible time, Jesus? What are you doing coming to a socially insignificant bunch of people in an unnoticed corner of provincial Galilee? I mean, Jesus, are you trying to start a worldwide movement here or what? I mean, come on, man. You did the time is fulfilled, the kingdom is near, repent and believe, and then you start with a bunch of fisher guys. I mean, they're good fellas, there's no question. They got their own business. They know how to make a buck, you know. But goodness gracious, is this it, Jesus? Well, we'll be adding others along the way. I got my eye on a tax collector called Matthew. I think he's good for the group. I got him. I got another guy, Philip. He asks a lot of questions, but I think he's probably all right. Thomas, there's a fellow. Nah, yeah, this is pretty well it. Well, Jesus, you better know what you're doing. Oh, believe me, I know what I'm doing. Can any good thing come out of Galilee? Can any good thing come out of Bainbridge? You see how so upside down evangelicalism has had it for almost 50 years in this country? And it is a complete, total, moribund failure. It is the attempt to take on the world by letting the world know that contrary to all perceptions, we really are the brightest, most powerful, attractive, politically strong group of people that has ever dawned on the face of the earth. And when you realize just how wonderful we all are, you will want just to get on our side of the equation. How's it working? Well, because it's not the Jesus way. If that had been Jesus' way, then when Paul preached to the Corinthians, he would have said, I'm so glad to be dealing only with intellectuals here at Corinth. I've been some other places and the people are really quite facile. They're really not very smart at all. But you are such a wonderful group, you Corinthians. So articulate, so bright, so handsome, so athletic, so wonderful. I'm just so excited about Corinth, I really am. Now what does he say? He says, think about it, brothers and sisters, when you were called to be a disciple of Jesus, not many of you were noble, not many of you were high-born, not many of you were profoundly influential. He doesn't say not any, he just says not many. No, by and large, the movement in Corinth, as the movement in Ephesus, as the movement today in South America, as the movement today in Indonesia and sub-Saharan Africa, as the movement in the 18th century awakening, was not a movement that happened at the level of the cultural influencers. It was a movement that happened in an unlikely way with an unlikely group of people so that the very unlikelihood of it would cause people to say, they could never pull this off on their own. There must be somebody behind this. But as long as the church continues to do stuff that people look at and say, well, they can obviously pull this off on their own, there is no reason to look beyond us. That's why he did what he did. Think about it. Why start with fishermen? Why start your whole deal as a Galilean carpenter with a bunch of guys from the fisher folk? Why? Well, he puts his treasure in earthen vessels or old clay pots so that the transcendent power might be seen to belong to God and not to us. So we don't have to go out and tell people how powerful we are, how clever we are, how much authority we have. They know that's not true anyway. We just have to go out back into the equivalent of our own fishing community and tell everyone the news that the kingdom of God has come. Just go tell everyone the news that God's kingdom has come. And this king, who reigns from a cross and wears a crown that is made of thorns, will come and subdue their rebellion, forgive their sins, and make sense of their lives.
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0: Father, thank you for the Bible. Thank you for your word. Thank you for the clarity that pervades it. We confess that when it gets murky and cloudy, it's due to our ineffectiveness, or the fact that we are obtuse, disobedient, uncaring. Look upon us, we pray, so that those of us who as yet have never repented and believed the good news might come to do so. And that those of us who have may, in the place of your appointing, in the arts, science, home, medicine, banking, carpentry, flower arranging, car repair, in whatever place you put us, that we might live to the praise of your glory, so that unbelieving people may become the committed followers of Jesus Christ. And may the grace of the Lord Jesus Christ, the love of God, and the fellowship of the Holy Spirit rest upon and remain with all who believe, today and forevermore. Amen.
1: I'm Bob Lapine. Have you ever noticed how some people find great comfort in the gospel message while others are offended or challenged? Tomorrow we'll find out why. The Bible teaching of Alistair Begg is furnished by Truth for Life, where the learning is for living.
2: That was Truth for Life, and this is KHCB. Hey friend, I'm Brian. Now, it might sound odd, but Rome knew how to execute people. The historian Josephus records that around 4 BC, Romans crucified about 2,000 people in Judea following a revolt. Crucifixion was brutal, public, and of course meant to be final. And that makes Jesus' resurrection extraordinary. Rome executed him, his body was placed in a tomb, and 3 days later, that tomb was empty. Well, Dr. Erwin Lutzer, in just about 4 minutes, is going to look at the evidence for the resurrection, coming up on Running to Win. Also, a listener recently told us she discovered KHCB during a trip to Houston and still listens by streaming it. She wrote, "You have upheld my faith through music and the word." 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We'd love to hear your story. Call us and tell us all about it. The number is 832-922-4427. 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
3: 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"The Lord is near to all who call on Him." 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
4: Our son had the privilege of playing on a state championship football team in high school, and that's a really big deal. I mean, they were the toast of the school, heroes of the town, for a while, until next year. You know, some of those heroes come back from college to visit the old alma mater, and you know what? They just weren't a big deal anymore. Some new guys were the ones wearing the jerseys now and getting all the attention. Sorry, guys. Last year's glory, yesterday's news. I'm Ron Hutchcraft, and I want to have a word with you today about things that really last, really matter. Forgotten victory. Tarnished trophies. That's the story of most of life's great achievements, isn't it? A big deal for a while, and then quickly faded. All those achievements that mean so much at the time, all the rewards we wanted so long, gone so soon, except for one. And it's revealed in our word for today from the Word of God in Daniel 12, verses 2 and 3. Multitudes who sleep in the dust of the earth will awake, some to everlasting life, others to shame and everlasting contempt. Two eternal addresses. Every person you've ever met, every person in your life, will spend forever at one of these two eternal destinations, heaven or hell. The only thing they have in common is that they're both everlasting. Now, that ultimate values clarifier provides the backdrop now for Daniel 12:3, the path to a greatness that will never die. Those who are wise shine like the brightness of the heavens, and those who lead many to righteousness like the stars forever and ever. Tell me, what have you done in your life, or what can you do with the rest of your life that will give you a greatness that will make you, quote, shine like the stars forever and ever? Only one thing. Lead people to God's way, and in so doing, help them change their eternal address from hell to heaven. That's ultimate greatness. It's the kind of spiritual greatness your heart is hungry for. I don't know what you're focusing your best energies on right now, but if it doesn't impact eternity, it may be too small to matter. That's why the Bible says, "He who wins souls is wise." I know you want to make a greater difference with the rest of your life than you've made until now, don't you? There's no greater difference you could possibly make in the life of someone you care about than to help them be in heaven with you forever. Every person you know who doesn't know Jesus, in your family, be the one who tells them how they can be a future resident of heaven. Introduce them to Jesus. And your Bible says, you're going to shine like the stars forever and ever.
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6: 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And like James said, He will draw near to you.
7: It's 89 and partly cloudy. Wind is from the east at 5 to 10 miles per hour. Today, thunderstorms with a high in the mid-90s. Tonight, partly cloudy with a low in the low 80s. Then tomorrow, thunderstorms with a high in the low 90s. Tomorrow night, partly cloudy with a low in the upper 70s. It's 89 and partly cloudy.
8: Hello, friends, and welcome once again to Sincerely Yours Time. Today, we reach for an email that was sent to us here recently at KHCB. I am a widow and listen to Tony Evans on the radio every morning on my way to work. He is always saying that what others meant for harm, God uses it for good. Well, this past December, I actually had that happen to me. I thought I was a nice person, and why did this happen? I won't say what the circumstances are, but I was a little upset when this happened to me, but then realized this was exactly what Tony Evans has always been saying. God helped me through this situation, and I came out on the other side of the situation so blessed and praising God through it. I think about what happened sometimes and realized God is always there, ready to help in every situation. Signed, thanks. Well, thank you for writing to us. Thank you for sharing your story and how God has used KHCB. I think that most of us have probably been there at one time or another, scratching our head as to why something has happened to us when seemingly we did not deserve that. I do love how the Lord works things for good, even when it appears as though it is harmful for us or not the best of circumstances. God has a way of doing that, doesn't he? I love that that's your testimony here and that God used Dr. Tony Evans and the Ministry of the Alternative to help you. God is with us. He is for us. He is working all things out for our good. And I love that KHCB can be here for you as a daily reminder, drawing us all closer to Him as we listen in. Well, thanks again for your email, a great encouragement to us all. Friends, if you would like to email us, I'd encourage you to do that today. Our email address is easy to remember, simply email at khcb.org. That's email at khcb.org. Or you can send something here to the street address, KHCB 2424 South Boulevard, Houston, Texas, 77098. 2424 South Boulevard, Houston, Texas, 77098. Let's take a look now at our daily financial report. A report of the Lord's faithfulness to the ministry here, $21,625 received for the ministry today, $100 received for the Pete Steigerwald Legacy Fund. 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One of those is HD. 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And that means that $184,689 is still needed to reach our monthly operational goal. We are so grateful for your prayers and faithful financial support. 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
9: Let us run with endurance the race that is set before us. Looking to Jesus, the founder and perfecter of our faith. If there's one thing ancient Rome was good at, it was executions. No one they killed ever lived again until Jesus made the comeback of all time. When God raised him from the dead, his resurrection guaranteed that those who believe in him will one day rise as well. From the Moody Church in Chicago, this is Running to Win with Dr. Erwin Lutzer, whose clear teaching helps us make it across the finish line. Pastor Lutzer, critics say Jesus swooned on the cross and never really died. Do we know for certain that his death was genuine?
10: You know, Dave, a couple of decades ago, I remember reading a book dedicated to the swoon theory. But since that time, it has been totally debunked. What motivates authors like that is they do not want to believe in a resurrection from the dead. So they spiritualize much of the history to try to get around the fact that we have a Savior who actually died and was raised from the dead. Praise God, no one has been able to keep him in the grave. We're making available for all of our listeners a book entitled Marx and Moody, Two Contemporaries, Two Gospels, Two Tombstones. And by the way, these two greats of history are buried, and they have not been raised from the dead. And One Choice, that is to say, the subtitle of the book is Two Contemporaries, Two Gospels, Two Tombstones, and One Choice. For a gift of any amount, it can be yours. Now, at the end of this message, I'm going to be giving you some contact info, so you stand by. An atheist by the name of Anthony Flew, who tells this parable to illustrate the difficulty of defending the Christian faith. He says that once upon a time there were two explorers that were walking through a forest when they came to a clearing in the woods. And they noticed that there were some flowers as well as some weeds in the woods in the clearing. And one of them said, "I believe that there's a gardener that tends this plot." But the skeptic said, "I don't agree. There is no gardener." So they decided to do an experiment, and they patrolled the area. In fact, they put up an electric fence, and then they used bloodhounds to try to find out whether or not a gardener ever showed. As time went by, the electric fence was never tripped, and the bloodhounds never cried out. But the believer kept insisting, "I believe that there is a gardener. It's just that he is an elusive, invisible, intangible gardener." But, said the skeptic, "How do you distinguish an elusive, intangible, invisible gardener from no gardener at all?" "Now," says Anthony Flew, "that is the dilemma of the Christian faith. We say that there is a gardener that attends this plot with its weeds and with its flowers, with its mixed results, with its good and its evil, but nobody ever sees him. He is invisible, elusive, and intangible." Well, in this morning's message, I want to tell you that I believe that God has entered the garden. There is evidence that there is a gardener, and he has come to the garden. Those of you who attend here regularly know that this is number 6 in a series entitled Christ Among Other Gods. And in previous messages, I talked about Jesus Christ in contrast to some other religions. Today, we will not be talking about those other religions. We will not have time to do that. I shall speak only about Christ. But when the message is over, I will give you an opportunity to reflect, to ask this question: is there another religion in all the world that believes in a God like Christ? Take your Bibles and turn to 1 Corinthians chapter 15. 1 Corinthians chapter 15, where the Apostle Paul lays out some evidence for the resurrection and shows its incredible importance. 1 Corinthians chapter 15, he says in verse 3, "For I delivered to you as of first importance what I also received, that Christ died for our sins according to the Scriptures, and that he was buried, and that he was raised on the third day according to the Scriptures, and that he appeared to Cephas," that's to Peter, "and to the 12. And after he appeared to more than 500 brethren at once, most of whom remain until now, but some have fallen asleep. And then he appeared to James, and then to all the apostles. And last of all, as it were to one untimely born, he appeared to me also." Verse 16. "For if the dead are not raised, not even Christ has been raised. And if Christ has not been raised, your faith is worthless. You are still in your sins. Then those who have fallen asleep in Christ have perished. If only we have hope in Christ in this life, we are of all men most to be pitied."
11: Well, let me ask you the question. What evidence is there that God has come to the garden? What I'd like to do in the next few moments is to give you some evidence for the resurrection of Jesus Christ. Three reasons why we believe in the resurrection of Christ. Reason number one is because the documents of the New Testament, are reliable. They are reliable. Let's suppose that we were to look at the documents of the New Testament as any other ancient historical writings, giving them no preferential treatment and not considering them any different than secular writings. How would the New Testament stack up with an evaluation like that? Well, obviously, if compared to secular writings, the New Testament's evidence is overwhelming. There are three tests that scholars use to show the validity or the non-validity of ancient documents. The first you'll notice is bibliographical. Bibliographical, that's a pretty big word. I had to pronounce that and practice it a little bit, but it's meaning simply, do we have a good, reliable text that is trustworthy? You see, the ancient documents do not exist. The original manuscripts upon which the Apostle Paul and Matthew, Mark, and Luke wrote, we don't know where they are because manuscripts don't last forever. They disintegrate, and there are no ancient original manuscripts that come from that era in any kind of writing. To give you an idea about the gap that exists between the originals and the ones that we do have, if you were to study the writings of Plato, there is 1,500 years before the time of Plato, or I should say between the time of Plato and the actual documents that we have. Those of you who have studied philosophy, when you read about Plato and Aristotle and all of their teachings, the manuscripts upon which those texts are based only date back to about the year 1000 AD. The gap is about 1,500 years. And yet everybody knows that we have a rather reliable text as to what Plato or Aristotle or Euripides wrote. In the case of the New Testament, the gap is about 250 years. And even that gap has been narrowed because of the discovery of some recent manuscripts, papyri manuscripts in Egypt. We have the quotations of the early church fathers, and this has led a man by the name of Sir Frederick Kenyon, who for many years was the principal librarian in London, England, at the museum there, to say that the gap between the original writings and the manuscripts that we have today is, for all practical purposes, negligible. We have a good textual tradition upon which we can base our faith. Secondly, there is what is known as internal evidence. That has to do with the reading of the text itself. Do the writers disqualify themselves because of contradiction? Does it appear as if they are making up the story? Well, if you read the New Testament documents, it's clear that the writers claim to be eyewitness accounts. For example, John says regarding the crucifixion, it says, "He who saw this bear witness of it, and he is the author of what he actually saw." We won't take out time to read the text, but in Luke chapter 1, verse 4, Luke says that he has decided to set forth the things that happened in the life of Christ, and he says, "I have laid it out in order that we might know exactly what has taken place." You read the gospel writers, and they have a sense of authenticity and integrity. You don't get the impression at all that they are unreliable news reporters. Then there is also external evidence. External evidence asks the question, is there anything in ancient history or archaeology that confirms the New Testament witness to Christ? Well, you know, in various writings, there are 13 references to Christ in secular literature. In fact, Josephus even has a reference to Christ's resurrection. In addition to that, you have archaeology, which always points in the direction of the authenticity of the Gospels. A man by the name of Sir William Ramsay spent all of his life studying the Gospel of Luke and then the other book that Luke wrote, which is the book of Acts, and he concluded that Luke, he says, is unsurpassed, he says, in his trustworthiness as an historian. So everywhere we look, there seems to be the earmarks of reliability. So one of the reasons that we can believe as Christians in the authenticity of the manuscripts, the reliability of the manuscripts, is that even if they are tested by secular means and secular tests, they come out very well as being reliable documents. Then, secondly, you'll notice, first of all, the New Testament documents are reliable. Secondly, the witnesses are credible. They're credible witnesses. Now, let me speak with you very frankly, because if you do any witnessing at all and you're talking to people about your faith, you know that often they will say, well, aren't you sure? How do you know that the gospel stories weren't made up by those who were devoted to Christ? I remember many years ago reading a Sunday school manual from a very liberal denomination. I won't tell you what denomination it was, but it was very liberal. Here's what it says. It says, when it came to the miracles of Jesus, like taking 5 loaves and 2 fish and feeding a multitude, what really happened was there was a little boy with his lunch, and he took his lunch and he gave it to Jesus. And when the multitude saw the devotion of this little boy and saw his commitment, they all felt so guilty that all of them began to take out their lunches and they began to share with those who didn't have a lunch. And that's how everybody was fed. It was known as the paper bag theory. Everybody had a little paper bag. And when the little boy gave his paper bag to Jesus, thousands of little paper bags appeared. Now, you know, if you have a little paper bag God, you need a theory like that. But here's the question. How do we know that these disciples didn't take a man and make him into God? How do we know that they did not put words in his mouth and took an ordinary person, Jesus, and make him into the Christ? There are several reasons why the disciples were incapable of doing it. First of all, because Jesus would have been a very bad candidate to choose to make into the Christ. If there is anything unlike his times, it was Christ. There were all kinds of messiahs that would have fit in better with what the people were expecting in that day. Those who have done extensive work to look into what the general thought was regarding the Messiah in Christ's time tell us that the nation was expecting a Messiah that would unify the 10 tribes. They were expecting a Messiah who was going to take on Rome and fight the Roman Empire and throw off that heavy yoke of Roman occupation. They were certainly not expecting a Messiah who said, "My kingdom is not of this world." And they were not expecting a Messiah who was going to take everything that was going on in the temple, all of the forgiveness and the worship that was taking place there, and offering it out on the street corner and saying, all that you need to do is come to me to be forgiven. You don't have to go into the temple. That's not the kind of a Messiah that they were expecting. Jesus would have been the last person that people would have made into the Messiah. There's another reason. Do you realize that the disciples would never have been psychologically capable of taking a man and calling him God? They would not have been able to do that. They were schooled and steeped in Judaism, which says, "Thou shalt have no other gods before me. The Lord our God is one Lord." And now you mean to tell me that these disciples would have taken an ordinary man and ascribed to him deity? That would have been the highest blasphemy. They could not have done it. The reason that the disciples finally concluded that Jesus Christ was God is not because of messianic fever, which some of the liberals want to say existed in those days, and they were anxious to make a man into a god. Not because of that. They were hard-headed fishermen who refused to believe until the evidence was so overwhelming that the facts compelled them to believe. That's why they believed that Christ was the Messiah, that Christ was God. And then, of course, it is the resurrection of Jesus Christ that actually transformed them. I mean, they were a very frightened group of men on the day of the crucifixion, but it was because Jesus Christ was raised from the dead that it is that explanation that can explain the strength of those early disciples and the formation of what we know as the Christian church. The documents are reliable. The eyewitnesses are credible. Thirdly, the alternatives are unbelievable. They're unbelievable. Now, of course, because unbelief reigns in the human heart, there have been people who have looked at the Bible and said, well, the tomb must have been empty. There are many who grant that, but they say the explanation for the empty tomb must be found somewhere else other than in a miracle. And so some people have said, well, the disciples stole the body. Remember, that's what Pilate was worried about when he said, you know, so that the disciples don't come and steal his body, set a watch. And they guarded the tomb. But I need to ask you something. If the disciples stole the body, they would not have laid down their lives for something they knew to be a hoax. People have laid down their lives for foolish causes, but not for things that they believed were foolish causes. Others have said, well, the enemies must have stolen the body. But if the enemies did it, they would have produced the body when on the day of Pentecost, Peter stood up and preached with such conviction about the resurrection of Jesus Christ. You see, it just doesn't work to say that the enemies stole it. And then, of course, a book came out many years ago, which I remember reading. If you're into fiction, it's a good book to read. And it illuminates the swoon theory. The idea is that Jesus really didn't die on the cross. He just swooned, and then he was put into that dark, cool tomb, and he was revived. And then he came staggering out on the third day with bloodstains all over his body and in a weakened condition. He inspired the disciples to begin the Christian church, and he convinced them of his resurrection. Well, that is also unlikely. All theories regarding the empty tomb collapse under the weight of other evidence. Throughout history, not everybody has been happy with the resurrection and the deity of Jesus Christ. I can assure you of that. Not everybody has been glad because of it. Right from the early centuries, Pilate said, let's put an end to this. And the Pharisees wanted to put an end to it. And when you think of Western civilization, some of our greatest thinkers who have impacted us the most are people who, in effect, have said to themselves, we want to keep Christ in that tomb. And in most instances, they've tried to keep him there by simply ignoring him, pretending that he had no relevance to their particular disciplines or their expertise. For example, David Hume took the stone called philosophy and said to himself, "We can use philosophy to keep that tomb closed." So Hume taught that miracles were impossible. He said the reason that miracles are impossible is because there is uniform evidence against them. Now, if you've taken an introductory course in logic, you know that that is circular reasoning. He's beginning with the supposition that he wishes to prove. How can he know that there is uniform evidence against miracles? All that we can do is check them out and see whether they have happened. Now, what is a philosopher? Word philosophy means a lover of wisdom. How could David Hume, who supposedly loved wisdom, have bypassed Jesus Christ, about whom the Bible says that in him are all the treasures of wisdom and knowledge? How could Hume have done that? Well, he tried to keep the tomb closed.
10: Well, this is Pastor Lutzer, and I have to say this, that Karl Marx also tried to keep that tomb closed. Karl Marx believed that he was a philosopher. He said that he was going to begin a revolution as a philosopher. Lover of wisdom? I don't think so. He did away with God. He wanted to abolish the family, abolish all objective truth. And there he is, having a great impact still in society today, a very negative impact. Contrast that with Dwight L. Moody. Both of them saw the same dilemma, that the world was very broken, but they had two very different solutions. Now, Moody was very interested in helping the broken and the downtrodden. He began orphanages and ministries, but Marx had a very different solution. For a gift of any amount, we're making a book available for you this month entitled Marx and Moody, Two Contemporaries, Two Gospels, Two Tombstones, because we talk about their legacies, and One Choice. 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
9: It's time now for another chance for you to ask Pastor Lutzer a question you may have about the Bible or about the Christian life. Many Christians are alarmed at the way the public school system has veered off track from just teaching the fundamentals and increasingly is promoting an agenda that no believer can endorse. Bob is one of our listeners. He wants to know this, Pastor Lutzer. Do you recommend homeschooling over public education?
12: Well, I'm asked that frequently, and I need to say that if parents have a choice, of course homeschooling would be best. Because it is true that the curriculum in many schools is one that Christian parents cannot possibly accept. We have the teaching of homosexuality. We have sex education that oftentimes inflames the desires of young people. How can our children withstand this? They're not in a position to be able to stand by themselves. They are, after all, just children. You know, when you plant new grass and it's very young, you don't walk on it. You take good care of it. Now, once it's stronger, then you can walk across the lawn. In the very same way, hopefully, children grow up and they are convinced that they can then defend the faith in college and university. But in the earlier grades, it's quite different. At the same time, however, I am not saying that all parents should pull their children out of the public school system. I believe that there are still some public school systems in America that are accommodating to Christian values. They may not be distinctively Christian, but there are many teachers out there who are not going to work against you as parents. So, bottom line, Bob, what you need to do is to make up your own mind. What is the possibility of having your children homeschooled? Is that even feasible over against the kind of school that they would attend if they were in public education? I do not think it is a one-size-fits-all, but let every Christian pray it through on their own, seeking all the possibilities and making as wise a decision as possible for their children.
9: Some wise counsel on a matter of deep concern for more and more parents these days. 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There's massive evidence that says Jesus was raised from the dead. Though naysayers come and go, Christ's resurrection is as certain as any event in history. Next time on Running to Win, Pastor Lutzer talks further about Christ's extraordinary resurrection and how far some will go to explain away his miracles. 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
13: 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Now, when life stops making sense, we still have to decide which direction we're going to move, don't we? Toward God or away from Him? And I think most of us have had seasons where we've prayed for something, hoped for something, maybe even expected God to work in a particular way, and He didn't. And disappointment can slowly turn into distance if we aren't careful. But reverence can remind us that God is still God, even when we don't understand what He's doing. We may not have the whole picture, but we can still trust His character. Well, coming up on Family Life Today, singer and songwriter Laura Story talks about what it means to stand in awe of God and how reverence can change the way we respond when life doesn't go the way we planned.
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15: Reverence isn't necessarily something that's tied to a music style, that's tied to architecture, that's tied to a denomination. But really, it's a acknowledging of God's holiness. 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
16: 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I'm Dave Wilson.
17: 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This is Family Life Today. Hey, you know, it's been great having some time off, which is not really time off.
16: I mean, the knees are healing.
17: Yes.
16: I'm starting to walk.
17: Yeah.
16: And it's been a little bit relaxing over the last few days. But you know what's really even better?
17: Having time off while still listening to all the great guests that are coming on the show.
16: Bingo. I can't wait to hear what Cheryl and Laura Storer will be discussing today. Laura is the best.
17: We love her.
18: So 25 years ago, I prayed what I called a dangerous prayer, the kind of prayer that resets your life and just challenges everything that you are. I pray, God, I don't want to be the same person I am this time next year. And honestly, by the time I understood all of the chaos that was going on around me was a direct answer to that prayer, I thought to myself, girl, that's the dumbest prayer you have ever prayed in your entire life. But when I look back on it, I'm so grateful for the nudge of the Holy Spirit, because for the first 15 years of my walk with God, I was focused largely on my benefits as a recipient of God's grace rather than the God who gives grace. Since then, for the last 25 years, what has happened as a result of that prayer, I have been refocused so that largely my life is attuned to God's holiness, his sovereignty, his faithfulness, his bigness, that he is worthy of worship. Reverence is the foundation of wisdom. It is the framework for relationship with God, and it is the topic of our conversation today as we talk with Grammy Award-winning worship leader, theologian, and author of the new book, Stand in Awe, How Reverence Transforms Our Worship and Our Lives. Laura Storer, thank you so much for being here with us today.
15: You're awesome. Thanks so much for having me.
18: I'm glad. I'm very excited to have this conversation with you. And I know that you have been a guest on Family Life Today before, right?
15: Yes, I've done stuff with Family Life for a while now. I've been a stowaway on their marriage cruises a couple times.
18: how do you get stowed away on a cruise?
15: That's always a fun time. But yeah, I remember visiting Little Rock when they were still there, and it's wonderful to be here in Florida with you guys today.
18: Well, because I want to get to know you a little bit, and I'm sure there are listeners who want to as well. Can you tell us a little bit about your story, how you came to faith in God, and what led you to writing this book?
15: I'll start with my family. I'm married to Martin. We've been married for 22 years.
18: Yeah,
15: and that's been so sweet. And we have four children. My oldest is Josie. We have one girl who's our 13-year-old. Mm-hmm. And we have twin 11-year-old boys and an 8-year-old boy. And so
18: teens and preteens. Ooh, fun.
15: Yeah. Yeah. It's a lot, but it's so much fun. And they're really neat kids. And, have two tearing up some green room somewhere behind us. But I grew up in Spartanburg, South Carolina, but moved to Atlanta, Georgia 21 years ago. Martin and I, we'd only been married a year, and I was asked to come on staff at a church there called Perimeter Church. Okay. I've been there ever since, helping with their music ministry.
18: So what led you then to write this book? Like, what led you to devote your gifts and your talents to worshiping God and specifically reverencing Him?
15: Two reasons. One would be, you know, when I first began working as help with their music, you know, a lot of people call that role like the worship leader. I was like the term music minister. That's the term that we used at my church growing up. And music minister, that word minister meaning servant.
18: Like, yes.
15: And it's a great perspective to have when you're in that role, that your true aim is to serve the congregation. Mm-hmm. It's not so much that you're the lead singer of the church. You're serving them and facilitating moments of them communing with God. And so when I first started, this is kind of funny. Before I did that, I was in a bluegrass band because I grew up playing upright bass.
18: Okay.
15: And so I played in a bluegrass band at a Mexican restaurant for like through college.
18: I love it.
15: It was ridiculous. So when I started at Perimeter, I thought, man, this sounds like a great idea, but I have no idea what I'm doing. Mm-hmm. And I, you know, began to learn things, you know, from whether it's worship books or whatever, but mostly just turning to the scriptures and asking this question of, you know, how does God want to be worshiped? So, so one of the reasons for the book was just kind of the past 20 something years of me asking that question and searching the scriptures. But one thing I saw pretty quickly was that worship isn't just this thing we do on Sundays.
18: Yes.
15: And reverencing God isn't just this thing we do on Sundays, even though Sunday is a big part of that.
18: Mm-hmm.
15: Reverencing God is also about those other 6 days of the week.
18: Yes.
15: And another part of our story, which I've shared with some of the Family Life people whenever I've been able to be with them, a big part of our story is within the first 2 years of our marriage, Martin was diagnosed with a brain tumor.
18: Mm-hmm.
15: And it really has kind of changed everything about our marriage, everything about our family. And more than anything, with his brain injury that ensued after that tumor, just life has looked differently.
18: Mm-hmm.
15: And as a believer, if you began life or marriage with this idea that God exists to make my life better, tidier, more manageable. When you have some sort of chronic illness, you'll become frustrated with God pretty quickly if you think he exists to serve us.
18: Right.
15: So we have had to really change our perspective about what it means to be a Christian, to say, God, you know, this is not the story I would have written for my marriage, for my family.
18: Right.
15: But we believe that you're God and we're not. And so we're learning also to revere him even in just us kind of walking a road that is different than what we expected.
18: Right. I think that's so important for people to understand that we are actually promised trials and tribulations in this life, right? We were not promised, to coin a phrase, our best life now, but the better is coming. But more importantly, that our life is to be centralized around the reality of who God is. And it's to reflect his glory and reflect his story. That means that our stories kind of come under subjection to his.
15: Yeah.
18: But what does that look like every single day of the week? I know Sunday, I come in and I have my three songs and we're going to stand and we're going to raise our hands.
15: Yeah.
18: One of my struggles with worship right now is because sometimes those songs are so directed at self and what God does for us and less towards him and his holiness and acknowledging him for who he is, that it doesn't even really feel like worship. But we sing those three songs and we check the box off, I worship God, and we go home and we might go back into a trial or a chronic illness, or even if we just go back into regular schmegular everyday life, how do we draw the thread from what I do on Sunday morning into what I'm doing every day of the week?
15: Yes. Well, I think you're hitting the nail on the head. You asked the question like, so what do people need? What do they need to be singing about God? And I mean, also like, what does God desire us to be singing, and what do people need to be singing? When the Psalms, you see over and over again, the psalmist singing like, I will exalt the Lord. I will tell of his wondrous deeds. And when you think about a phrase like, I will tell of God's wondrous deeds, they're not necessarily saying, Psalm 34 would be a good example. Mm-hmm. You know, I will bless the Lord at all times. Mm-hmm. He never says, I feel like blessing the Lord at all times.
18: Right, right.
15: So oftentimes I'm reminding worship leaders, let's get away from the, I feel so happy towards the Lord right now. And let's focus on the wondrous deeds of God. Mm-hmm. Because oftentimes when we're singing about the things that God has done in the scriptures, mm-hmm. or even just the things he's done in our lives, when we're singing about the ways that he's already shown up and provided for us, it really kind of bolsters our faith. It really stirs up within us the faith we need to believe him for the things he's yet to do in our lives.
18: Yeah,
15: and absolutely. That's a big part of worship.

0: the page to give your marriage the time it deserves. So make sure to use the promo code SAVE50 during checkout. That's SAVE50.
1: So I pulled up the scripture and I pulled up Psalm 89:7, and it reads, God is greatly feared in the council of the holy ones, more awe-inspiring than all who surround him. Lord God, this is verse 8 now, Lord God of armies, who is strong like you, Lord? So he's really talking about God. Would you consider this reverence?
2: And Oh, yeah.
1: How would you define reverence?
2: Oh, that's a great question. Because a lot of times people think about reverence as like, well, it's a style of music. You know, if you have a drum kit in your sanctuary, there's no way you can be
1: right. You're not right. If you have lights and smoke, you are not worshiping God.
2: Yeah. Exactly. Yeah. But how many of us have gone to a cathedral that has like the most, you know, beautiful pictures and all of that? But it's basically
1: it's
2: a museum.
1: Dead.
2: Yeah. So reverence isn't necessarily something that's tied to a music style, that's tied to architecture, that's tied to a denomination. But really, it's a acknowledging of God's holiness. It's responding in humility and surrender and faith to who God is and all that he's done. And so I love the passage you talk about, the fear of the Lord. A lot of times we don't like to think about God as being someone that we should fear. And ultimately, you go to the end of the story, for us believers, Christ has paid the penalty of our sin. So Hebrews tells us we can approach his throne with boldness and confidence.
1: Yes.
2: But it's not because God like totally mellowed out between the Old Testament and the New Testament. Man, he finally chilled out.
1: Yeah, again. I mean, you read the book of Revelations and you realize, oh no, he's not mellow at all.
2: Oh, yeah. He is still that consuming fire. But
1: yes.
2: One of the things, I love the idea of fearing. One of the things we see constantly in the scriptures is when God's people encounter him, you see a lot of falling down, okay?
1: Yes.
2: Isn't that, you see, there's passages where Joshua, you know, sees the Lord and falls down.
1: And Isaiah,
2: everyone's falling down.
1: Yes.
2: Yeah, Isaiah is a great example because we have Isaiah 6 where he sees God. And Isaiah, he's this prophet who's, you know, kind of a big deal.
1: Wealthy.
2: Absolutely.
1: Yeah, he knows the king who's just died.
2: 100%. And right. And he sees the Lord. It's shaking. There's smoke, the robes filling the temple, all of this. And his response is, woe is me. I am ruined.
1: Yes.
2: And I remember having one of those I am ruined moments with the Lord.
1: Yeah.
2: Where I was 19 years old and I was on a mission trip. It was a mission trip that I should have, I just kind of stumbled into. I was, this is kind of a funny story. I was with this college ministry and all of my friends were like, let's sign up for this trip to Mongolia.
1: Was that your first mission trip?
2: Oh, yeah. Oh, yeah.
1: Okay, not what you
2: it's
1: do.
2: It's not like downtown feeding, in the soup kitchen. Yeah, you should have told me. That's not what I'm supposed to do for my first mission trip.
1: Right.
2: So here I am. So all my friends ended up dropping out. So it's just me with all these random people that I don't know.
1: Oh, my goodness.
2: And I remember spending the first, we were there for a month. And we could bring, two changes of clothes. We were showing, this is kind of neat, we're showing the Jesus film on the side of these yurts, these tents to nomads in Outer Mongolia.
1: Oh, wow.
2: And I probably spent the first week of that trip complaining. I mean, just like, oh, I just wish I had a shower. Oh, I wish, you know, I miss McDonald's. I don't know what I was missing. But all that to say, I remember the day before we left to come back and the trip leader said to me, I know that you can't wait to get back. And I said, I don't want to go back. And what had happened is I had experienced the Lord in such a powerful way.
1: Yes.
2: Seeing people come to faith.
1: Yes.
2: Not even understanding the language that they were hearing. Seeing the change in their lives, the change in their countenance. And I really had this moment of saying, I'm ruined.
1: Yes.
2: Everything that I did before doesn't make sense.
1: Right.
2: Yeah. But it's like you were saying, even as you were kind of introing this whole topic, when you truly have that kind of encounter with the Lord, like the encounter that we see in the scriptures, revering God for who he is and all that he's done, it is impossible to walk away not changed forever.
1: Absolutely. And it's impossible to not carry it into your everyday experiences, yeah. right? Because you're always

0: reminded of who it is that you are serving,
1: Amen.
0: Who it is, who is your, not just your king, but your father,
1: mm-hmm.
0: to imagine that this great big God who thinks a thing,
1: yeah.
0: and it is so, who is so worthy of adoration that right now, as you and I are sitting here, there are angels flying around his throne crying, holy, holy, holy is the Lord God Almighty, right?
1: Yeah.
0: That God wants an intimate relationship with you, that he tabernacles with mm-hmm. us and wants relationship with us. Of course, I would want to reverence him. And
1: yes.
0: because that's what Jesus said, the Lord desires mm-hmm. for those that worship him to worship him in spirit and in truth,
1: yeah.
0: right? We carry the spirit of God and we carry the truth mm-hmm. of God with us every single day. And might I add that one moment was just that one moment then. I'm sure that there have been many other moments
1: yeah.
0: since
1: yeah.
0: then, right? So when you think back over your experience with the awe of God and with reverencing God, what was a moment that, other than the Mongolian moment, right, mm-hmm. that really stands out as pivotal to you as a worship leader and as a wife?
1: When I think about, you know, just the awe of the Lord, I think about it. We've gotten to travel a good bit with music and doing sure. different things. I remember specifically being in Northern Ireland for a songwriting retreat. Mm-hmm. I know that sounds like I was really suffering for the Lord there.
0: I know. I'm at a retreat. I'm in Northern
1: exactly.
0: Ireland.
1: Exactly. You know, yeah. Right? I mean, I wish I could say my motives were pure for, you know, I just love the Lord. I want to write songs about it.
0: No, but going to Ireland, that's a good perk,
1: right? It was pretty cool. It was pretty cool. So we're at this cliff and you're just in awe of what the Lord, it's like you can't even put into words kind of what you're feeling when you
0: right.
1: see his creation, just kind of in a different way than you've ever seen it before. And that's the kind of awe that I feel like sometimes we've lost
0: mm-hmm.
1: in our worship.
0: Yes.
1: In our Sunday morning worship. And one of the things in the book that I talk about like four different ways that sometimes we've kind of gone off course.
0: Mm-hmm.
1: And I call them, I talk about if reverence is the road, then there's four ditches we have to kind of be careful of. And
0: okay.
1: One would be, you know, having a casual approach to God.
0: What is a casual approach to God?
1: Oh, that's great. I'm glad you asked.
0: Okay.
1: You know, casual isn't necessarily a great word in any relationship.
0: Right.
1: If you're single.
0: We're married and we're kind of casual
1: yeah,
0: about
1: we're
0: it.
1: We're kind of
0: right?
1: casual about it. Or you're single and you see, like, I just want a casual, you know, on a dating profile, you're like, nope,
0: no.
1: I'm mm-mm. not doing that. But casual, you know, I think about the one of the churches in Revelation where it talks about, mm-hmm. you know, if you are hot or cold, mm-hmm. but since you're lukewarm, you know, I want to spit you out of my mouth.
0: Right.
1: You know, God is, he is too holy and too majestic and too just valuable. He's too worthy of our whole lives
0: mm-hmm.
1: for us to be casual. But the thing that's interesting about this casual approach is there was actually a church movement, I don't know, it's been about 50 years ago, where there was kind of a new approach to how to get people to come to church.
0: Mm-hmm.
1: And the goal was, we really want people, we want to program the entire service to make people feel comfortable.
0: Mm-hmm.
1: So
0: yeah, yeah. That wasn't Jesus' specialty.
1: Yeah,
0: that's
1: exactly.
0: What he did.
1: I was like, I don't know if you've read the Gospels.
0: Right.
1: But it's interesting because, you know, and the Lord used it and there was fruit that came out of that. But sometimes when you go about something, you know, with the right motives, but there's still some unintended consequences.
0: Sure.
1: So all of a sudden you're preaching about the love and grace of God, but you're not mentioning, dare I say, God's wrath,
0: right.
1: or the fact that prior to me having a relationship with the Lord, I was an enemy. I was,
0: right.
1: I was against him. I was, you know, yeah, I could go deeper there. But, so it's basically in order to make people feel comfortable at church, they were telling maybe half the story.
0: Mm-hmm.
1: Just interesting when you think about the good news of the gospel isn't good news unless you tell the bad news.
0: Absolutely. It's like the person that says, I went to the doctor and I got this treatment, but they don't know what they were cured of.
1: Exactly.
0: Right.
1: Exactly. And when you think, if I was like to draw a diagram right now and you think about the deeper we see our desperation and how much we do not deserve to have a relationship with God.
0: Mm-hmm.
1: So if you think about a line going down and then mm-hmm. you think about another line going up where we're growing in our understanding, of God's holiness and his majesty and his love and all of that. And then you kind of draw between those two a cross as we are growing in our understanding of how desperately we need the Lord and how sinful we are and growing in our understanding of God's goodness. The cross actually gets bigger as that chasm gets bigger.
0: Yes.
1: And so you just realize how desperately we need to understand the bad news in order to marvel at this sweet, amazing grace that God has shown us.
0: You know, it reminds me of when Jesus in the Sermon on the Mount, when he said, blessed are the poor in spirit, right? And poor in spirit are those who recognize how desperately in need of God they are. And then he goes on to say, theirs is the kingdom of God. Like God opens up his kingdom to those who recognize that they need his kingdom, that they need him. Okay, so that was the first dish.
1: Oh, yeah.
0: Being casual.
1: Yes, and then this self-focused.
0: Yes.
1: We could spend the whole rest of the
0: time. Yeah, we really could.
1: One of the things I did in the book, I had a friend of mine help me with this. I said, could you help me come up with a survey, a list of questions that people could answer to try to discern whether their spirituality is God-focused or self-focused? Mm-hmm. That was painful. Mm-hmm. I was like, okay, I'm going to include this in the book, but I don't know. I can't take this more than once because it was just so revealing. And it kind of goes back to, again, what you were saying towards the beginning. If we're looking to God to meet our needs, we will become disappointed and disappointed. Mm-hmm. Because what the scriptures actually teach is if you want to gain your life, you have to lose it.
0: Yeah.
1: You have to lose it. And one thing I've asked worship leaders before as they're kind of planning their services, I've said, if someone showed up at your church, they weren't familiar with church at all, but they showed up at your church and apart from the sermon, just based on the songs that you sing, just based on the songs that you've planned for Sunday mornings, would that person draw the conclusion that we exist for God or that God exists for us?
0: What an amazing question to ask a worship leader.
1: It's for the worship leader, but it's also just for the worshiper.
0: Yes.
1: Like, man, what is it? Toby Keith, the I Want to Talk About Me?
0: Yes, yes.
1: Of course, we all want to talk about us.
0: Right.
1: And it's like, okay, great. I'm going to be at home talking about myself all the time. And then I'm going to go to church. And I'm also going to talk about myself all the time.
0: And I want you to talk about me as well.
1: Exactly. And I'm just going to comb the scriptures for all the verses that point to me. And the truth is of course, I mean, the Lord loves us more than we could ever imagine. But you think about the Lord's Prayer. The disciples are saying, Jesus, teach us how to pray.
0: Yes.
1: And he says, our Father who art in heaven. And he begins with, hallowed be thy name. Mm-hmm. Your kingdom come. Mm-hmm. Your will be done on earth as it is in heaven. Mm-hmm. And then he moves on to give us this day our daily bread. Mm-hmm. It's not that he cares any less about providing for our needs, but he knows that for us, we have to start with putting God first, putting his plan above our own, putting his will above our own, putting his glory above our own.
2: Boy, what a great discussion. And this is just the beginning.
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4: Laura Story is one of my favorites. So glad she was on today on Family Life. Hey there, friend. I'm Brian, and this is KHCB. Did you know your bank statement can tell a spiritual story? Well, not everything we spend money on, of course, is deeply meaningful. But over time, our spending can reveal what we value, what we fear, and what we think is going to make us happy. It can show whether we're constantly chasing more, trying to keep up with other people, or learning to be grateful for what God's already provided. In Colossians chapter 3, Paul connects the peace of Christ, the word of Christ, and thankfulness. And those things can shape the way we handle money, too. Gratitude won't make every financial problem disappear, but it can change the heart making the decisions. And Chuck Bentley of Crown Financial Ministries is going to look at the connection between thankfulness and stewardship coming up right here on the station that helps you draw closer. 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
6: Challenges in telling others about Jesus Christ are something all of us experience. Jerry Wiles says the main focus is being faithful.
7: As I drove out of a parking garage, I said to the attendant, "Would you be interested in receiving Jesus Christ into your life today?" He said, "How do I do that?" It was a slow time and no other cars were behind me, so I shared briefly what is involved, and we prayed together and he received Christ. Obviously, the Lord had prepared his heart before I ever came along. A man who influenced my life a great deal years ago used to say, "Our job as Christians is to just find out what God is up to and get in on it." That really is the basis on which Jesus lived his life. What he saw the Father doing is what he did. See John 5:17-21. One of the most exciting things about the Christian life is the fact that God has made provision for us as his children to live now as Christ lived then. We are joint heirs with him. Jesus said, "As the Father sent me, so I am sending you." This is Jerry Wiles.
6: If you would like more help or more information about sharing your faith in Jesus Christ with others, call 1-877-594-4426. That's a toll-free number, 877-594-4426.
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9: It's 90 and partly cloudy. Wind is from the east at 5 to 10 miles per hour. Today, thunderstorms with a high in the mid-90s. Tonight, partly cloudy with a low in the low 80s. Then tomorrow, thunderstorms with a high in the low 90s. Tomorrow night, clear with a low in the upper 70s. It's 90 and partly cloudy.

0: Have you ever considered what rules your heart? Hi, I'm Chuck Bentley with My Money Life from Crown. Colossians 3:15 through 17 provides timeless principles that shape every area of a believer's life, including our finances. Paul writes, "Let the peace of Christ rule in your hearts and be thankful. Let the word of Christ dwell in you richly, singing to God with gratitude in your hearts. And whatever you do, whether in word or deed, do it all in the name of the Lord Jesus, giving thanks to God the Father through him." These verses remind us that money's not simply a financial matter, it's a spiritual one as well. When the peace of Christ rules our hearts, financial decisions are no longer driven by fear, greed, or comparison. Instead of chasing wealth or worrying about tomorrow, we can trust God's provision and make wise, peaceful decisions. Thankful people are less likely to constantly crave more because they recognize God's blessings in what they already have. 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

0: 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We'll give you details following today's study of God's Word. Now here's Pastor Michael Narron of Second Baptist Church of Pasadena, Texas.
1: Through the many years that I taught youth and the joy that it brought me, one of the great illustrations that God brought me to, and I'm not sure if it's original with me or if it's borrowed from someone. If it is, I concede that, because originality comes from the Holy Spirit anyway. And so the illustration is just so powerful. Let's say that you're my son or daughter, where you are. And I say to you, I come in one day and I say, I have a job for you. Well, what's your first question? Well, what is it, Dad? Well, I'm not going to tell you, but if you don't do it, I'm going to wallop the daylights out of you. I'm going to punish you if you don't do it, even though I'm not guiding you to do what I say. Well, that frustration is real. And that's the way many people think of their relationship with God. God's just waiting to punish us, even though he doesn't give us direction in our life. And that's not true. Prayer teaches us. When we yield to the Holy Spirit and say, Lord, tell us, show us what to do, and we begin to develop that prayer so that we give the Holy Spirit guidance in our life. But let's say that I come back and I say, okay, what I really want you to do is I want you to clean up the garage. Okay. Many of us would say, okay, I hate cleaning the garage, but I'll do it. And so you go out there and you begin to approach it in one of two ways. One, you say, okay, I need to clean this up or I'm going to get in trouble. So you begin to do everything that you know I'm going to check. And that's a safe way of doing it. But then you have the kid who goes out there. And he begins to truly ask the question. He takes pride in his work and he starts to do things that would please me. And that child begins to ask questions like, where would Dad put this? Oh man, Dad would like this. I can do this and I think he would like it situated that way or these tools right here. And he begins to do things with the motive of pleasing me as his father. That's where we are. When we come to Christ, many of us lapse into this, I don't want to get in trouble. Believe me, I understand that mentality. I've often said, my name's Michael, and I've often said that if you have 30, 40 boys in the room, and you look for the one that's either in trouble or the most rambunctious one or the one that everybody is really finding out he's kind of driving the train. His name's going to be Michael. I can tell you that. And just for your understanding, I still think that 50% of the male human race is named Michael. Everywhere I go, there's a Michael. And the truth is the Hebrew word Michael comes from the wording, who is like God? And I've been a question mark all my life. So God answers that question. And when I desire to please him, I'm motivated differently than keeping my nose clean. Keeping your nose clean is not a full life. So we come to Romans chapter 7 and verse 5 today. For while we were living in the flesh, were, that's past tense, our sinful passions aroused by the law were at work in our members to bear fruit for death. What we were doing without Christ, remember he says were living. The transition here is Paul is talking through the Holy Spirit to you and I as believers, not to the lost at this point. Those things were at work in our members to bear fruit for death, but now there's a transition there. Now, we are released from that law. We have died to that which held us captive, so that we now serve look at this, in the new way of the Spirit and not in the old way of the written code. I get concerned with anyone who says that they come to Christ and there's no desire for the things of God. It's like whetting their appetite. I think that when we see that God has given us all these things, then we have a natural, immediate urge to honor Him, to draw close to Him. He's forgiven us. The thief on the cross did not show fear. He showed a sincere desire and an understanding that Christ was the only hope he had. So how is this new desire motivated? It's like the kid in the garage. What can I do to please my Father? In Galatians 2, verse 18, rather, I am a sinner if I rebuild the old system of law I already tore down. In other words, don't rebuild that system of legality. The system of being motivated by grace is a higher law than the law of sin and death. He says, for when I tried to keep the law, it condemned me. I was overwhelmed every time. I couldn't measure up. So I died to the law. I stopped trying to meet all its requirements so that I might live for God. You can chew on that for a while. In fact, I could camp out there for a long time. I died to trying to please the law, and I reverted to living for God. You see, when the Bible tells you, remember truth? When the Bible tells you that God does not count our sins toward us because He knows that we are dust. God understands our failures, just like I knew my three kids and still know them. I know how they react. I didn't discipline all three of them the same by the same method, because they responded in different ways. God knows you individually. He understands every one of your weaknesses, all of your hang-ups, everything that so easily grabs hold of you. In fact, I love it where the word says, and throw off every weight that keeps you from following the Lord. Listen, and that sin that so easily entangles you. The beauty of that is there are things in life that are not necessarily sinful that encumber you to keep you from serving the Lord. Don't be caught up in those. Have the passion to live for God. If you're a school teacher, be a believer who happens to be a school teacher instead of a school teacher that happens to be a believer. Take a little time and ponder that if you would. So he said, my old self has been crucified with Christ. It's no longer I who live, but Christ now lives in me. And the Holy Spirit, the Bible says, that God is working in us to will and to do His good pleasure. He puts the will in there. It's no longer our conscience. It is the driving force of the Holy Spirit, and then He gives us the power to do that. So I live in this earthly body by trusting in the Son of God, who loved me and gave Himself for me. And I don't treat the grace of God as meaningless. For if keeping the law could make us right with God, then there was no need for Christ to die. Wow. So back in Romans 7 and verse 7, look what Paul writes here. He says, what then shall we say? That the law is sin? Because every time we deal with the law, we find ourselves in sin, he's saying. By no means. Yet if it had not been for the law, I wouldn't have known sin. So God has sent the law to show us we cannot measure up. For I would not have known what it is to covet if the law had not said, you shall not covet. But sin, seizing in me an opportunity through the commandment, produced in me all kinds of covetousness. That's the rebellion of sin. has nothing to do with the righteousness of the law. For apart from the law, sin lies dead. I used to say, man, I came across some sins in my life that I wish to goodness I didn't know was sin. And then I came across the understanding from a police officer friend. He said, ignorance of the law is not an excuse and not a defense. And God would not hold that as our defense. I once lived apart from the law. But when the commandment came, sin came alive and I died. The very commandment

0: of the Lord is pure, enlightening the eyes. The fear of the Lord is clean, enduring forever. The rules of the Lord are true and righteous altogether, and they're more to be desired than gold, even than much fine gold, and they're sweeter than the honey dripping from the honeycomb. Moreover, by them your servant is warned, and in keeping them there is great reward. Look at Romans 7 again before we close. Verse 13. So did that which is good, the law, bring death to me? Heavens, no. By no means. No way. It was sin, my sin, producing death in me through what is good, in order that sin might be shown to be sin, and through the commandment might become sinful beyond all measure. Men and women, you don't need a Savior if you don't know your peril, your filth, your dirtiness, your hopelessness. You don't need a Savior because you've sinned. You need a Savior because you're dead in your sin. Truth calls us to account, gives us life. The commandments say don't do this because in this, if you do it, there is death. It's not don't do this because I said don't do that. How foolish that is. Every one of God's commandments are about life and death. Truth calls us to account and gives us life. The truth will set you free. Speak the truth in love. Love is the way we live and act toward others, and true love searches for a way to present the truth. Wow. Men and women, this is Pastor Michael Nairn in Pasadena, Texas, reminding you that you are sinful. And there is no hope in obeying or doing anything. That's the whole book of Romans. There's nothing you can do, and we're fixing to find out in some coming chapters. There's no plea that you are anyone, Jew or other, that can say you deserve or you have this. Every one of us are equal. We are equally hopelessly lost and dead in our sins. And Christ does not fix you, mend you, remake your life. He gives you life from the dead. Trust Him. Come to Christ. He alone is your hope.
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One of those articles currently that I really appreciate is God Loves Your Kids More Than You Do. And then there's the one about redeeming the time. Five questions to ask about how you're spending your time. But I think the one that really resonates deeply in my soul right now is the article on things not to say to someone who is hurting. We have such a habit, or maybe it's just me, but such a habit of wanting to fix or comfort, and we start blurting out these words that are not helpful at all. Sometimes it's just our presence that needs to show up, not our words. There are many more articles and a lot of resources that are available in our drop-down menu as well under additional resources. In that upper right-hand corner is where you're going to find the drop-down menu. We want all of these to stay available to you for free. 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
1: It's 92 and partly cloudy. Wind is from the east at 5 to 10 miles per hour. Today, thunderstorms with a high in the mid-90s. Tonight, partly cloudy with a low in the low 80s. Then tomorrow, thunderstorms with a high in the low 90s. Tomorrow night, clear with a low in the upper 70s. It's 92 and partly cloudy.

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1: My mother abandoned me when I was four, so my grandmother's love for God was a light in my life. She took me to church and prayed with me every night. When she suffered heart failure, I prayed desperately for God to intervene, but she passed away. I became bitter, decided there was no God, and joined a gang in high school. After graduation, I joined the Army and fought in Vietnam. A fellow soldier tried to witness to me, but I was more interested in drinking. I was wounded, and my friend kept me alive through determination and prayer. The seeds of faith were watered by him. I met and married a female medic from the hospital, and we had a son. But when we returned home, I felt like an outsider. The war was unpopular, and I couldn't get the dark images out of my mind. My wife and I fought like crazy over my drinking and emotional issues, and we eventually divorced. I pulled the shades and lived like a hermit until I met Glenda, who brought light into my world. We married, and her brother, a Christian, started witnessing to me. I so longed for the peace he had, but I struggled with inner demons and drinking. God finally used a young nephew to explain the gospel and point out scriptures to bring truth into my life. Jesus wanted to lift my burden of doubt, darkness, and sin and give me everlasting, abundant life. I prayed and surrendered my life to Jesus. His peace has been with me ever since. It is a privilege to spread Christ's love, and I pray with my grandchildren just like my grandmother prayed with me. I'm Ron Allen. If the Son, therefore, shall make you free, ye shall be free indeed.
0: If you would like to be free from the weight of sin by accepting Jesus Christ as Lord and Savior, call 1-888-NEED-HIM right now. 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
2: On a warm California evening last month, two friends, Donna and Paul, rented jet skis for a little adventure in the Pacific Ocean. But the fun ended when Paul lost control and fell off. Donna jumped in the water to save him.

0: The jet skis were now gone, and the two friends were floating on the ocean in the dark. Paul was dazed and unresponsive. Donna decided to swim for help after seeing a light. Hours later, reaching an oil rig, she was rescued and told them about Paul, who was still alone on the ocean. But it wasn't until the morning that Donna learned Paul had also been rescued after 15 hours on the water. Neither friend realized the danger they were in until it was too late. And so it is spiritually. There is a day of judgment coming, but God has sent a rescuer. Have you responded to His offer of salvation in Jesus Christ? Everything depends on this. Welcome to Haven Today. I'm David Wolin, sharing the great story that's all about Jesus. Today we continue in a series called God's Gift of Sleep. There's a cliche, you've heard it before, that you don't know what you've got until it's gone. And how true that is with sleep. You don't truly value sleep for the gift that it is until it's gone. And the reason for its absence are varied. It could be a crying infant who's woken you up so many times you've lost count. Could be a nagging worry of some kind, an anxious thought, or a physical ailment. Or perhaps you've been through some kind of trauma and your dreams are filled with terrifying themes. Or maybe it's just insomnia. Whatever it is, whatever is the reason you're losing sleep, here's the truth. The more you lose it, the more you realize how much you need it and long for it and realize what an amazing gift sleep really is. Our secular world around us already knows this. It already values sleep. But here's one thing it cannot do. The world at large cannot make the vital, awe and worship-inspiring connection to the wisdom of God who gave us this gift, or to the Savior in which we find and experience rest at its fullest. That is when the gift becomes most precious.
1: I'm more aware than ever that every day I live is a total gift. It's not a guarantee that we get to experience that new morning mercy. And that's the thing about mercy, right? It's not within our control. That's the thing about grace. We can't demand grace on our terms. It's God's to give or not to give. And all we can do with gifts is receive them with gratitude. And that is what waking up in the morning has become for me, an opportunity to worship God by being grateful for this undeserved gift.
0: Brett McCracken will be back in a few moments for the final segment of our conversation about his book, The Wisdom of Sleep. And there is a lot here, but suffice to say this, we live in a weary world, and our souls become weary in it. This is a book to refresh your soul, and it helps all of us consider our God who created sleep for our good. This points us to the hope of the gospel itself. And I want to invite you to request your copy of The Wisdom of Sleep. 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And now we'll get started with one of my favorite songs of worship, pointing to our rest. Here's Aaron Keyes and Psalm 62.

0: This is Haven Today. I'm David Wolin, and joining us once again, Brett McCracken. Brett, welcome back.
1: Thanks for having me back. It's a fun conversation.
0: So I'm a little curious. Actually, I was thinking of this while we were talking earlier. You've had quite a reception to this book. I know you've been on other programs and podcasts and that kind of thing. How are you finding the reception of this book? What are people sort of keying in on as points of interest, you know, that are capturing them with this topic?
1: I think what I've heard the most is just, I've never thought about sleep this way before. And I'll never think about it again, you know, in the same way after reading this book. So I think there's been a lot of books generally about sleep as like a wellness practice and as like a health, you know, an important thing for your health. And there's been a lot of Christian books about Sabbath and rest and kind of decreasing the hurry in your life. But there haven't been a lot of Christian books on kind of a theology of sleep and thinking about sleep and kind of a register of devotional worship and theological reflection. So that's been fun. You know, as an author, you always want to make a unique contribution and get people thinking about things in ways they haven't thought about them before. And so that's been some of the cool feedback I've gotten so far.
0: I enjoyed all of it, very much so. And there's another category of this that I was really glad that you wrote about. I was caught off guard because I thought, mm-hmm. Oh, well, yeah, this is a really good point. I'm talking about dreams. You spent at least a couple of chapters or more just interacting with the reality that with our sleep comes dreams. And just again, thinking biblically, Old and New Testament, if you just kind of take a step back and look, the role that the dreams play in particular and what God does advancing his kingdom and the history of redemption during sleep and also through dreams is kind of profound. Like, it's not like here or there, it's all over the place.
1: Right, it's all over. Yeah. Yeah, I mean, I had to have chapters on dreams for that reason, right? Because when you think about where sleep shows up in scripture, actually probably dreaming is like the major category of where nighttime slumber kind of figures into the narratives of scripture. It's all over the place, both Old Testament and New Testament. There's so many interesting stories of, you know, like Joseph interpreting dreams or Joseph in the New Testament, Jesus, you know, Mary's husband, like his dreams about, that kind of warn him about, you know, Herod and whatnot. And it's fascinating because it's not just God's people who he communicates to in dreams. There are also examples of like pagan kings and pagans like the wife of Pilate, who God kind of troubles her dreams, you know, the night before Jesus is crucified. So it's obvious that like there's a precedent in scripture for God meeting us in our dreams, getting a hold of our attention. And I think that's a big part of it. Like sometimes in our stubborn pride, we resist when God tries to get our attention in life. But dreaming is a place, I think, where our guards are a little bit down and we maybe are more open to feeling like there's a divine kind of communication happening in our dreams. And the other thing that's interesting about dreams, the science of dreams, is that we forget the vast majority of our dreams instantly. 99% of your dreams you will never remember. And if you do remember it when you wake up, it's usually forgotten within a minute. We all have that experience, right? Where you wake up, you sort of remember your dream, but then an hour later you couldn't, you know, remember it. But every now and then there are dreams that stick with us for some mysterious reason. Like we've all had dreams that just kind of shake us to our core and we actually vividly remember them. I wonder, and there's no scriptural evidence that I'm using to back this claim up, but I do wonder if those are the moments that he wants us to pay attention to, those rare moments of dreams that we remember that kind of leave us shaken, kind of like Pilate's wife's dream. Like maybe there's something in our life that he's trying to pinpoint or something that he wants us to take action on. I don't think that's always the case, and I'm not recommending that we all start to overinterpret every dream that we have or every dream that we remember.
0: Yeah, the dangers there are many. I can only, you know, begin to imagine, but yeah.
1: There are many dangers, absolutely, yes. And there are traditions in Christianity that I think do err on that side, that overinterpret, you know, they read into every dream. But the other extreme is also, I think, dangerous, where some traditions in Christian, you know, practice are very closed off to it. They don't think, you know, our dreams can ever be a place where God, you know, tries to nudge us or convict us right. in some way. But I think right. that's limiting God. And like, he's the creator of our dreams. He is sovereign over our dreams. Scripture is full of examples of him using dreams for his purposes. And even today, like in the Middle East, you know, lots of Muslims, I think 25% of Christian converts from the Muslim world say that it was because of a dream. So clearly, even today, God is meeting people in dreams and is sovereignly using our dream time as a way to get people's attention. So I think we have to be open to it, even in Western culture, where we're not typically as open to that realm.
0: Yeah. Yeah. And you know, this is something too that intersects our lives, I think, all throughout our lives. I mean, oftentimes it's kids having nightmares and scared of the dark, and the phenomenon that maybe some parents have experienced, the night terrors, those are the worst.
1: They are the worst.
0: Yes. Yeah, they are. But the reality is, you know, we have those very unsettling dreams throughout our lives. There are times at night, both my wife and I experience this, where it does feel like, and it's not all the time, but there does seem like there is a spiritual wrestling sometimes that happens with darkness. You know, with a dark force that we really can't explain, but it is very spiritual. It is very real, and it is happening. And scientists have theories about that, you know, to kind of explain it away. Honestly, as a believer, I don't buy it. I think there is something going on, you know, in the middle of all of that. But just kind of curious, I know you've interacted a fair bit with different thinkers on that topic. After having done so, have you walked away with some wisdom or some advice to give believers on that topic?
1: Yeah, for sure. I'm glad you brought up kind of the spiritual warfare aspect of dreams, because I absolutely believe that that is a dimension to our dream life where, you know, God can meet us in our dreams, but the other side, right? Like demons, the devil can gain a foothold in our dreams. And I think I have a section in the second chapter on dreams where I talk about like the importance of tending to our inputs. I think any parent of young kids knows that like basic advice for them to not have bad dreams is like, what do you consume? Like, what shows are you watching?
0: Yeah.
1: What movies are you watching? Are you being exposed to like scary headlines in the news? So stewarding our inputs, our mental inputs, before we go to bed is a big thing we can do to set ourselves up for better dreams and avoid kind of some of the darker stuff.
0: Yeah, and technology has not been our friend within this aspect of it. I mean, it got worse for sure during COVID. That was, I think, where the term doom scrolling kind of came into popular usage. But there's all kinds of screens that glow and entertain us and sort of hijack our wakefulness, you know, in a way that can kind of ruin a night of sleep. Yeah. You know, here we are trying to oftentimes, I think, escape things we don't want to face, things we're struggling with. That gets hijacked with entertainment, you know, rather than allowing ourselves to flee to the Lord. And also, you talk about this in the book, there is a well-founded, I think, Christian tradition of before sleep, spending a little bit of time in the Word, in prayer, allowing God's thoughts to be your final thoughts of the day before you surrender to sleep.
1: Yeah, I think that's a practice that we all should recover, because in the, like you mentioned, the smartphone, the scrolling age, the worst thing you can do before you go to bed is doom scroll, right? Like it's be confronted with all the scary headlines about the world, the latest natural disasters, the latest political turmoil somewhere in the world. Like that's not gonna be a good thing to think about, to dwell on as you drift into sleep. But what we should do is like read scripture, like read a devotional book. Like I love Charles Spurgeon's evening and morning devotional, where you read one at night, one in the morning, and just pray. Like that's something I've tried to practice in my own life. As I wrote this book, I tried to pivot to doing more prayer right before bed. I struggle with it in the morning for various reasons because my kids are up and I have to make breakfast and it's just crazy busy. But in those final moments of waking life before you go to sleep, when you're laying down, in that period of kind of I'm still awake but I'm drifting to sleep, I have tried to use that time to just pray, like thank God for what he's given me on that day, thank him for his provision over my life, and ask him to be in my dreams, to be sovereign over my sleep so that I can rest well in his grace.
0: I'd be curious to know whether, having now finished this book, is there something that has really stuck with you as a profound takeaway? Like you've mentioned some different habits, but is there something that has really stuck in your mind or your heart in your walk with God that this work on sleep has, you know, helped you to discover?
1: Yeah, I think there's so much I could say that I'm personally like taking away from this experience. But one thing that recently has really stuck with me on this whole topic is just the reality of the mercy of waking up. Maybe because I'm in my 40s now, I'm kind of on the other side of the arc of life, you know, like going up into, you know, to midlife, and now I'm kind of on the like descent time. My body is not as vibrant as it used to be. I feel my age, I feel my mortality. So I'm more aware than ever that like every day I live is a total gift. It's not guaranteed, it's not earned, it's not deserved. When I wake up in the morning, it's an act of grace. It's a total gift from God. That, you know, that phrase, new morning mercies, is kind of a cliche in Christian culture. And there's a great book by Paul Tripp, a devotional book with that title, yes, which I highly recommend.
0: Excellent.
1: But it's cliche, but we really need to like inhabit those words, I think. And for me, it's just been a sweet kind of change in my life. Like I find myself like when I wake up, even if it's stressful, even if the grind of life looms large, I still have had this mind shift of like, this is such a gift. Like I get to be alive another day. I get to like do work for God. I get to love my kids and my wife and be loved by them. I get to see the trees and the birds and the sun. Like it's a gift, and it's not something that we should take for granted, because any one of us could die in our sleep, you know, on any given day. Like it's not a guarantee that we get to experience that new morning mercy. And that's the thing about mercy, right? It's not within our control. That's the thing about grace. We can't demand grace on our terms. We can't order grace on Amazon, you know, same day delivery. It's God's to give or not to give, and it's his prerogative. And all we can do with gifts is receive them with gratitude. And that is what waking up in the morning has become for me, just like an opportunity to worship God by being grateful for this undeserved gift.
0: Amen to that. This reflection on sleep, how does that point us toward and spotlight and help us to see the Lord Jesus more clearly? How does sleep help us to know Christ and see him more clearly in our lives?
1: I think it's related to what I was saying earlier about the kind of picture of the gospel, the faint picture of the gospel. And I talk about, you know, one of the like kind of epiphany moments or like unlocking moments when I was thinking about this topic and writing about it was the reality that like sleep is a form of death, but it's a form of death out of which we receive new life. Like it's a miracle the way that kind of the death of sleep gives us new life, right? Mm-hmm. And I think that right there is such a beautiful picture of what we get from Christ's death, right? Out of the death of Christ, we receive the benefits of life. Like every gift is ours through the sacrifice of Christ, right? It was a death that gives us life. And when you wake up in the morning feeling replenished, and even if you don't feel that way, it's happening, right? Your body has been restored. Your cognitive health is better off because of the death of sleep.
0: Mm-hmm.
1: And I think that that's a beautiful way that kind of atonement is kind of built into the fabric of creation in a way. Life from death. And I think that is a way that it points to Christ, right? Like the centerpiece truth of creation is atonement, life from death. The cross of Christ and the new life we have because of that is the single most momentous moment in cosmic history, right? Everything circles around that. But you see pictures of that all over creation, and it all points us to that momentous moment of Christ on the cross. Out of death comes life, and sleep and waking up and experiencing new life from the death of sleep is just one of the many pictures of that.
0: Hmm. Oh, so good. So good. Well, Brett McCracken, I am really, really delighted that you were willing to spend some time with us today. Very much enjoyed our conversation on the wisdom of sleep. So many different aspects of this that are fascinating to explore, but all of them deeply edifying and deeply needed, I think, especially today for our world at large, but certainly for the Christian who in Christ can rest in a completely different way as the world sees it. That is another compelling witness, I think. So again, thank you for being with us on Haven today.
1: Yeah, thank you so much for having me, David.

0: Sarah Sparks with Benediction for Sleep. This is Haven Today. I'm David Wolin. And with the time we have left, I want to invite you deeper into the rest God designed you for and desires for you. It's yours in Christ. And the new book, The Wisdom of Sleep, written by my guest today, Brett McCracken, is such a balm for a weary soul, such deep encouragement for every believer. 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I'm David Wolin. Won't you come back again next time? We'll be keeping it all about Jesus. It's The Great Story here on Haven Today.
1: When life feels loud, God's Word still whispers the truth. Right now, draw closer with a KHCB verse of the week from Psalm 27, verse 5. For in the day of trouble he will conceal me in his tabernacle, in the secret place of his tent. He will hide me. He will lift me up on a rock. Carry this verse with you this week. We are KHCB, refreshingly timeless Christian radio.
2: Thanks for joining me today on Mission Network News. I'm Steve O'Dell. Nigeria may have a secret ceasefire with an armed group within its borders, but peace remains far from reality for many Christian communities. Then the sights of war filled one Lebanese girl with fear until Sunday school teachers showed her a different way to respond. That story coming up. But first, a report from independent nonprofit newsroom, The New Humanitarian, says Nigeria's government and Boko Haram have had a secret ceasefire agreement since June. That's the same month the radical Islamic group released 360 kidnapped civilians.
3: How did that happen? Was it through negotiation? The Nigerian government claiming that they're not paying these ransoms, but are they? And, you know, what have they given up to the Boko Haram in order to have this ceasefire that's going on?
2: That's Greg Musselman with Voice of the Martyrs Canada. Even though the Boko Haram front appears to be calm, clashes with Fulani herdsmen have not stopped for Christians.
3: You know, more recently, 30 believers were killed, 25 in one village. So that continues to go on. And that is mostly from the Fulani herdsmen, Muslim, for the most part. Of course, there's Fulani believers as well.
2: Tribal loyalties and the desire for revenge have drawn Christians to take up weapons and kill in return. Ministries like Voice of the Martyrs Canada seek to help Nigerian Christians respond to persecution biblically. Pray for the gospel of peace to spread despite cycles of violence. Schools are swinging into gear in many places. Rosalind DeHart with For Haiti with Love says that while Haitian schools began on September 7, many desks are empty. Increased gang violence has meant an influx of people into Cap Haitien, including children. However, most families live day to day. Paying for school just isn't possible. DeHart says,
4: in Haiti, you pay to go to school. School is not free. So what we are trying to do is get kids off the street and get as many as we can in school. Because when you get them off the street, you have less potential gangs. Because gangs use the kid to do their dirty work. So we get them in school, get them busy in school, learn something.
2: $200 covers tuition for one child for an entire year. To help more children get into school, For Haiti with Love is reopening a child school sponsorship program. Donors would be able to get updates on a specific child that they support. Sponsorship also opens up avenues to share the gospel with families. For Haiti with Love gets to explain the why behind the practical help of school. They are praying for more opportunities like this.
4: We pray that Haiti will get better. We pray that things will change. And we also pray that we're able to get those kids off the street and go to school. They want to learn.
2: Learn how you can help support a student in today's online story. And imagine your child in a war zone. Even if you weren't directly in the line of fire, how would the sights and sounds of conflict affect your little one? In Lebanon, at the height of the war between Israel and Hezbollah, Heart for Lebanon's Camille Melki says,
5: constantly, I mean, nonstop, we hear the drones, we hear the jets flying over us, we hear the explosions. We've experienced families fleeing for their life.
2: The sound of rockets tearing through the sky shook 11-year-old Hana to her core. She watched parents run for their lives, carrying children just like her in their arms.
5: Hanan became so consumed by that fear that she would come to our Sunday school class angry, afraid, at loss.
2: Hana's teachers told her Bible stories that demonstrated God's goodness and faithfulness. Today, Hana is a different girl.
5: She herself prays openly and loudly a prayer of thanksgiving that God has healed her from that fear.
2: Instead of being afraid that she'll wind up like the kids displaced by war,
5: now she prays that they also will experience that same love, that same comfort that she has.
2: 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I'm Steve Odell.
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If we're not careful, then we could find ourselves drowning in the sadness and the hard. I remember a time I grew up when if it wasn't a conversation or something that you read about in a newspaper, you didn't know it was happening. Heavy stories now that hit us all of the time. Recently for me, it was that big tsunami, Nepal and China. And I asked, Lord, how do I respond? It just sits on your heart. That's how it feels. It's a world away, though somehow you feel the impact of that devastation. Mass casualties, oftentimes, they give us this opportunity to live out the scriptures. What on earth do I mean? Well, Paul, he gave us some direction in Romans 12:15 when he said this, rejoice with those who rejoice. And that's a whole nother conversation because we're not even engaging in that very well anymore. But then weep with those who weep. We as Christ followers, we can lament that widespread loss of life. We can even cry out with a compassionate heart for grieving families. How long, O Lord? There is something else that we can remember when devastation like this hits. We'll talk about it coming up in just a few moments, but a great article at thechristianpost.com. 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

This is Max McLean. Centuries before John landed on Patmos and saw the revelation of the end of days, Daniel was also given a vision of the rapture. Revelation of John and the dream of Daniel give the same prophecy. Listen to the Bible from Daniel 7. Daniel said, "In my vision at night I looked, and there before me were the four winds of heaven churning up the great sea. Four great beasts, each different from the others, came up out of the sea. The first was like a lion, and it had the wings of an eagle. I watched until its wings were torn off, and it was lifted from the ground so that it stood on 2 feet like a man, and the heart of a man was given to it. And there before me was a second beast, which looked like a bear. It was raised up on one of its sides, and it had 3 ribs in its mouth between its teeth. It was told, 'Get up and eat your fill of flesh.' After that I looked, and there before me was another beast, one that looked like a leopard, and on its back it had 4 wings like those of a bird. This beast had 4 heads, and it was given authority to rule. After that, in my vision at night, I looked, and there before me was a 4th beast, terrifying and frightening and very powerful. It had large iron teeth. It crushed and devoured its victims and trampled underfoot whatever was left. It was different from all the former beasts, and it had

0: 10 horns. While I was thinking about the horns, there before me was another horn, a little one, which came up among them, and 3 of the first horns were uprooted before it. This horn had eyes like the eyes of man, and a mouth that spoke boastfully. As I looked, thrones were set in place, and the Ancient of Days took his seat. His clothing was as white as snow. The hair of his head was white like wool. His throne was flaming with fire, and its wheels were all ablaze. A river of fire was flowing, coming out from before him. Thousands upon thousands attended him. 10,000 times 10,000 stood before him. The court was seated, and the books were opened. From Daniel 7. Listen to the Bible. It's great for the soul.
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Love songs that help us lift up who God is, Almighty. That's Wayne Watson on 105.7 FM, KHCB Houston, as we draw closer to the heart of Christ, even through the hard and the difficult, we remember that God is still in control. And it's not just a passing statement. It's a truth that we might really need to dig into. Some quiet time with Him, thinking, contemplating what the Word of God says. Because while we're trying to understand, He's asking us to trust. It seems like opposing actions, doesn't it? I mean, maybe they are. Our limited ability to understand the things of God and His divine nature, His plan, it doesn't change. He is immutable. He's unchangeable. So do we trust Him and at the same time cry out to Him? That's the invitation. He was asking Job some really hard questions. Job had lost everything. If you go back to Job 38, you see God having this conversation. Where were you, Job, when I laid the foundation of the earth? Have you commanded the morning since your days began? Have you entered the springs of the sea? Have you entered the storehouses of the snow? Or have you seen the storehouses of the hail, which I have reserved for a time of trouble? Can you lift up your voice to the clouds that the flood of waters may cover you? We live in this fallen world, and even creation is groaning together in pains of childbirth. Meanwhile, He calls us to serve Him, and that may be crying out on behalf of others. Serve Him today. How long, O Lord? 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
1: It's 93 and partly cloudy. Wind is from the east-southeast at 10 to 15 miles per hour. Tonight, partly cloudy with a low in the low 80s. Then tomorrow, thunderstorms with a high in the low 90s. Tomorrow night, clear with a low in the upper 70s. It's 93 and partly cloudy.

0: Shalom. I'm Mitch Glazer, president of Chosen People Ministries. If most Jewish people were completely honest, we might admit being embarrassed at times by the idea that we're God's chosen people. Because to think that God especially chooses any people seems to be narrow-minded and somewhat arrogant when viewed through the lens of our modern multicultural world. But Scripture tells us that God did choose the Jewish people, and it was His desire that the Jewish people would pass along the greatness of this relationship to the entire world. The promise of Messiah is described throughout the Bible and speaks of a day when through Him, both Israel and the nations will find their greatest sense of purpose and joy and prosperity.
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Hi, I'm Dawn Ray. 2014, 2015, it was a rough year, and the Mercy Me CD, I had a CD player in my car, Welcome to the New, I just kept it going. 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

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Hi, I'm Dawn Ray. Stories are so powerful. Just a moment ago, I shared a little bit of my husband Ben's story. He did not know the Lord. Now, he knew of the Lord. He was very familiar with the gospel. He had heard it time and time again because his mom was a follower of Jesus. And when he would go to church with her, he would always, he'll tell you, white knuckle the pew as he stood there saying, I'm a good person. I'm going to go to heaven. It's okay. I don't need to walk forward. I don't need anybody to tell me more about Jesus. It's going to be fine. But he had that conviction in his soul. There was a point when we worked together, he told me he had heard a Christian artist and he was really impressed by her music. And I knew the Holy Spirit was working on him. A bunch of my friends and I were getting ready to go to a Stephen Curtis Chapman concert, and we invited Ben to go. Honestly, I was trying to fix him up with my college roommate, who is a beautiful soul, a believer, and I thought they would hit it off. But the Lord had other plans, and the first one was to get a hold of Ben's life that night at the concert. See, stories are so powerful. Would you share your God story with us? Call 832-922-4427, 832-922-4427. You can also email story@khcb.org. Blessed.

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1: Hi, this is Robert Jeffress, and I'm glad to study God's Word with you every day on this Bible teaching program. 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
2: Don't neglect one of Solomon's most basic truths, and that truth is this. 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
3: Welcome to Pathway to Victory with author and pastor, Dr. Robert Jeffress. Without a doubt, King Solomon was the wisest and wealthiest man who ever lived. And gratefully, we have an entire book filled with his timeless wisdom about successful living. Today on Pathway to Victory, Dr. Robert Jeffress teaches that we can't achieve long-term success without mentoring and training up the next generation. But first, let's take a moment to hear some important ministry updates.
1: Thanks, David, and welcome to Pathway to Victory. Today, we're going to focus on the wisdom of Solomon about passing along God's truth to the next generation. And if you're a parent or grandparent, I urge you to listen closely to this message. But first, every now and then, there's an opportunity that comes along that you just know you shouldn't pass up. I believe this is one of those moments. May 14th through the 23rd, 2027, I'm inviting you to join me on the Pathway to Victory Journeys of Paul Mediterranean Cruise. This is a genuine invitation from me to you. I want to worship with you on the open sea. I want to open God's Word with you in Ephesus and Thessaloniki. 10 days, a lifetime of memories. I hope you'll say yes. All the details are at ptv.org. Well, I can hardly believe it, but Pathway to Victory is celebrating 30 years of ministry this year. This year, I also turned 70, and it's caused me to look back and take stock of what really matters. Out of that reflection came a new book, 7 Lessons from My 70 Years. 7 lessons God has used to shape my life, each one rooted in His Word. I'd love for you to have it, apply it, and experience the same transformation in your own life. I'm going to send this book to your home when you give a generous 30th anniversary gift to support the ministry of Pathway to Victory. Okay, let's give our complete attention to a wise saying of Solomon in Proverbs chapter 22. I titled today's message, Success Without Succession is Failure.
2: Man's wisdom says our influence in this world ends the moment that we die. No, God's wisdom says our greatest influence on this world continues after we die, in the children and the grandchildren we leave behind. If you want to be a successful parent and grandparent, mark these 7 steps down. The first S in the word success stands for this. Successful parents see their children as a gift from God. A successful parent is one who doesn't see his child as an irritant or an inconvenience, but instead sees his child as an inheritance, a gift from God. Secondly, successful parents, the U stands for, understand, accept, and develop their child's bent. Understand, accept, and develop their child's bent. A successful parent is one who understands how unique his or her child is and seeks to develop that uniqueness and maximize it. Shakespeare once said, "It is a wise parent who knows his child." Solomon said, "It is a successful parent who knows, understands, develops, and maximizes his child's unique bent." Number 3, successful parents, the C stands for, commit to lead their children to Christ. Successful parents, number 3, commit to lead their children to Christ. I know I've told you before, but when my first daughter, Julia, was 5, she was asking all kinds of questions. And so We scheduled an appointment for Amy to bring her down to my office at the church, and she sat there, and I went through the gospel with her, and she prayed to receive Christ as her Savior there in my office. I would have done the same thing with Dorothy, but Julia beat me to the punch. And when she was 9, she led her 5-year-old sister to come to become a Christian as well. You know, like many of you, I was in the delivery room when both of my children were born. That was exciting. But that excitement pales in comparison to the thrill of seeing my children born again. When I knew for sure from that point on that I would see them forever and ever because of their relationship with Christ. Parents, commit to leading your children to Christ. The second C in this, number 4, is communicate spiritual values to your children. Communicate spiritual values to your children. You see, your responsibility as a parent doesn't end when they become a Christian. It actually begins at that point. Solomon said that in Proverbs chapter 6. There are numerous spiritual values we need to pass on to our children. Look at verse 20. My son, observe the commandment of your father, and do not forsake the teaching of your mother. Bind them continually on your heart. Tie them around your neck. When you walk about, they will guide you. When you sleep, they will watch over you. And when you awake, they will talk to you. For the commandment is a lamp, and the teaching is light, and reproofs for discipline are the way of life. Why is it that it is essential to teach spiritual values to our children? Dr. Albert Siegel said in the Stanford Observer, when it comes to rearing children, every society is only 20 years away from barbarianism. 20 years is all we have to accomplish the task of civilizing infants who are born into our midst each year. Parents, listen to me. If you're trying to raise godly children in this godless culture, you're swimming upstream. Every day your children are being assaulted through the media, through friends, through life experiences that with values that are completely contrary to your values, but more importantly, to God's values. And that's why we have to be proactive in teaching spiritual truth to our children. Moses understood the importance of doing that. Turn over to Deuteronomy chapter 6. Remember, Moses was preparing his spiritual children, the Israelites, to enter into Canaan. He knew in this promised land they were going to face numerous temptations of immorality and idolatry. And he knew the only way Israel was going to steer clear of those temptations was by training their children to remain faithful to God. Now listen to the urgency you find in Deuteronomy 6. Moses said, "Hear, O Israel, the Lord is our God, the Lord is one, and you shall love the Lord your God with all of your heart and with all of your soul and with all of your might. And these words which I, Moses, am commanding you today shall be on your heart, and you shall teach them diligently to your sons. And you shall talk of them when you sit in your house, and when you walk by the way, and when you lie down, and when you rise up." I want you to notice in verse 7, the two ways we are to communicate spiritual truth to our children. First of all, we are to do it diligently. That Hebrew word diligently there means to intensely sharpen. There's a sense of urgency there. These are urgent truths that have to be communicated. We've got to remind our children that they have an adversary, the devil, who is doing everything he can to destroy every part of their life. We need to be proactive. We need to be intense. We need to sound the alarm. But notice also in verse 7, in teaching us how to teach this truth, he tells us it ought to be in the course of everyday life. The way you communicate spiritual truth to your children is not by bringing them to church just once a week on Sunday morning for a great program of Sunday school and worship. That's important. Don't neglect doing that. But that's not the only thing we're to do. It doesn't mean, you know, pulling out the old family Bible and dusting it off once a week and having a forced devotional time with your children. It's fine to have a devotional time. But what Moses is saying is our spiritual instruction ought to be a part of our everyday life. He says it ought to happen when you sit down at the dinner table. Or in some cases, when you're in your car in the drive-thru through Chick-fil-A, you know, wherever dinner is for you. Use that time to talk about spiritual truth. Oh, when you're driving someplace, use that time. Use natural conversation to talk about spiritual truth. When you're sitting around and watching a television program that maybe goes against God's truth, use that as a teaching opportunity. Look for those teachable moments to communicate spiritual truth. Number five, successful parents, the E stands for, exemplify godly character. They exemplify godly character. Perhaps you've heard this saying, some truths are better caught than taught. That's true when it comes to spiritual values. Yes, our words are very important, but our words have to be reinforced by our actions. It's not enough to just talk the talk. We have to be willing to walk the walk. That's what the Bible is talking about here as well. We need to exemplify godly character. One time, a number of years ago, I was preaching a message in my last church on how husbands can meet the needs of their wives. And after the first service, the 8:15 service, I went back to my office to check on something, and I was surprised to find a note from Julia, who was about 11 at the time. And she had been in the first service, and she said, "Dear Dad, that was a wonderful message. Now, here are some ways you can apply it in our family." And then she listed about four or five suggestions. Guess what? They were great suggestions. And she was listening to what I was saying. She was listening, but she was also watching and how I lived out those truths in my life. I'm not the only one. Your kids are listening, but they're also watching. That's why Moses said, look at Deuteronomy 6. Go back to verse 5. He addresses parents first. He said, parents, you can't give away something you don't possess. He says in verse 5, you shall love the

Proverbs. First of all, Solomon says discipline should begin early in life. In Proverbs 13:24, he says, "He who spares his rod hates his son, but he who loves him disciplines him diligently." And there, the word diligently literally means at early dawn. If you love your child, you will discipline him at early dawn. Now, that doesn't mean you wake your kid up every morning at 5:30 for their daily beating, okay? That's not what he's talking about. The phrase at early dawn means early in life. Don't wait until your child is 13 or 14 to try to discipline them. Effective discipline begins early in life. Secondly, discipline should be tailor-made for the child. It needs to be tailor-made for the child. You know, there's this running debate in Christian circles and educational circles. What's more effective, physical corporal punishment or verbal reproof? The answer is yes. Both are effective. Both are necessary depending upon the child and depending upon the situation. Yes, the Bible does advocate physical discipline. In Proverbs 23, verses 13 and 14, Solomon said, "Do not hold back discipline from the child. Although you beat him with the rod, he will not die. You shall beat him with the rod and deliver his soul from Sheol." Now, before you call Child Protective Services on me or Solomon, understand what Solomon is saying and not saying. He is not advocating the abuse of children. No parent, no one should ever abuse a child. I believe that hell's hottest flames will be reserved for those who abuse children. That's not just my conjecture. Jesus said, if anybody hurts a child, it would be better that a millstone be tied around his neck and he be cast into the depths of the sea than to face God. Now, we're not talking about child abuse here. What Solomon is talking about is the appropriate physical discipline of a child that's done in love, not out of anger. If it's done correctly, it will not only stop their rebellion against their parents, but against ultimately God. Because you see, parents, a child's rebellion, if left unchecked, unchallenged, will eventually metastasize into rebellion against God that will lead that child into hell. That's why the most loving thing we can do is to discipline our children. And that leads also to another side of this. Sometimes Proverbs 19, verse 17 says, the more effective way to discipline is with verbal correction. My brother, who's a lieutenant in the police department, my dad used to beat the bejeepers out of him. And my brother would run around the house while my father would chase him outside the house. And he'd just beat him within an inch of his life, and my brother would say, "That didn't hurt, do it again." You know, some people are like that. Other people respond better to verbal correction. And that's why Proverbs 29, verse 17 says, "Correct your son and he will give you comfort. He will also delight your soul." That word correct literally means verbally reprove your child. Number three, discipline should be grounded in love. One way we know that God loves us is he doesn't let us get away with anything. If you're a child of God, God is not going to let you get away with rebellion. He is going to bring discipline into your life. In Proverbs 3, 11 to 12, Solomon says, "My son, do not reject the discipline of the Lord or loathe his reproof, correction. For whom the Lord loves, he reproves, even as a father, the son in whom he delights." The sign of God's love for you and me is that he disciplines us when we stray from him. The way we demonstrate love toward our children is we refuse to allow them to get away with rebellion against us or against God. One writer said it this way, "The parent must convince himself that punishment is not something he does to the child, it is something he does for the child." The parent's attitude toward his disobedient youngster is this, "I love you too much to allow you to behave like that." Number seven, successful parents are those who spend time with their children. Now, I'll admit, there's no proverb specifically that says that, but it's certainly inferred by everything.

0: Anything else we've looked at? It takes time to communicate spiritual truth to your children, to lead them to faith in Christ, to understand, develop, and maximize your child's bent. It takes time. It takes a quality of time, but it also takes a quantity of time. Unfortunately, many parents today aren't spending time with their children. I read a study recently that said a century ago, parents spent 54% of their waking hours with their children. You know what the figure is today? 100 years later, 18%. I read one study that said the average middle-aged father interacts with his children an average of 37 seconds every day. You can't have any impact on your children's lives doing that. USA Today had a survey one time. They asked a group of teenagers, when you run into problems, if you were to run into serious trouble, where would you turn first? You know what the number one response was? Where children, teenagers turn when they run into trouble? Number one response was friends. The second response was music. The third response was television. Moms, you know where you ranked on the list? You were number 31. Dads, we were number 48. It takes time, devoted time, spending with our children to be a successful parent. Now, I realize here and in day one on Pathway to Victory, I'm speaking to some of you who are parents who have done the best you knew to do. You tried to apply these principles, but you feel like you have failed as a parent. Maybe there's a broken relationship you have with your child, or maybe your child is not living according to God's principles, and you're overwhelmed with guilt over that. Let me remind you of something. The first two people who lived on this planet were Adam and Eve. They had a perfect heavenly father. They lived in a perfect environment, the Garden of Eden, and yet they rebelled against God. Wherever there is freedom, there's the possibility of rebellion. And that's why this book we're studying on Sunday mornings, you know what the title of it is? The title is not Promises, it's Proverbs. There's no money back guarantee that if you do everything we talked about this morning, you're gonna raise perfect, godly children. But here's the promise. Parents who follow these principles are going to be more successful than parents who ignore these principles from God's word. There's a fascinating story that comes from our nation's history. Steve Farrar recounts it in his book, Anchorman. Listen to this. George S. Patton, from an early age, was groomed by his father for admission to the Virginia Military Institute. When Patton graduated, he was second in his class and rated first in tactics, mathematics, Latin, geology, and chemistry. Patton was described by one who knew him well as an arrogant, a smart dresser, and he displayed classic chivalry toward ladies, making him a dashing, romantic figure. Devoutly religious, or at least by his own standards, General Patton also encouraged his men to attend chapel and rarely missed an opportunity to pray on his knees before God. According to one of his biographers, Patton was a visionary who saw war clouds on the horizon and was determined to prepare for action. He was virtually fearless in combat. On one occasion, an enemy's bullet did find its way to him, but a $10 gold piece in his pocket successfully deflected the bullet, leaving him with only a slight wound. Perhaps none of this information is news to you. Maybe you read the biography about Patton or saw the movie released in 1970. But there's a problem. The Patton I just described, the George S. Patton I just described, was the grandfather of the Patton whom America knows so well. He was the George S. Patton who died in 1864 from wounds sustained in the Civil War. The George S. Patton that America knows so well is George S. Patton III. But the Patton about whom it was said, "We shall never look upon his kind again," was his grandfather. The truth is, we did see his kind again, and we saw it in his grandson. Don't neglect one of Solomon's most basic truths, and that truth is this. When you leave this world, you don't really leave. When you exit life stage for the last time, your likeness appears again and again in the children and the grandchildren you leave behind. That's why Solomon says, success without succession is failure.
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2: 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Box 223-609, Dallas, Texas, 75222. I'm David J. Mullins. You know, tragically, most Americans live far beyond their means. And as a result, the financial pressure in many households has become unbearable. So how do we break that cycle of debt? Learn how to spend your way to wealth. Thursday on Pathway to Victory. Pathway to Victory with Dr. Robert Jeffress comes from the pulpit of the First Baptist Church of Dallas, Texas.
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8: 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When the salt becomes tasteless, destruction is not far behind. Jesus said when He returns, the world will be as corrupt as it was in the days of Noah and in the days of Lot. 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
9: It's 92 and partly cloudy. Wind is from the east at 10 to 15 miles per hour. Tonight, partly cloudy with a low in the low 80s. Then tomorrow, thunderstorms with a high in the low 90s. Tomorrow night, clear with a low in the upper 70s. It's 92 and partly cloudy.

Good afternoon. Welcome to The Journey Home for a Wednesday here on KHCB. I'm Bonnie Bement, and I hope you can join me for the next 2 hours as we worship the Lord together. Well, today is September 16th, and this is my parents' wedding anniversary. They are now both home with the Lord, but they were married for over 60 years. And I was thinking about them today and just the love that they had for one another and how they showed that love to one another. And then also thinking about the love that the Lord has for us, His love even greater than our love for one another. And John, who was one of the disciples, he saw the love of Jesus firsthand, and he wrote about it and encouraged us in the book of 1 John. So thinking about love today, and in 1 John 3, he said, "See how great a love the Father has bestowed on us, that we would be called children of God, and such we are." And then in chapter 4, he continues to talk about the Lord's love for us. And he says, "By this the love of God was manifested in us, that God sent His only begotten Son into the world so that we might live through Him. In this is love, not that we loved God, but that He loved us and sent His Son to be the propitiation for our sins." And then our response later is, "We love Him because He first loved us." Let's thank the Lord today for His love for us, an everlasting love and a love that cannot be taken away. Nothing can separate you from God's love. Thank Him today for His amazing love as we go on the journey together.

Good afternoon. This is The Journey Home on KHCB. I'm Bonnie, and recently I was reading in the book of 2 Chronicles, reading about the various kings in Israel, in Judah, and those who were the good kings and those who were not, who did not follow the Lord. One of those kings was Jehoram. We read about his life in chapter 21, and his reign and the things that he did. Then it says that he died and the people made no fire for him, like the fire for his fathers, which is what they would do when the kings passed. And then it says he passed away to no one's regret. And I thought, how sad. And I thought about myself, and what would people remember me by? And how would they remember what I have done for the Lord? And I trust that that would not be my legacy or yours, that when we pass, it would be to no one's regret, but that they would be reminded of our service for the Lord. How have we served him? Well, this next hymn encourages us to do that, to say, Lord, take my life, let it be consecrated to you. Take all of me, whatever gifts and talents you've given, may I use them for you. And so as we are reminded of Jehoram, may we serve the Lord, walk with him, and have a legacy that people remember that we have been a child of the King. We have walked with Jesus, and we have demonstrated his love to others. Thanks for listening to KHCB and The Journey Home.

the story Jesus shared to encourage us, to remind us that we are to forgive one another. We read earlier in 1 John 4 about God's love for us and our response in loving him. But John also talks about loving one another and the importance of doing that, and that people will know that we are walking with Jesus as we love him. And in 1 John 4, he says, "Beloved, let us love one another, for love is from God, and everyone who loves is born of God and knows God." And he also said in 1 John 3:16, "We know love by this, that he laid down his life for us, and we ought to lay down our lives for the brethren." We are to love one another. And John also said in 1 John 4:11, "Beloved, if God so loved us, we also ought to love one another." Some words for us today from 1 John 4. This is The Journey Home. I'm Bonnie, as we worship our great God and thank him today for his amazing love.

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0: This is The Journey Home, and our weekly memory verse this week is Psalm 27, verse 5. For in the day of trouble, he will conceal me in his tabernacle. In the secret place of his tent, he will hide me. He will lift me up on a rock. Psalm 27, 5. The Lord is your stronghold in trouble, and he's holding on to you. Thanks for listening to The Journey Home as we hear words of promise and encouragement through music and through God's Word. And Johnny Erickson Tada now shares a thought from God's Word, a promise for us today on our journey. I'm Bonnie. 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
1: Hi, I'm Johnny Erickson Tada. And listen to this interesting little exchange from Exodus chapter 33. One day Moses said to the Lord, "You have been telling me, take these people up to the promised land. If it is true that you look favorably on me, let me know your ways so that I may understand you more fully." The Lord replied, "I will personally go with you, Moses, and I will give you rest." Now, isn't that every Christian's struggle? God tells us to do something, but before we venture out, we want to know his plan. We want to know the blueprint. Let me know the way you're taking me, God. Well, God does not tell you what he is going to do. He reveals to you who he is. The plan is God. He is the blueprint. Why else do you think Jesus called himself the way? So today, stay near the Prince of Peace, and you will have the plan.
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Luke 19:10 says, "For the Son of Man has come to seek and to save that which was lost." I was lost. You were lost. And he came to seek and to save us. What great news that is, and what great news to share with others, that Jesus Christ has come. He is the Savior of the world. Good afternoon. Thanks for listening to The Journey Home. I'm Bonnie. We have another hour together, so stay tuned as we worship the Lord and give thanks that He is our wonderful, merciful Savior.

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1: It's 93 and partly cloudy. Wind is from the east-southeast at 5 to 10 miles per hour. Tonight, partly cloudy with a low in the low 80s. Then tomorrow, thunderstorms with a high in the low 90s. Tomorrow night, clear with a low in the upper 70s. It's 93 and partly cloudy.

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0: Pastor Jason was surprised when Lynn arrived at the church office. 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

Good afternoon. This is The Journey Home. It continues until 6 o'clock Central. I'm Bonnie, and you just heard the hymn of the month. And for September, we're hearing the wonderful hymn, The Words of Encouragement, It Is Well With My Soul, this hymn written by Horatio Spafford after his four daughters died in an accident. And he was able to say, even then, it was well with his soul as he put his trust in God. You can read the history of this hymn. It's online at khcb.org/hymn, khcb.org/hymn. It's also in the September newsletter. If you'd like a free copy, you can request it by calling or going online. 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As we give thanks to the Lord that He is our refuge and strength in the troubles that we go through, and He's a very present help. It is well with my soul. Well, as we are hearing these songs of encouragement, we're also reminded about God's love. We've been reading some words from 1 John 4, herein is love, not that we loved God, but that He loved us and sent His Son to be our Savior, our substitute. As we thank the Lord today for His amazing love.

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The Lord is near to all who call on Him. Let it encourage you as you spend time in Scripture. Right now, get your Bible bookmark at khcb.org.

0: Selah on KHCB, and Selah is coming to Houston. 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This is The Journey Home on KHCB. I'm Bonnie, and we have about another half hour together as we worship the Lord and give thanks to our great, merciful Savior and His love for us. Thanks for listening.
1: Welcome to Breakpoint, a daily look at an ever-changing culture through the lens of unchanging truth. For the Colson Center, I'm John Stone Street. Well, nostalgia is pretty popular on social media these days. One example is the X account Retro News Now. It posts commercials, shows, songs, toys, sports clips from past decades on virtually any topic. While these kinds of accounts are fun and funny and certainly take you back, our tendency for nostalgia reflects something deeper about who God made us to be. We are supposed to be people who remember, but it also matters how we remember. The Old Testament's full of calls to remember. The Psalms repeatedly teach God's people to remember the deeds of the Lord, to recall His wondrous works. The prophets reminded Israel of its disobedient past and God's deliverance anyway. Moses warned against forgetting God's laws. Just about every book in the Old Testament, in fact, calls the Lord's people to remember in some way or another as a way of being faithful. In fact, an old history buff of mine used to say that the entire Old Testament could be summed up with just one word, remember. In the New Testament, Jesus instructed His disciples to take communion in remembrance of Me, He said, never forgetting His faithfulness to follow His divine destiny and die and rise in glory, defeating sin in the grave. And when we remember, we reflect God, who not only took on flesh and dwelt among us, but who also promised time and time again to remember. Throughout Scripture, God assures His people He will remember them and His covenant to them. One reason we have to be reminded to remember is that we can struggle to do so. As the New England Primer of 1690 famously put it, in Adam's fall, we sinned all. One of the results of that is that we tend to forget what God has done, what God has promised, and how God has been so faithful to us in the past. When it comes to remembering, we have two tendencies because of the fall. The first is the tendency to have selective memory of only those things we want to remember. In fact, the popularity of online nostalgia accounts could be due to how we think about the present. We're depressed about it, but we're sentimental. We long for the positive realities of the past, barely remembering those things that have always plagued the human condition. Second, we can also be susceptible, philosophically speaking, of constantly repudiating the past as unenlightened. Building on the theory of German philosopher Hegel, the postmodern concept of history is not the story of one thing happening after the other. It's the law of ceaseless progress. Historicism, as it's often called, is the record of inevitable human advancement from age to age. So why remember the past in any serious or enduring way if it's so out of step with the progressive march of history toward better days? But there is a reason that nostalgic images and videos arouse something so profound in us. In the end, what we do with memory has very real consequences, not just for individuals, but for our civilization. Should we reject the past or try to retrieve it? If we do try to retrieve it, how? If we reject it, what parts? And so the Apostle John's words in Revelation apply to all of us, to people, to families, to entire nations. Remember, repent, return. We need to remember the faithfulness of God, repent of our sins, and return to His ways. That's a way we remember His promise to always forgive and to restore. For the Colson Center, I'm John Stone Street with Breakpoint. Today's Breakpoint was co-authored with Andrew Carrico. And for more resources or to share this commentary with others, visit colsoncenter.org/radio.
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0: Jesus said, "Come to me, all who are weary, heavy laden, I will give you rest." 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He's offering that free gift of eternal life to anyone at any age who puts their trust in him. 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I'm Bonnie, and we worship the Lord today as we give thanks for all that he has done, that he came to seek and to save us. 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
1: Attitudes Answers, a healthy lifestyle from a Christian perspective, with individual marriage and family counselor Olin Baker.
2: Jonah was an interesting and amazing character in that his life and response to God's calling and purpose reflects ours at some level. Have you ever avoided responding to God's plan and purpose for your life? Jonah fled his country to resist God's plan to send him to Nineveh to preach God's simple message of salvation. He sensed God would forgive and bless them, which was contrary to what Jonah wanted. Did he believe he could escape being accountable to God's purpose by running away? God gave Jonah a concise message to preach to the people of Nineveh, just as he sent a distinct message to the world in the birth of Jesus. God did not send Jesus to condemn the world, but to save it. How accountable are you to God by choosing to serve him where you are now, at this moment? Spiritual clarity is closely related to faith and trust in Jesus and by letting go of resistance. I'm Olin Baker.
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We love Him because He first loved us. Thanks for listening to The Journey Home today. 1 John 4 has been our theme, giving thanks to the Lord for His love for us, our response, loving Him, and then loving others. By this, we have come to know and have believed the love which God has for us. God is love. The one who abides in love abides in God, and God abides in Him. I'm Bonnie. Join me again tomorrow for more of The Journey Home as we give praise and thanks to our God and His love for us. This is KHCB.

0: 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Psalm 46:1 says, God is our refuge and our strength, a very present help in trouble. Not distant, not delayed. Present. Right here, right now. That's the kind of God we serve. And at KHCB, every sermon, every song is here to remind you who God is. 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
1: It's 92 and partly cloudy. Wind is from the east-southeast at 5 to 10 miles per hour. Tonight, thunderstorms with a low in the low 80s. Then tomorrow, thunderstorms with a high in the low 90s. Tomorrow night, clear with a low in the upper 70s. It's 92 and partly cloudy.

0: Hello, friends, and welcome once again to Sincerely Yours Time. Today, we reach for an email that was sent to us here recently at KHCB. I am a widow and listen to Tony Evans on the radio every morning on my way to work. He is always saying that what others meant for harm, God uses it for good. Well, this past December, I actually had that happen to me. I thought I was a nice person, and why did this happen? I won't say what the circumstances are, but I was a little upset when this happened to me, but then realized this was exactly what Tony Evans has always been saying. God helped me through this situation, and I came out on the other side of the situation so blessed and praising God through it. I think about what happened sometimes and realized God is always there, ready to help in every situation. Signed, thanks. Well, thank you for writing to us. Thank you for sharing your story and how God has used KHCB. I think that most of us have probably been there at one time or another, scratching our head as to why something has happened to us when seemingly we did not deserve that. I do love how the Lord works things for good, even when it appears as though it is harmful for us or not the best of circumstances. God has a way of doing that, doesn't he? I love that that's your testimony here and that God used Dr. Tony Evans and the Ministry of the Alternative to help you. God is with us. He is for us. He is working all things out for our good. And I love that KHCB can be here for you as a daily reminder, drawing us all closer to him as we listen in. Well, thanks again for your email, a great encouragement to us all. Friends, if you would like to email us, I'd encourage you to do that today. Our email address is easy to remember, simply email at khcb.org. That's email at khcb.org. Or you can send something here to the street address, KHCB 2424 South Boulevard, Houston, Texas, 77098. 2424 South Boulevard, Houston, Texas, 77098. Let's take a look now at our daily financial report, a report of the Lord's faithfulness to the ministry here. $21,625 received for the ministry today. $100 received for the Pete Steigerwald Legacy Fund. 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
2: When Jonah obeyed God, a revival swept through the city of Nineveh, and the whole population turned to God. Could that happen again in our time? Today on Turning Point, Dr. David Jeremiah considers this possibility as he continues the series, Jonah, the Runaway Prophet. Is your heart ready for an awakening? To introduce the conclusion of his message, The Anatomy of Revival, here's David.
3: And thank you for joining us as we continue our study in the book of Jonah. We're at the part of the book where the revival in Nineveh is underway. We're learning so much about what God does when he sends revival to his people. And we hope that you're following along with your Bibles, maybe a study guide, and understanding the purpose and and poignancy of the book of Jonah. We'll get to that in just a moment, but first, let me remind you that Turning Point has a magazine that we're really excited about because we know it's having an impact on the lives of people. It has devotional material for every day of the week, Monday through Friday, and then a special one for each weekend. So if you're looking for a way to get your devotional life started, here's a good way to do it. Articles about the things of God and ministry items about Turning Point, beautifully designed. You'll love to have this, and you can get it just by asking for the magazine next time you get in touch with us, and we'll get you on the list, and you'll be receiving it just as all the rest who receive this beautiful magazine each month. Here is part two of The Anatomy of Revival. God had a preacher, and that preacher carried the message to the city. God could have caused revival without a preacher. We know that. God can do anything. He could, but he does not, because his plan has always been the preaching of the Word of God. Romans says it this way, "How then shall they call on him in whom they have not believed? And how shall they believe in him of whom they have not heard? And how shall they hear without a preacher?" When Billy Graham went to London in 1954, many people thought it was all glory and headlines, but when he went there, he faced great opposition. The London Times mocked him as a foolish man who would return to America humbled because he brought a simple gospel to a sophisticated society. Yet God's people prayed, and God used that preacher greatly. More than 2 million people attended the meetings over a 12-week period, and thousands gave their lives to Christ. I cannot imagine that. I have done a few rallies over the years in arenas. I've never done more than two in 1 week, and I always had a day in between. Billy Graham preached for 12 weeks every night of the week. I don't know how he did it, but God helped him do it, and God used that to bring a great awakening to Great Britain. In the passage from Luke, we are told Jonah was a sign. When he went to Nineveh, he was a sign in two ways. His preaching was a sign, and Jonah himself was a sign. Consider what would happen to a person after days in the belly of a fish. Many believe that digestive juices would bleach the skin and remove the hair. And bleached skin and no hair, Jonah was walking through the streets of Nineveh, declaring, "Yet 40 days and judgment is coming." His appearance alone was a sign. When you saw him coming down the street, you better listen to this guy. He's a strange dude. He commanded attention, and people listened. But not only his presence, but his preaching also. The Jews were enemies of Nineveh, and this Hebrew walked their streets, warning them to repent or face destruction. Revival preachers are usually marked by great boldness. You've probably heard a preacher so gripped by God that he no longer cares what people think. Jonathan Edwards is a perfect example. If you read his story, you will come to a place where he preached a sermon that became famous, a sermon called "Sinners in the Hands of an Angry God." He read his sermons word for word. He hardly ever looked up from his manuscript. But when he preached the sermon like that, "Sinners in the Hands of an Angry God," people cried out in terror. And those who were there said they felt as if they were being dangled over hell as they heard the gospel, many of them for the first time. So there was a preacher, and Jonah was the preacher. There's only one explanation. He was a man filled with the power of God, and God is going to use his preaching, as we discover, to bring many to himself. So there was a God-appointed prayer, there was a God-appointed preacher, and there was a God-appointed proclamation. So here's what the proclamation was. "Preach to it the message that I will tell you." God said to Jonah, "I want you to go to Nineveh, and I want you to tell them what I tell you to tell them." Jonah didn't need any long preparation. He didn't need to go and study. God just told him what to do. And in verse 4, it is recorded, "And Jonah began to enter the city on the first day, and he cried out and said, 'Yet 40 days, and Nineveh will be overthrown.'" That was his whole message. Just 8 words in the English Bible and 5 words in the original Hebrew, Jonah walked the streets and announced that judgment was coming and it was going to happen in 40 days. Now, whenever God blesses a preacher, it is because he preaches the message God gives him. I know that sometimes today we hear preachers and we wonder, where did they get that? Because it sure didn't come from the Bible. I am grateful to have a book that contains everything God wants me to say. I don't have to look anywhere outside this book because this is the total revelation of God. People ask me why I preach the Bible, and I'm telling them because that's the thing God promises to bless. When I get outside the Bible, I'm on my own, and that can end up pretty disastrous. Here's what I put down. I begin with the text, and then I preach what's next. That's how you get going as a preacher. That helps me stay out of trouble, keeps me from picking on anyone. If you get caught in the passage, that's because you came to church on the wrong Sunday. And I had nothing to do with it. You know, I used to hear people say, "Well, he's coming to church on Sunday. I'm going to preach on that." No, you don't want to do that. You want to preach what God tells you to preach. And that's what Jonah did. Very short message, but it was God's message to Nineveh. So Jonah went to Nineveh with the Lord's message, "Yet 40 days and Nineveh shall be overthrown." What did that mean? Well, in the scripture, 40 days often is a time of testing. Moses was 40 days on the mountain while Israel was tested and failed. Because of disobedience, they wandered 40 years in the wilderness. Even the Lord Jesus was tested 40 days in the wilderness. So when you read about 40 days in the Bible, it is often a time of testing. The people understood this was a final opportunity for them. 40 days left, and they would have to repent. His message was a message of judgment. If they didn't change, God's judgment was going to fall. We don't hear much of that these days. We don't hear many preachers preach against sin or preach about the coming judgment of God. When I teach on prophecy and I tell you what is ahead for us and what is ahead for those who reject the Lord, I often get criticism. People say, "This is not positive." Well, let me tell you, it's better to feel conviction now and joy later than to feel comfort now and regret later. You'd be better off to hear the truth. And the Bible is filled with the truth. When I preach the Bible, I will come to some passages that we might swallow hard when we hear them. But they're there for our benefit. They're there for our blessing. They're there for our salvation. We who preach today proclaim more than Jonah did. Jonah warned of a coming judgment. We proclaim a judgment that's already taken place. At the cross, a holy God placed the judgment for sin on his righteous Son. Jesus took my judgment and yours. And now God says that whoever receives Christ will not bear that judgment because it has already been borne for him by the Lord on the cross. So whenever we preach, we must not only speak of the accountability and of judgment, but we must make much of the cross where judgment and mercy meet. Billy Graham once told a crusade in Dallas back in 1953. Afterward, a friend said to him, "Billy, you didn't speak about the cross. How can anyone be converted without seeing the cross? You must preach the blood that was shed there." Graham admitted that he was upset at first, but during that night he realized it was true. And before morning, he resolved never to preach again without clearly presenting Christ's death and resurrection. If you listen to Billy Graham over the last years of his preaching, you know he never preached without coming back to that. You know, Franklin Graham, his son, is a friend of mine, and I've noticed that Franklin does the same thing. Franklin never talks unless he talks about that. There is great power in preaching the judgment of God for the Calvary judgment and for sins that have already been forgiven. That is the good news of the gospel. So in revival, there's always a God-appointed prayer. There's a God-appointed preacher. There's a God-appointed proclamation. And there's a God-appointed place. Where did this revival happen? It happened in Nineveh. What a strange place for a revival to start. Nineveh wasn't the kind of place you'd want to raise your children, I promise you that. It was a wicked and violent city. We've already noted that some of the terrible practices of its people, how they treated their enemies with cruelty. And into that culture came Jonah, preaching judgment. He could not have chosen a city that needed awakening more. It was the most wicked city of its time. Chapter 3, verse 8, when the king issued his proclamation, he said, "But let man and beast be covered with sackcloth and cry mightily to God. Let everyone turn from his evil way and from the violence that is in his hands." Nineveh was a violent city. We have a pretty good illustration of that going on in our world, what has been happening in Iran. That group of people over there, that nation, brutally killed 38,000 of their own people because they didn't agree with the government. And if you read the story of the cruelty of Iran, you discover a lot of things. That's the kind of thing that happened in Nineveh. And it's hard to believe that it could happen anywhere in our world today, but it has happened. This was a violent society. As I've studied revival, I've noticed something. God often begins his work in the darkest places. And there the light shines the brightest. I have never visited a city in America that is not a candidate for revival. And our own community here in San Diego, we are not sheltered from sin and brokenness. It's present all around us. Revival is needed here as much as it is anywhere, and God often chooses places like that to begin his work. A God-appointed prayer and a preacher and a proclamation and a place, and then there was a God-appointed period. Let me suggest to you, number five, that there was a God-appointed period. You won't find this directly in the Bible, but you discover in church and secular history that events had already begun to prepare Nineveh before Jonah ever arrived. Some historians say Jonah was actually the fourth warning. A severe plague swept the city in 765 BC, followed by a total eclipse of the sun in 763, and another plague in 759. To ancient people, these were not accidents. They were seen as divine warnings. Jonah appeared after all of that, preaching judgment. If a city had experienced plague, eclipse, and another plague, then a strange preacher arrived with no hair and pigmented skin, people would listen. Did that just happen? No. God orchestrates events, does he not? Have you ever wondered whether some of those things are happening in our own nation right now? Few generations have witnessed as many national tragedies and crises within a single lifetime. We have seen widespread violence, national upheaval, global disease, for which answers seem beyond reach. I'm not trying to predict disaster. I am simply saying that if God uses plagues and an eclipse to prepare Nineveh, he may also use events to awaken people today. Sometimes God prepares a culture before he sends the message. It was the right time. And then, as we study this further, we discover there was a God-appointed power. Prayer, a preacher, a proclamation, a place, a period of time, and a great power. It says in verses 4 and 5 of Jonah 3, "And Jonah began to enter the city on the first day's walk. And he cried out and said, 'Yet 40 days and Nineveh shall be overthrown.' So the people of Nineveh believed God, proclaimed a fast, put on sackcloth from the greatest to the least of them." Archaeologists tell us that the Ninevites worshipped a pagan god named Dagon, part man and part fish. Into that culture came Jonah talking about the true God who would overthrow them. It is possible the Ninevites asked Jonah about his appearance. Maybe he told them how God had disciplined when he refused to obey. His appearance gathered the crowd, but his message carried the power. As he preached, the power of God fell on the people. Why did they believe? Because God enabled them to believe. Romans 10:17 says, faith comes by hearing, and hearing by the word of God. The Bible says they repented from the greatest to the least. I can't get over this. Even the animals were included in the fasting and mourning. How could an animal experience revival? Well, maybe they had a man or a woman over them who was evil and kicked them. Now that no longer happened. That would affect the animals, wouldn't it? When I read this, it reminds me that we should pray more fervently for God to do a work like this in our own land. We wonder sometimes if we have another chance. I have people ask me that all the time. Has America burned up its opportunities? We often think the answer lies in getting the right leader in office. We should be responsible citizens and we should exercise influence for good. But ladies and gentlemen, our deepest problems are not political or moral. They are spiritual. Everything else is temporary. What we need is a return to God that reaches the heart of who we are as a people. I pray that before my life is finished, I may see such a work of God. Without it, for the generations that follow, our nation needs a visitation from God. We're living in a very crucial time. We're on a bubble. What will we do with what God has given us? In Psalm 85, there is a prayer that I'd like to give you. I hope you'll put it down in your notes. Actually, pray it. Here it is. Restore us, O God of our salvation, and cause your anger toward us to cease. Will you be angry with us forever? Will you prolong your anger to all generations? Will you not revive us again, that your people may rejoice in you? Show us your mercy, Lord, and grant us your salvation. What a prayer. Oh God, revive us again. Renew us and bring us to repentance. Revival does not begin with the crowds. It begins in hearts. An evangelist once told a man who asked how to have revival to go to a quiet place, draw a circle around yourself and pray, Lord, send revival to everything inside this circle. That is where it starts, one life at a time. Some of you walk with God, but others have allowed sin and distraction and the cares of life to dull your spiritual usefulness. You belong to Christ, but you have lost the joy of his fellowship. Today, I am calling you to revival. Not first in the nation, not first in the church, but first in your own heart. In England, a pastor once knelt in his study, pleading with God for revival. He had 19 children. With a house full of kids, he asked his wife to keep them quiet while he prayed. Samuel Wesley probably never imagined the answer to his prayer was running up and down the hallway outside of his door. God raised up two of his sons, John and Charles Wesley, to shake a continent for Christ. They became leaders in the great evangelistic revival of the 1700s. John Wesley traveled thousands of miles on horseback, preaching more than 40,000 sermons and organizing society that spread Methodism across Britain and America. Charles Wesley wrote over 6,000 hymns, including Hark the Herald Angels Sing and Christ the Lord is Risen Today. Through their preaching and their songs, thousands came to Christ. Lives were changed, the poor were helped, and spiritual life across Britain and America was renewed. Revival happened. It can happen. George Davis tells a story in his book, When the Fire Fell. During a season of revival in 1857, a spiritual awakening began aboard the battleship North Carolina. anchored in New York Harbor. Here's how it happened. Out of the 1,000 sailors on board, four Christians discovered one another and agreed to meet for prayer. They gathered in a quiet part of the ship far below the waterline. One was an Episcopalian, one was a Presbyterian, and two were Baptists. There, in the dim light of a small lamp, every day they prayed together in the hull of that ship. As they prayed, their hearts were filled with such joy that they began to sing. Their voices drifted upward through the decks, and curious sailors came down to investigate. Many came to mock them, but something unexpected happened. The power of God gripped them. Mockery turned into conviction, and strong sailors who had come laughing soon knelt in prayer beside those four believers. Night after night, the prayer meeting grew and conversions began to occur. Ministers were brought from shore to help counsel those coming to Christ. Because the North Carolina regularly sent sailors to other ships, the revival spread as those new believers carried their faith with them to the other ships. What began with four sailors praying in the bottom of a ship spread from vessel to vessel and eventually around the world. What incredible stories of revival. I tell them to you only to let you know it can happen again. I think sometimes we should just say, Lord, do it again. Do it again. Let us be a part of it. And I hear the Lord responding to us, will you pray? Will you pray? The pattern is the same. God's people prayed and God moved. If revival begins with prayer, then every time we pray, we should be asking God, please send revival to our homes, to our churches, to our cities, and to our nation. God will do that. I believe it with all my heart. Let us have the courage and audacity to believe him and to begin to pray for revival. If he could do it for Jonah, he can do it for David. If he can do it for Jonah, he can do it for you. He's the same God. He cares the same about this generation as he did that generation. And there's no reason except our lack of asking. The Bible says we have not because we ask not. So if we don't have revival, maybe we haven't asked for it. So maybe we should start asking for it. I'll put that on your prayer list and let's begin to do that as the days go forward.
4: And we can begin to see that happen if we ask God. I have a friend who's a pastor in New York City where one of the great American revivals took place in history. And that revival took place when people got together at noontime to pray. And now in his church, he has 200 business people coming to pray every day at noon. And I believe it could be the beginning of another great awakening in our nation. I hope that you will pray with me and with him. And if you're in New York City and you're a business person there, find out about this revival and get involved. This is Turning Point. We come to you every day with the Word of God, and it's our privilege to do so because we believe God's Word changes lives, and we have so many illustrations to prove that it's true. If you have a story about what God has done in your life through the teaching of the Word of God on Turning Point, we'd love to hear from you. Write us and give us the story. It will be a great encouragement to us and to others as well. We'll see you next time. Have a great day.
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0: This is the story of William Cameron Townsend. But in a much larger sense, this is a story that transcends Uncle Cam, as he is known to his many friends and colleagues. It is a story about modern missions, about going literally to the uttermost parts of the earth to live with people who have been isolated from or forgotten by civilization, and whose languages must be reduced to writing if these tribes are also to hear and understand the good news. Thus, the story of William Cameron Townsend is also the story of Wycliffe Bible Translators.
1: I'm Cameron Townsend, and I'll be helping my friend as I can to tell this story. I've never been known especially for being shy, you see. But I also want to be sure that this story doesn't turn out to be a story just about me. I want it to pay tribute to the hundreds of dedicated Christian young people, most of whom would be unnamed, who became translators of the scriptures. In fact, with our short-term and support services personnel, we now number more than 4,000. I would also like this story to inspire others who still need to go to the remaining frontiers of earth, so that every tribe and every nation may hear God's word in its own language, and to hear it in this generation.
0: Cameron Townsend was always an entrepreneur, a man with ideas and the ability to see them realized. Back in his teens in California, he hired a team of horses with a wagon and transported children to school.
1: It was an early form of busing, before we had buses. Kids who lived far from the school needed a quicker way to get there. I took in about $70 a month from that enterprise, and after I paid for the team and feed, there were a few dollars left over to give to my parents. We were very poor back in those days of 1910. There were eight of us. I had four sisters, each of whom were older than me. And there was Paul, a younger brother. My mother's name was Molly. My father was William. And he lived with a physical handicap. He was deaf. I was named William for my father. But since I didn't want to be known as Junior, I used my middle name and called myself Cameron. I had an uncle named Cameron. He'd been the preacher in the family.
2: Son, you don't have to turn over all of your money to us. You need to save some of it, Cameron. We still hope you'll be the one who goes to college.
3: Mom, I know how hard it is for you and Dad to keep up with expenses. You keep the money. Maybe I'll get that scholarship from Occidental College, and we won't have to worry about expenses.
4: What's that you said, son?
3: I said I may get a scholarship.
4: Oh, no ships around here, son. You'll have to go to San Francisco.
3: Oh, Mom.
2: Oh, now, be patient, Cam, and don't shout. Your father won't hear better just because you raise your voice. He's very good at reading lips, if you'll take the time and think what you want to say.
3: Dad, may I ask you a question?
4: Why, of course, son.
3: Why must you pay off all those bills in Pennsylvania? I mean, that was such a long time ago. And it wasn't your fault that the contractor ran off and didn't finish the job.
4: It's a moral obligation, son. My obligation.
3: But that's why we're poor.
4: Sometimes it costs, to be honest. But it's still the best way. Certainly, it's the Christian way.
3: That was 35 years ago. I don't understand it, Dad, except that you're an honest and a very good man.
0: Cameron Townsend was graduated with highest honors from his high school and considered becoming a teacher. He and his family were Presbyterians, and Cameron had made his public profession of faith when he was 12. Gradually, his conviction grew that he should preach instead of teach. And he did win a modest scholarship to Occidental College, a Presbyterian.

Presbyterian school in the Los Angeles area. His sisters were now married, and Cameron lived at home with Paul. There was work to do on the small farm. There was time for some play, too, especially during the summer before college life began for Cam.

0: Look at him go, Paul.
1: Do you really think that's Glenn Martin up there in that aeroplane?
0: Well, sure. Who else would it be? Martin keeps tinkering and experimenting with his airplane, and he won't let anybody else even touch it.
1: It'd be great to be flying up there.
0: Well, I intend to someday.
1: I didn't know you planned to be a pilot.
0: I'm not. I think I'd like to be an engineer and design and build airplanes. Maybe. But I am going to fly one of these days, just as soon as I have a spare dollar.
1: Me too.
0: We'll come back someday when somebody's barnstorming.
1: Maybe we'll fly with Glenn Martin.
0: Martin doesn't barnstorm.
1: Cam, if you want to be an engineer, how come you're going to study to be a preacher?
0: I said I'd like to be an engineer. Doesn't mean I can be an engineer. Lots of things you'd like to be in life, lots of things you'd like to do, Paul. But you have to be realistic. I guess being a preacher won't be so bad. And I'm signed up to be a ministerial student. And that's going to pay for my college education. That's not something to pass over lightly. And we've got to watch the money. Yeah, we'd better go on home now. Glenn Martin has.
1: What's so funny?
0: You. I think you need another haircut.
1: No, sir.
0: I'll give you one, free of charge. Save you a quarter.
1: I know your haircuts. You gave me your last haircut 2 years ago. I never saw Mom so mad in her life. And I bet you felt that switch for a whole week.
0: I didn't think Mom would whip a 15-year-old boy. After all, we had this story in Sunday school about sheep and how they had to be sheared. I just thought I'd experiment on you.
1: I sure feel sorry for any sheep you sheared. Cam?
0: Yes?
1: Be a preacher or an engineer, but I don't think God's calling you to be a barber.

0: College went well for Cameron Townsend. He was a careful and organized student. And he soon found himself in his junior year still planning to go on to a seminary and become a pastor. His two closest friends at Occidental College were Elbert Robinson, better known as Robbie, director of the campus YMCA, and a classmate, Carol Byram. The year was now 1960.
1: Well, I did it, Cam. Signed the papers today.
2: Carol, you really did join the National Guard?
1: Yep, and I think you should, too.
2: Well, I don't think my folks would approve.
1: Cam, you're a big boy now. You can decide things for yourself. You said you'd like to learn some engineering. Well, you can do that if you sign up in the Guard.
2: But there's a war on. There'll be more shooting than studying.
1: We're not in the war yet, Cam.
2: Just a matter of time, you know that.
1: All right. Then you have an obligation to your country. It's better to sign up now and maybe get a commission.
2: I bet I wouldn't even pass the physical. I'm underweight.
1: Oh, Cam, you'd pass. And maybe we'd be in the same unit. Uh-oh. Brace yourself, Cam. Here comes Robbie. Probably an announcement about the missionary forum.
2: You're too hard on Robbie, Carol. He means well.
3: Hey, glad I caught you two together. Did you hear about the special meeting in the student commons tonight? The student missionary band?
1: What did I tell you?
2: Is it something special, Robbie?
3: Then you didn't see the posters. John R. Mott is going to be here.
1: Who's John R. Mott?
3: Why, he's almost as famous as Woodrow Wilson.
2: John R. Mott heads up the student volunteer movement. I think he recruits missionaries.
1: Oh.
3: He visits lots of campuses, but his coming here was unexpected. He was just able to fit it in. He's a good speaker, Carol. You'd enjoy hearing him.
1: Well, I've got to cram for a test tomorrow.
2: Carol?
1: Yeah?
2: I'll strike a bargain with you. If you'll come with me to the student missionary band tonight, I'll go with you to your National Guard unit tomorrow.
1: If I listen to your recruiter, you'll talk to mine?
2: Something like that.
1: That's fair enough.
3: Well, that's just great. I'll see both of you tonight. Got to tell more people about the meeting.
1: Cam, you sure have some strange friends.
4: I kept both promises. I went to hear John R. Mott, and he made a tremendous impression. He made me feel that I'd done very little, actually, as a Christian witness. Now, I knew I was a Christian. I'd accepted Christ as my Savior. My father, even though he was deaf, made certain that I understood what I was doing when I joined the church. He made me write out the answers to the catechism, which meant putting down lots of scriptures. And he made sure I got it all letter perfect right. Yes, I knew I was a Christian. I was even planning to become a minister. And I thought I'd be a fairly good one. Yeah, but John Mott forced me to think more deeply. It so happened that I had been reading the life of J. Hudson Taylor, a missionary to China. Between Taylor and Mott, I began to think about missionary service for the first time in my life. Maybe it was due to a desire for adventure, for excitement. I think that's why I joined the National Guard. Oh, yes, I kept that promise, too. I did see the recruiter.

0: Sure, Robbie. There it is. I wanted to show you this ad. Have a look.
1: Danny? Wanted. Bible salesman in Central America. What's this all about?
0: The Bible Society wants to hire college students to spend a year selling Bibles.
2: Where?
0: Look at the ad. In Central America. Wouldn't it be a great way to learn something about missionary work? To see if this really is what God wanted us to do?
1: Well, I guess so. Sure.
0: And you speak Spanish, Cam.
1: Oh, come on, Robbie. My Spanish is high school Spanish.
0: You're good at it. Everybody says so. I'm going to write for the information.
1: You'd give up your job with the YMCA?
0: I'd take a year's leave of absence. You could, too.
1: I'm a member of the National Guard, Robbie. They'd never let me leave the country now. Not with the way the war's going. No, sir.
0: It wouldn't hurt to ask, would it? Anyway, I'm writing for more information, and we can look at it together. Cam, you've always wanted to travel and see new places. This would be the way to do it. And at the same time, do some good work for the Lord. Don't you agree?
1: Well, I guess it wouldn't hurt to read the information, Robbie. But I really don't think it's for me. Not now. Uncle Sam has first claim on my life.

And so we conclude chapter one of To Every Tribe and Nation, the story of William Cameron Townsend. This is another in the series of Stories of Great Christians, produced by the Department of Broadcasting of the Moody Bible Institute in

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1: It's 91 and partly cloudy. Wind is from the east at 10 to 15 miles per hour. Tonight, partly cloudy with a low in the low 80s. Then tomorrow, thunderstorms with a high in the low 90s. Tomorrow night, clear with a low in the upper 70s. It's 91 and partly cloudy.

Is your marriage struggling? Communication breaking down? Trust fading? Conflict that never seems to resolve? Well, there's still hope. Hope Restored Marriage Intensives by Focus on the Family helps couples